0: go to whcbradio.org. 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I want you to see what we're doing right now and how you can get involved in helping us here at WHCB. And I say thank you.
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2: I pulled out my book on religions when I looked this up, and I thought, well, if we wanted to take a whole day, we could probably talk about all these gods, because each one has their own concept of God. I gave you a short list, including Christianity. But when you talk about the gods of Hinduism, and they have one in particular, but then they have thousands, millions of gods. The God of Buddhism, the God of Roman Catholicism, the God of Shintoism, Confucianism, all of these gods are different than the God of the Bible. And when you ask someone, do you believe in God? They'll answer you, yes. If you go to Africa and say, do you believe in God? Yes. But they're talking about one of the gods that comes out of African spiritism. They're not talking about the God of the Bible. If you ask a Mormon, do you believe in God? Yes. If you ask a Muslim, do you believe in God? Yes. But it's not the God of the Bible. If you ask a Jewish person, do you believe in God? Yes. I believe in the Jewish ideal of the God of the Old Testament. And I put Jewish ideal in there because their ideal of the God of the Old Testament is different than yours. Because we believe in a God that's made up of three persons. The Jews do not. That's why we say their religion is not correct, because they don't believe in the God of the Bible. We have to understand when we're talking about this God that we're going to worship, this God that's going to be first in our life, we have to know who He is. He is the sovereign, supreme creator of all, and He is the one that will judge all. He is the God, the only God, and He's made that statement many times in His Word. Now, if you don't accept the Bible as God's revealed Word, you're going to have a problem with all of this message, because the context comes from there. The basic text comes from there, that this is who God is, and this is why He demands that we serve Him only. One reason so many people that are in Christianity, and I put up the quotes because they call it that, the reason they're having trouble today is they're not sure if they accept the Bible anymore as God's Word. And if you take away your foundation, your basis for truth and measurement, you have nothing left on which to base anything you believe. You just believe whatever you want to. But you don't have the Christian God. You don't have the God of the Bible. But when we're talking about a supernatural being, that which man believes is outside of humanity, then you're talking about a supreme person. We also can look at God, little g, as any person, anything, or any action that you elevate to where you worship that, or you focus on that, or you give yourself to that. And whenever you give yourself to that, I mean your being, your time, your money, whatever. You devote yourself to that. You follow that. You keep up with that. And we know that it can be a person. It can be a thing. Or it can be just some activity like drug addiction. And a lot of people don't like to look at drug addiction as somebody's God. But whenever that's all they're devoted to, even though it's an addiction, it's become their God. They literally live to get the next fix. That's what their life is about. Well, our life is about following God, worshiping God, obeying God. And we're talking about the God of the Bible. So when we look at gods in other people's lives, we realize that that's who they serve. That's what they worship. That's what they want to live for. That's all they live for. So we realize it can be a supreme being, or it can just be a human being that somebody has elevated in their own mind, and they now worship them and follow them with all of their being. So when we talk about a supreme being, we can actually go to the gods of these other religions. They believe that this deity is some sort of God. When we talk about Allah of the Muslim faith, we're talking about this type of deity. We're talking about a deity that someone

0: one other than the God of the Bible. When we talk about Buddha, we're talking about a God that's something other than the God of the Bible. And God says you can't bring any of these and put them on an equal basis or above me. They can't be there. I'm God, and I am God alone. There is no other. Therefore, you can't have both of these, or you can't have three of these. It's me alone at the top. You can't worship these. You can't have them and have me also. In the ancient religions, of course, they worshiped all sorts of things like the sun, the moon, the stars. They worship crocodiles and alligators. They worship monkeys. They worship cows. They worship lions. They worship all sorts of animals. And if we come to the Native Americans, they worship the earth itself, Mother Earth. And the Native Americans also elevated animals, that they were on some sort of godlike plane whereby they could guide your human spirit and get you over to the happy hunting ground. And if this eagle or this whatever animal it was, if they were your spiritual guide, they would take you there. So you were to follow them through life, and you were to get your messages from them. And then when you were to die, they would take your spirit on. All of these are gods with a little g. And he says, you can't have any of them and have me also. There will be no other God. And then we look at a lot of modern day stuff. Astrology, horoscopes, palm reading, card reading, all sorts of superstitious stuff that people go to and trust in and pay money for somebody to tell them about their future. That's a god. They are depending on that. They're trusting in that. They're giving themselves to that. And if you study the Old Testament, you find several times God very severely reprimanded Israel because they went down and trusted in the king of Egypt to help deliver them from an invading army. And God said, you can't depend on him. I'm the one you depend on. You can't trust in other things, because when you do, you're bringing that up on a level with me. I am God. You come to me. You trust me. You seek after me, not all of these things. Because when you do, you make them into a god, and then you are breaking my first commandment. No other god can have them. In our country, of course, we have rampant humanism. And that's the biggie today. Of all these other things, most people can step back and say, I don't have to worry about that. That don't bother me. And it doesn't. But humanism is the belief that self is all important, that the pleasure, pain-free existence for self is what man strives for, that we look to self and we look to other men for our counsel, and we look to man's wisdom to guide us through. And whenever I am being a humanist, that means I'm trusting in man instead of God. And then, of course, we have the materialist. That's the person that trusts in material things, money, possessions. When the rich young man came to Christ and asked him about having eternal life and doing all that he could, and Jesus said, well, you keep the commandments. Oh, I've kept all the commandments, Lord, right down to the letter. He says, but when I look at your heart, I see you lack one thing. Get rid of your money and come follow me. Go sell all you have, give it all to the poor so you don't have nothing left to rest on, and put your trust in me. He caught him right there because that young man's heart was trusting in what he had, not in God. So he caught him. He literally was breaking the first commandment because his faith, his true God was the money he had, the possessions he had, the security that he thought they provided, that's what he was trusting in. There's nothing wrong with his possessions, nothing wrong with him having them. What was wrong was in his heart, that his trust was in his possessions, and Christ proved that to him when he said, the other thing you've got to do is get rid of all this stuff you're trusting in, all your possessions, come follow me, come and trust me. And of course, all of these, again, are the little gods. The biggest one that we have today, the largest area, I should say, is in relationships, activities, and addictions. And I'm looking specifically at America today. Relationships. How many people Christians included, put family first. Preacher, and I'm going to get down the meddling here now, so just be ready. Preacher, I'd have loved to have been there last Sunday, but we had family come over and visit. Don't tell me. It's not my church. It's not me you come to worship. You tell the boss. He's the one that it's all about. And if my family and their visit is more important in my time that I'm going to give him to worship on Sunday, I need to take it up with him, because I've made them a little God and I've elevated them at least on an equal basis with him. They're just as important as he is. Now, my dad used to make our family, his family in particular, just totally, aggravated with him. They didn't go to church, so they didn't think anything about it. And they were off on Sunday because you didn't work on Sunday back then. They always wanted to come visit. Grandma lived with us. They had an excuse. The thing was, they always wanted to come not from 1 to 4 when we were going to be at home, but about 5 o'clock in the afternoon. I don't know at the times that they'd be there and Dad say, "Glad y'all come. Spend as much time as you want to with Mom. We'll see if you're still here when we get back from church." And 2 or 3 of his sisters, I can remember more than once saying, "I can't believe he just went off and left us here by ourselves." But you see, the point was, while they were important to him, he had somebody that was ahead of them. That was God. He had his commitment that he'd made to God about attending church. So that came first. And we have to be careful with relationships. I just dealt with a young fellow not long ago who was... And he's a Christian, and he's still following the Lord, but he became enamored with this young lady. Something most young men never do. But he started going seeing her on Sunday instead of going to church. He started doing other things on Sunday that she wanted to do rather than going to church. And all of a sudden, he found himself having some problems, and he couldn't figure out why. I said, "Well, there's an easy answer to that." I said, "You broke your commitment to the Lord." I said, "You told the Lord when you got saved you was going to serve him, and he was first." I said, "You know what you've done? You've made her first. Can't ever happen." I just am dealing with a lady, actually, who got in trouble with her husband because she got saved. She now has matured enough, and she says, "You know what? I love you. You're my husband. I love you. But God's got to be first from now on." Well, that had never been true before. He was first for her. Now God was, and it caused problems in the marriage. But you see, we have to go into it understanding God's first. Not my wife, not my children, not my mom and dad, not anybody else. God is first. That's what God said. Nobody, nothing before me, because when you put it up there and you put it before me, it becomes your God. And I'll have no other gods. Can't be. And we look then at activities. Preacher, I'd love to be there at church. But, and I always tell people, and I don't do it in a mean way. I'm just honest, and I appreciate the fact they're going to let me know. But don't tell me that you're going to skip out on church because you have something else you'd rather do. And I realize in our society there's times you have to go somewhere else and you have to do other things. But the one you got to make sure it's okay with is God. And God understands when if you go on vacation and you do whatever else, there are things and reasons that are okay. But whenever you allow things, activities, relationships, whatever it is, to become between you and God, and this is not a one-time thing that you do once a year or whatever, I'm talking about this comes between you and God, and all of a sudden you can't worship anymore. You don't have time. And let's back up from the church service. Okay, let's back up to your real life every day. "Lord, I'd love to read my Bible, but I just don't have time." Well, what is it that's filling up your time that's your God? That's what the Lord would ask you. What God is in your life that takes up all your time that you don't have no time for me? That you can't have devotions and you can't read your Bible and you can't pray? What is it that's become a God? Because something is before me when you don't have time for me. And it could be anything. Be watching TV, visiting your neighbors, fishing, whatever. It could be anything. But the thing I have to understand is when I allow it, I've made that my God, and God has become second to me. And he says, you can't do that. First commandment is, no other gods before me. Again, we recognize now who it is we're talking about. And by the way, it's easy to get so busy in church. And you see, I can really hammer this one because I've had this experience too many times, shamefully I say. It's easy to get so busy doing the work of the Lord that you don't have time for the Lord. Guess what? You just made a God out of your church work. That's my God. That's what I'm serving. That's what I'm doing. And I put it in front of God. I don't care what it is. Anything that you put before God that now is your God, and you're standing with a broken relationship with God because you broke the first commandment, you have something before him. Something that comes to you that's more important to you, that has first place in your life, and he no longer has it. Coming back now to the God that we're talking about. We're talking about the Christian God. And I put there the law of monotheism. There's one God. We know as Christians that this God exists in the three persons of the Father, the Son, and the Holy Spirit. And I put 1 John 5 and 7 in there so you'd have a scripture that said it plainly. There are three that bear record in heaven, the Father, the Word, and the Holy Spirit. These three are one. It's the Trinity and the unity and the Trinity. That's the God that we're talking about. This is the God that we serve, the law of the monotheistic God, the God of the Bible. The commandment itself, no other gods before me. That applies to everybody on earth, whether they like it or not. God is supposed to be first and foremost. When Adam and Eve chose to elevate self, do what they wanted to do, they broke the commandment. First commandment. Again, the most dreadful of all the gods in life is self. And that's the one we contend with the most. What I want. And I laugh all the time at my son-in-law and daughter because they're trying their best to teach one of the little fellows to quit using I want. Give that to me. I want it right now. And that's a good thing. They need to break him now, lest he gets up to a teenager and thinks that he actually can do that in life. It don't work too well with others, you know. But the thing is, we have that habit with God. God, why can't you give me this now? Lord, I don't want no pain. Lord, I need some money. Lord, I want this and I want that. And it's all about self. And as Don said in his devotional this morning, sometimes God gives us a burden to make us grow. Sometimes God allows very trying circumstances to force us to come to him so he'll have some time with us. Otherwise, we don't spend any time with him. So God does what he does for our benefit, that he might bring us to him. And when we look at this self problem, aren't all addictions about self? Aren't they really about self? It's what I have gotten a habit of doing that my body likes. And it doesn't matter whether it's drinking. It doesn't matter if it's some sort of sexual immorality. It's about self. It's about my gratification, what I want, what my flesh desires. And of course, when that snake bites me with that, then very quickly his venom spreads throughout my body. And boy, self demands satisfaction. Justifying our little gods. And again, I can sadly say from experience, work was my God when I started. I was determined I would not be poor like my parents, that in short order I would have all I needed to be secure. And I set about to do that. And I was doing quite well until I got a call from the boss. And when I refused to listen, then he got the two before out and put me on my back and said, now listen. And I've tried to listen pretty much. And I found out if he let me go, that would have been my God. I would have worked and worked and worked and accumulated, and it wouldn't have mattered about anybody or anything else. I would have never seen it if God hadn't have forced me to look at it and realize this is not what life's about. And as I was talking with a young fellow just the other day, gratifying your flesh is not what life's about. Whether it be eating too much, whether it be some sort of immoral activity, that's not what life's about. This old tabernacle here is what I live in. I'm to keep it under control. It's my servant. I'm not its servant, it's mine. So I need to make sure I keep it in its place and it don't become my God. How sad today to see too many that is their God. And then as I've watched so many people who were bound determined they were going to live the American dream. And somebody just said this last week and put it in my mind again. The American dream. Having a house, having vacations and retirement and automobiles and prestige and position. How many parents have woke up too late to realize that what their children really needed to see in that home was the blessings of God? Not extra bedrooms and bathrooms, not a nicer, better, newer car, not 14 vacations a year or whatever. What they needed to see was God's blessing because God was first in their home. Devotions were first. Family time was first. Saying grace at the table was first. Doing the things that put God first, that's what the children needed to see so they could see God alive in the family. Instead, what they saw is mom and dad killing themselves trying to get all this stuff so they could say they had it. And you know what happens when you kick the bucket? Somebody else gets all that stuff. Or your kids fight over it. Because they all want it too, because that's what you train them to be. This is what it's all about, just this stuff. Instead of being about God. And you know, God says, I must be first if you really are going to have a happy life. Because that's how you get it, is making me first. And right quickly now, obeying the first commandment. First, you have to know. That's how faith comes. And when you get faith from knowing the truth, love will be produced. And then you'll love God, and that is the great commandment, right? That we're to love Him supremely. And you know what? If you love somebody, you'll commit to them and be loyal to them. And when I look at the examples from the Scripture, I see there in Psalm 63, as David said, because thy loving kindness is better than life, my lips shall praise thee. Thus will I bless thee while I live. I'll lift up my hands in thy name. My soul shall be satisfied as with marrow and fatness, and my mouth shall praise thee with joyful lips. When I remember thee upon my bed and meditate on thee in the night watches. Used to, if a person was sick, were rolling and tumbling throughout the night, they'd get up and grab the Bible, or they'd go sit in a chair and have prayer. Now, since they have TV in the bedroom, they just get the remote out, keep themselves occupied while they're dealing with their pain and suffering, whatever. You see, when God's first, it makes a whole difference about everything in your life. Job said, as he was just sick, lost everything. He was sick financially. He was sick in bereavement of his loss of his family. He was sick in his body. And Job said, though he slay me, yet will I trust in him. Now that's a mouthful. That's easy to say, but Job lived it out. We have the whole book of Job to show us that. He said, even though he kills me, I'll trust him because I know he's God. And the Apostle Paul said in Philippians, I forget all that stuff that's behind me, all that I could have been, all the great glamorous things of this world that Saul of Tarsus could have been and could have had. I forget it all. And I press toward the mark that God has set for me because God's first. God's first. And they proved their loyalty. They proved their commitment to God by their life. And there, when I have the love and the loyalty, I'll have the obedience and the fidelity. And I think from the book of Daniel, when the three Hebrew, well, actually when the four Hebrew children were offered the king's meat and his provision, and Daniel and the other three said, nope, we don't want it. God has told us not to eat those things that were offered to idols, so we don't want it. Just give us some soup and bread. And of course, the guy that was in charge of them said, can't do that. You get me in big trouble. Fact is, king, I will take my head off if you come out there all puny and aren't well fed. So they challenge him. You put us on bread and water, on soup and water, and see how it goes. And God blessed them. Why? Because they were faithful and obedient to what they knew God had asked them to do. They kept their fidelity. Why? Because they put him first. When the three Hebrew children were challenged by the great king Nebuchadnezzar and said, fellows, just bow down to my image. We can't do it. And I put the verses there from Daniel 3:16 to 18 for you. When the king had challenged them, they said, oh, king, we want you to know. This really has nothing to do with you nor your great image. This has to do with God being first in our life. And we want you to know that you might throw us in the fiery furnace and it kill us instantly. If that's what God wants, that's fine, but he's first. We can't bow to your image. God's first, not you, not your image. And then when Peter and John were threatened by the high priest and the elders, you fellows don't preach anymore in the name of Jesus. And they said in Acts 4:19, whether it be right in the sight of God to hearken unto you more than unto God, judge ye. But we're going to keep preaching. Why? Because God's first. There will be no other gods. You don't have any place in this. God's first. The law of heart and worship, coming to Matthew 6 that we read there this morning. When the heart's focused, and it always will be, it'll be focused where its treasure is. If your treasure is God and what he has, who he is. And I'm not talking about all the blessings he's going to give. I'm talking about God. If that's what your treasure is, that's where your heart will be. And where your heart is, that's where your worship will be. Where your heart is where your worship will be. If your heart's really God, your worship is focused on God. And then he says, you can't serve two people at once. This is why God said back at the beginning, no other gods, just me. Because you can't serve two. Your heart can't be divided. There's going to be one that you love just a little more than the other. There's going to be one that you'll be a little more loyal to than the other. So you can't have but one. You can't serve two. And he says, when you try to serve self, mammon, and all the things that deals with the flesh, and you try to serve God, you're going to lose because you're going to end up serving the flesh. And boy, that's true. All you got to do is look around you to see that. People just can't win that battle. You can't divide yourself. God said you couldn't, and that makes it so. It's either God or nothing. He says, me, no other gods before me. And we have the example then from our Savior. And I close with that. Matthew 4, 8 through 10. Satan came to Christ and he said, you know what? You realize that I have all the kingdoms of the world. I am the prince of the power of the air. I'm the boss down here. If you'll bow and worship me, I will make you the king of all the kingdoms now. And I'm sure Satan could have reminded Christ and said, I know now, if you follow through with your plan, God's plan, you're going to get him eventually anyway. But look at the time. You're going to have to wait centuries. In fact, you're going to have to wait millenniums before you're actually the king. And in the process, they're going to hang you on a cross and kill you. If you'll bow and worship me, if you'll elevate me to the place of God, I'll give them to you right now. And it wasn't an empty promise. He could have. You can be the king of the kingdoms of the world right now. All you got to do is worship me. Christ showed his fidelity to the Father. He showed that God was the only thing. And he says to Satan, very important statement, thou shalt worship the Lord thy God, and him only shalt thou serve. First commandment, no other gods before me.
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5: 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Today's Bible teacher is Chuck Missler, connecting the Bible to your life and the world around you. In today's study, Chuck completes his teaching on the Gospel according to Luke, chapter 13.
4: And behold, in the synagogue, by the way, there was a woman which had a spirit of infirmity 18 years and was bowed together and could nowise lift herself up. 18 years, think about that. 18 years she's had this deformity. And 18 years she's still in the synagogue, still being faithful. That's interesting. I don't know how many of us would survive 18 years of that kind of predicament. And when Jesus saw her, he called her to him and said to her, "Woman, thou art loosed from thine infirmity." Wow. And he laid hands on her, and immediately she was made straight and glorified God. So here's a very dramatic, conspicuous healing right in their midst in the synagogue on Shabbat. So the act of praising God was the proper response to the work of Jesus, of course. It showed that the people were understanding his mission. See, Satan bows down people down. This was a demonic problem. That's part of what the dynamic is here. Sin can bow you down. We see that in Psalm 38. Sorrow can bow you down in Psalm 42. Suffering can bow you down in Psalm 44. Jesus is the only one that can set the prisoner free. That's part of the background here. Now, the symbolic view of this miracle is interesting. Jesus' mission was to loose the nation from the crippling influences and bring them to uprightness. And is there a pun here? Absolutely. Be alert to that. We think of puns used for humor. A pun is used by the Holy Spirit all through the Scripture. Paul taught, identifies one in 1 Corinthians 10:4, the rock that followed them was Christ. The rock, the stone, consistent idioms, of course, of the Messiah. So this is a pun also. The ruler of the synagogue answered with indignation. Oh, because that Jesus had healed on the Sabbath day. Amazing how they missed the point. Here he's healed, this 18-year-old malady. And the ruler of the synagogue is working, putting form over substance here. He answered with indignation because Jesus had healed on the Sabbath day. And said unto the people, "There are 6 days in which men ought to work. In them, therefore, come and be healed, and not on the Sabbath day." Which is ridiculous, of course, because if it wasn't the Sabbath day, could any of them have healed him? She's been there 18 years looking for a response. The bondage of the ruler of the synagogue was worse than that of the woman. The woman had physical bondage. The ruler of the synagogue was bound even more seriously. Her bondage was limited to her body. He had shackled his mind and heart by his commitment to traditions. How dangerous traditions are. Very useful in many ways, also very dangerous. He was upset because Jesus had not followed his interpretation of the law. Let's all be careful that we don't impose our interpretations on other people's situations. This attitude supports what Jesus had already said about religious leaders keeping others from entering the kingdom. Back in chapter 11, we dealt with that. That they not only missed the kingdom, they caused others to miss the kingdom. The Lord then answered him, that is the ruler of the synagogue. The Lord answered the ruler of the synagogue and said, "Thou hypocrite, doth not each one of you on the Sabbath loose his ox or his ass from the stall and lead him away to watering?" It's amazing how many people are kinder to their pets than they are to people. Hypocrites is the label that Jesus himself used here. He called the crowds and leaders of the people hypocrites back in chapter 12. At the end of the section, He then calls them hypocrites, because this passage is, in effect, an echo of the conclusion of the previous chapter. Jesus' point here is that despite their public posture, these people are not focused on God himself. And that's one of the dangers of traditions, is that we focus on the tradition rather than the source. Jesus can, ought not this woman being a daughter of Abraham, whom Satan hath bound. See, that's what we know, it was a demonic issue. It wasn't just a typical medical, organic kind of issue. It ought not this woman being a daughter of Abraham, whom Satan hath bound. Lo, these 18 years be loosed from this bond on the Sabbath day? He's almost saying that if you're going to do it, isn't it most appropriate to do it on the Sabbath day? See, a person is far more important than an animal. That's his point. Remember that when you start dealing with the ecologists that are all concerned about these extinct species. The extinct species they should be worried about is humankind. They're also subject to a genetic defect that needs dealing with, far more serious than the animals. His enemy saw nothing wrong with helping animals on the Sabbath, but they were upset because he's healing a woman. It's interesting how Luke described the woman, and she remembered Luke's a doctor. Described the woman who had been crippled by the Spirit 18 years and bound by Satan. And I want you to notice the term loosed. These are proper terms that are being used here. And Jesus addresses this daughter as the daughter of Abraham, referring to her spiritual condition and not her physical birth. That raises another question that will come up among our discussion groups. Can a Christian be demon-possessed? She was demon-possessed. Can a Christian be demon-possessed? And you'll discover if you do your homework, no, they can't. They can be hassled, but not possessed, because greater is he that's in you than is he that is in the world. Moving on. And when he had said these things, all his adversaries were ashamed. Indeed, they should be. And all the people rejoiced for the glorious things that were done by him. You know, that makes sense. See, the crowd is on his side, not the leaders. Then said he unto, what is the kingdom of God like? And whereunto shall I resemble it? And this is a parallel passage in Luke here. The parallel passage in more expanded is in Matthew 13, where Jesus then gives them seven kingdom parables. And he's going to contrast God's kingdom versus Satan's kingdom. And we're going to just see a couple of them here in the Luke account. There's seven of them in the Matthew account. He says, it is like a grain of a mustard seed, which a man took and cast into his garden, and it grew and waxed a great tree, and the fowls of the air lodged in the branches of it. And this is a parable widely misunderstood. The key to it are the birds, because they're identified as the ministers of Satan. A mustard seed does not grow into a tree. When you're in Israel, you'll see them on the hillsides, the yellow bushes, they grow about 3 feet high. The mustard, they're an herb. This one grew into a tree so large and comfortable that the birds, the minister of Satan, lodge in it. And that's very clear, especially in the Matthew account. Understand that the fowls of the air represent ministers of evil one, Matthew 13:19 is your reference. The tree represents a great kingdom. It also did in Daniel 4, the chapter that Nebuchadnezzar wrote, uses the tree as an idiom of a great kingdom. And again he said, whereunto shall I liken the kingdom of God? Is like leaven, which a woman took and hid in 3 measures of meal till the whole was leavened. And you won't relate to this unless you really understand the Jewish background. The 3 measures of meal was the fellowship offering. And you don't put leaven in the fellowship offering, because the leaven corrupts it by puffing up. It makes it rise, but that's not the intention here. That's considered a mistake. That's considered wrong. It's like leaven, which a woman took and hidden 3 measures of meal. If you're Jewish, you gasp, but you're not supposed to be doing that. See, leaven is sin. The 3 measures of meal represent the fellowship offering. No leaven. Genesis 18:6 is a good example of that, the foundational example of that. See, leaven has already been identified as evil in our idioms here, and they're used consistently. So Jesus went through the cities and villages, teaching and journeying towards Jerusalem. This whole section is migrating towards Jerusalem. They're going to go by way of Perea, east of the Jordan for a while, but the pattern here is towards Jerusalem. The events in John chapter 9 and 10 fit here between Luke 13:21 verse, in this section is where you would insert those two chapters of John, if you will. In fact, in John 10:40-42, Jesus left Judea and went east of the Jordan into Perea. And that's clear from the John account, if you will. The events in Luke 13:22 all the way through to 17 took place east of the Jordan as the Lord gradually moves towards Jerusalem. Verse 23, then said one unto him, Lord, there are few that can be saved. Are there few that can be saved? And he said unto them, strive to enter in at the straight gate, for many, I say unto you, will seek to enter in and shall not be able. And the word strive is the word agonizomai. Agonizomai is the Greek term from which we get the word agony. Strive. Now, what he means here, take it seriously. Don't, it's not obvious. It's not, you know, it's a narrow way. He says, when once the master of the house has risen up and hath shut the door, and ye begin to stand without and to knock at the door, saying, Lord, Lord, open unto us. And he shall answer and say to you, I know you not whence ye are. Then shall ye begin to say, we have eaten and drunk in thy presence, and thou hast taught in our streets. But he shall say, I tell you, I know you not whence ye are. Depart from me, all ye workers of iniquity. See, the door can be closed. You need to understand that. And there shall be weeping and gnashing of teeth when ye shall see Abraham, Isaac, and Jacob, and all the prophets in the kingdom of God, and you yourselves thrust out. See, many who are invited waited too long to respond. And that's also in the Matthew account, by the way. When you say weeping and gnashing of teeth, by the way, that is simply a Hebrew expression of extreme disappointment. It isn't necessarily eschatological or soteriological. It's just an expression of extreme disappointment. We need to be cautious when you use that understanding. So, when you shall see Abraham, Isaac, and Jacob, and the prophets, that means in the kingdom. They're going to all be together, is the point. Real question is, why do they wait so long, is sort of the lurking issue here. Because salvation is not easy. The scripture tells us, work out your own salvation with fear and trembling. Jesus is going to contrast the narrow way, versus the broad gate and the broad way in verse 24. And this is comparable to what he said in chapter 9 and following. Why did they wait so long? The world's crown is on the easy way that leads to destruction. If you're going through the gate and it's very clear, there's a lot of people, you've got the wrong gate. You don't want the broad gate, you want the narrow gate. He says, enter ye in at the straight gate, for wide is the gate and broad is the way that leadeth to destruction. And many there be which go in thereat. Because straight is the gate and narrow is the way which leadeth unto life. And few there be that find it. This is a quote from Matthew 7:13, parallel to what we're talking about here. And that passage leads to probably the most terrifying verses in the scripture. Because he continues, says, not everyone that saith to me, Lord, Lord, shall enter into the kingdom of heaven. But he that doeth the will of my Father, which is in heaven. Many will say to me in that day, Lord, Lord, have we not prophesied in thy name? And in thy name have cast out devils or demons? And in thy name done many wonderful works? That will be the plea in Matthew 7:21-22. Here's the terrifying part. Then will I profess, Jesus speaking, then will I profess them, I never knew you. Depart from me, ye that work iniquity. Do you have a personal relationship with Christ? That's all that matters. That's the whole issue. Do you really have a relationship? Do I have intimacy with you? That's the measure. So why do they wait so long? Because salvation is not easy. The second thing is their false sense of security. Many people think they're saved and may not be. Ooh, you got to be kidding. No, that's part of what's dealing here. They had enjoyed his fellowship, but they never had placed their trust in him. That's part of the issue here. God had given the nation many opportunities and privileges, but they'd wasted them. And that's we went through that in chapter 10. Many who think they're saved aren't, and that's this heavy passage in Matthew 7:21-24. You want to read that? Pray over it. Think of it carefully. And the other issue is pride. They would not humble themselves before God. That's crucial. We'll get that in verse 30. And they shall come from the east and from the west and from the north and from the south and shall sit down in the kingdom of God. And behold, there are last which shall be first, and there are first which shall be last. So it's not what you think. So dependence on a reverence for tradition cannot save. Traditions can't save you. Jesus saw them as workers of iniquity, not doers of righteousness. And the same thing comes up in Isaiah 64 and Titus 1. Gentiles would come and take their place. And that's exactly what the door is going to be opening here to the Gentile world, which was a shock to the Jewish mentality and the Jewish presumption. We continue. There's the same day there came certain of the Pharisees saying unto him, get thee out and depart hence, for Herod will kill thee. Things are getting tense here already, huh? Throughout Luke, the Pharisees are always painted in a negative light. We should be careful here. We need to appreciate the positives about the Pharisees. They were very committed. They fasted twice a week. They gave alms to the poor, so forth. But here they're Herodians, in effect. And he said unto them, go ye and tell that fox, meaning Herod, behold, I cast out devils, and I do cures all today and tomorrow, and the third day I shall be perfected. Do you think they had any idea what he's talking about? I don't think so. See, in response to the warning from some Pharisees, Jesus said that he had to reach Jerusalem because he was appointed to die there. And he had a mission. He was on a mission, and that was part of the mission. He was on a divine timetable. Makes allusions to that all through, especially the Gospel of John. And even his enemies would help fulfill the will of God. It's when you get to that final week, you need to understand that every detail was in Jesus' control. He's controlling the timing of everything. He's fulfilling his mission. So he's going to be in charge, even at the death. See, they made plans to take him, but the plans in Matthew 26, verse 5, was not on take him, but not on a feast day. They didn't want to have an uprising and incur the wrath of the Romans. He arranged it so they would take him on the biggest feast day of the year. That was because Jesus set the timing at the Lord's Supper that night when he announced that he was going to be betrayed. He, in effect, said to Judas, you got a fish or cut bait. And he had to dash out and get it started. They weren't planning to do it that night. Judas had to get that organized. She said, go ye and tell that fox, behold, I cast out devils, I do cares today and tomorrow, and the third day I shall be perfected. The word fox is something not high, in high regard by Jews. Foxes hunt at night. Jesus walked in the light, not at night. The fox is a term used of Herod here. Nevertheless, I must walk today and tomorrow for the day following, for it cannot be that a prophet perish out of Jerusalem. In other words, he had a geographic agenda too. And all his parallels, Luke 11. So they had not only rejected God's loving invitation, they even killed the servants that brought it, if you recall that in chapter 11. And here in Luke, we have Jesus quoted about the whole climax. This is also clearly echoed in Matthew 23, where Jesus says, oh, Jerusalem, Jerusalem, which killest the prophets and stonest them that are sent unto thee. How often would I have gathered thy children together as a hen doth gather her brood under her wings, and ye would not. A sob of anguish, not anger, huh? We have here summarized the purpose of all history, the tragedy of all history, and the triumph of all history. What was the purpose of all history? To gather his children together. What was the tragedy? They wouldn't come. They wouldn't agree. But the triumph will occur in the next verse. See, as he says, Jerusalem, Jerusalem, which killest the prophets and stonest them that are sent unto thee. How often I would have gathered thy children together as a hen gathereth her brood under her wings when there's danger, typically. And ye would not. That's the tragedy. And some people believe the wings there suggest the wings of the cherubim, the Holy of Holies. That's speculative. It's interesting, but it's speculative. But he says, behold, your house is left unto you desolate, abandoned, in other words. And verily I say unto you, ye shall not see me until the time come when ye shall say, blessed is he that cometh in the name of the Lord. This is where he pronounces judicial blindness on the nation, not forever. Are they blinded forever? No. Paul will tell us in Romans 11, 25, they're blinded until the fullness of the Gentiles be come in. And then once again, God is going to deal with Israel directly. And that's what he summarizes in Hosea chapter 5, verse 15. I will return to my place until they acknowledge their offense. That is singular and specific. In their affliction, they will seek me earnestly, is what he says in Hosea 5, last verse of Hosea 5. See, his ministry up till now had been to offer the kingdom to the nation. But since the nation, which had even killed the prophets in the past, had rejected his words, he would now reject them. Ooh. He says, your house is left to you desolate. The word there is actually the Greek term to meaning abandoned, abandoned. And the word house refers both to the family of Jacob and the nation, if you will. It also refers to the temple, the house of Jacob. Both will be destroyed and scattered. We'll explore that in detail when we get to Luke 19. Jesus noted that the people of the city would not see him again until they said that he was the Messiah. And that's exactly what they do in Psalm 118, verse 26. This is the day which the Lord hath made. We quote that verse to mean any day, and that's fine. But it's actually alluding to a specific day, the day that he was presenting himself as king by riding that donkey. And that will all be detailed when we get to Luke 19. The crowd quoted that verse, but the religious leaders disapproved, of course. So the nation has indeed been left desolate. The nation now today has no king, no priest, no temple, no sacrifice. Exactly what Hosea predicted in Hosea chapter 3. They have no king. They have no authorized priest. No temple. They have no sacrifice. Thus no provision for sin. Out of this dilemma, the fall of Jerusalem in AD, Judaism gets redefined. Because after the temple's gone, there's no way of sacrificing the whole Torah, all that. Without the shedding of blood, there's no remission of sins. What do you do? The answer is you redefine Jerusalem. They had the Council of Yamnia in 90 AD, where they redefined Judaism as a religion of works. They've missed the point. That's going to get changed. They'd rejected the Messiah. And so now it gets turned around into a works-based religion rather than God's program for redemption. But the nation has not been forsaken. Don't get Romans 11 will deal with that. Romans 9, 10, 11. Paul deals with the past, present, and future of the nation of Israel. People say the church has replaced Israel. No, that's a false teaching. Paul hits that head on right in the middle of his definitive statement of Christian doctrine. We call the book of Romans. Romans 9, 10, 11 deals with that. And especially chapter 11. That blindness is going to be relieved when the fullness of the Gentiles come in. And the question then is, come in where? And I think that's the harpazo. Okay, ultimately the truth will be proclaimed when Jesus comes again and enters the city as the millennial ruler. That's going to straighten it all out. He came the first time humbly as a servant, and he's coming back the second time to rule, to fulfill the final part of that passage that he read in the synagogue of Nazareth from Isaiah 61. And the day of vengeance of our God. That's the part he left out. Then that's the part he'll fulfill. The rabbis recognize throughout the prophets, they really see two messiahs. The Mashiach ben Joseph, which is the suffering servant, and the Mashiach ben David, the ruling king. And they had a view of two different messiahs, not realizing they're two different comings of the same messiah. So that's this very full, very pregnant chapter called chapter 13, as we head further into our final unit, our second unit of the book of Luke. And so for next time, study chapter 14. As we go through these examples and these teachings, Jesus is teaching the disciples how to deal in a world that's going to be rejecting them. So we need to understand that, because that's exactly where we are. Especially in America, we don't fully appreciate what it's like to be politically incorrect as Christians, because our heritage was founded with a Christian foundation. Most people don't realize the lengths to which the adversary is separating us from our heritage. That's not being liberal. That's called subversive. That's going to get worse. It's going to be increasingly politically incorrect to be a biblical Christian. We need to understand what that means. And the teachings of Jesus in this section to his disciples are parables and teachings and instructions that have a special relevance for us today. Perhaps more relevance to us today than any other time in our history. Because it's going to be increasingly onerous to really proclaim Christ in the culture that we're moving into. And that's something that's going to take a huge readjustment of the average Christian who has no real grasp of what Satan's about, what the world is about. So study chapter 14 prayerfully and extract from these examples that Jesus is giving his disciples, the examples for us. And the other underlying thing here is realize there's more than being saved. If you trust Christ, you're saved. But are you called as a disciple? That's a whole nother tier. That's a whole nother level. That's a whole nother thing. And that's the focus that we're dealing with. So with that, let's stand for a closing word of prayer. Father, we just thank you for this precious, precious book. We thank you, Father, for the piercing illustrations. We pray, Father, through your Holy Spirit, you would open our eyes to and help us understand precisely what it is that you are calling us to be disciples, to be apprentices. Help us to understand. We pray that you would illuminate that path before us, that we might clearly understand what it is that you would have of us in the days that remain. As we commit ourselves into your hands, in the name of Yeshua, our coming King indeed. Amen.
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2: With SRN News, I'm Keith Peters in Washington. The House on Tuesday approved a $70 billion ICE funding bill. Correspondent Laura Winters reports.
6: The $70 billion bill funds ICE through the rest of President Trump's term in office. The legislation cleared the House in a narrow 214 to 212 vote. The Senate approved the bill on Friday after weeks and weeks of roadblocks and delays. Democrats have refused to fund ICE and Border Patrol unless there are reforms. Laura Winters reporting.
2: The U.S. military said Tuesday that it carried out strikes on Iran following the crash of an army helicopter near the Strait of Hormuz that President Trump blamed on the Islamic Republic. U.S. Central Command said on social media that the strikes would be a proportional response to unjustified Iranian aggression. Iranian state media reports that the explosions were heard on Keshem Island in the Strait of Hormuz. A rowdy Knicks watch party ends with 21 in custody and 5 officers injured.
7: Police say one Game 3 event in Manhattan turned chaotic. Upset Knicks fans scaled light poles, pelted officers with objects, and ripped out street signs. President Trump's attendance at the game led police to close off a large area outside Madison Square Garden at 34th Street. Instead, about 7,000 people gathered at Bryant Park at 42nd Street. Again, while the party was mostly calm, some fans blocked traffic and refused to disperse. Police arrested 8 people and 13 others were issued criminal court summonses. 5 police officers were injured. Julie Walker, New York.
2: On Wall Street, the Dow up by 86 points. The Nasdaq dropped 250 with the S&P 500 lower by 19. Oil dropping below $90 a barrel. 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
8: the blessing weather. I'm meteorologist Mike Cox. For tonight, we will have cloudy skies, some showers around this evening, maybe a rumble of thunder as well. It'll be a low of 66 degrees. And tomorrow, we'll have more.

0: 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I'm Dr. James Dobson, and I'm thrilled that you've joined us.
1: Well, welcome to Dr. James Dobson's Family Talk. I'm Roger Marsh. Have you ever stopped to wonder why certain childhood memories really stick with you while others seem to vanish completely? Well, on today's edition of Family Talk, we're bringing you the conclusion of a powerful conversation on this topic featuring Dr. Dobson and his guests, Drs. Kevin Lehman and Randy Carlson. Their insights might surprise you because those memories that linger aren't random. They're actually shaping how you live, how you love, and even how you see God. So you won't want to miss a moment of the conversation we're about to begin right now on today's edition of Dr. James Dobson's Family Talk.
2: It's a real pleasure to have my good friend Dr. Kevin Lehman and Randy Carlson back with us again for a second day, talking about their book, Unlocking the Secrets of Your Childhood Memories. There's some new thoughts in this book that have really stimulated my thinking, and there's a lot more that we need to talk about today. Gentlemen, welcome back.
3: Thank you. It's nice to be here.
4: Good to be here. Thank you, Jim.
2: You all have been on a tour around the United States, I guess. How many? 30 cities, I guess?
4: 31.
2: Talking about this book, and by now you should know its content pretty well, I would think. Let me give an introduction for those that didn't hear the broadcast last time or may not know these gentlemen. Dr. Lehman is probably best known as the author of the Birth Order book, which has now sold over 500,000 copies. Dr. Lehman graduated from the University of Arizona with a PhD in psychology. Randy Carlson also graduated from the University of Arizona with a master's degree in marriage and family counseling. Well, let me begin where we left off last time, talking about the book Unlocking the Secrets of Your Childhood Memories. And let me do it by describing some research that I remember reading about when I was in graduate school. In fact, there were classic studies that were done by two men named Penfield and Rasmussen. Mm-hmm. I wonder if our guests recognize those names.
4: You from way back when. Yeah.
2: Two surgeons. They were doing brain surgery with the patient semi-conscious. And they found almost accidentally that by touching various parts of the brain with an electrode, a very mild electrical stimulation, the patient remembered in full detail an experience from early in life in living color with all of the sights and smells and emotions that accompanied that experience originally. It all came flooding back, and if you touched a different part of the brain, there was a different memory. And it was obvious that with this electrical stimulation, you could access everything that was there. It's all there. Now, you only remember certain events and certain episodes, so it's highly selective. So obviously a lot is being dropped out, which is there. It's locked in. Now, whatever memory is, however the molecules retain information, everything you have experienced is there in the brain. That was the conclusion of Penfield and Rasmussen. Now, with that selective aspect, tell us, as a place to start today, what that mechanism is that allows certain memories to stick or lodge in the conscious mind and others to be dropped out. The vast majority are not there. You can't reach out and get them unless there was just the proper stimulation, just the right kind of triggering episode from your life today. Most of us don't have brain surgeons to touch our brains with electrodes. So what's the mechanism that determines what you remember and what you don't remember?
4: Well, I think it all started with the wonderful way that God created each of us. I've often thought, if you ever read the newspaper and read of all the deaths that you'd read in just your normal course of reading a newspaper from cover to end, if you were emotionally close or too sensitive to all those deaths and destruction and so forth, you wouldn't be able to get up and eat your dinner. You wouldn't make it through the next day. So God has protected us. And there's certain things we know from lots of clinical studies that people have repressed, denied, pushed back, that are so hurtful, so harmful, they can't let them get to the conscious level. And again, Randy and I face this as we meet people. And again, we caution people that this is not a book to run out and buy or go

0: the library and check out just for the sake of opening up a can of worms, just to go back and look at those slimy little critters. But this is a book for people who are stuck. And let me go to an example, if I may, of a woman who's been married 18 years to a man who she says is a hugger. Now, this is a man who goes up and gives his wife a hug for just absolutely no reason other than to say, honey, I love you and I care about you. This is a man who takes the garbage out on Mondays and Thursdays without being asked. This is a man who helps with housework, helps with the children. And her problem, of course, that she brings to me, Jim, is her husband. Now, there are women listening to us right now who would kill to have a husband who would be a hugger as opposed to a grabber.
1: Yeah.
0: There is a difference. And yet, I went to early childhood memories with this woman, and we went back and started to pull some memories out, some rather benign ones. And in the process of interviewing her, she told me one thing that seemed a little out of place, seemed a little strange. She mentioned in conversation she hated the color blue. Well, I made a mental note of it, and I scratched it down on my yellow legal pad that I take notes on. And again, we're pulling up these memories, and all of a sudden, the look of terror comes over her face. And it was just a panic-stricken, hysterical-like look on this woman's face. And I knew what happened. One of those memories had slipped up from the unconscious level to the conscious level, and she says, oh, I can't believe it. And I'll shorten this as best I can, but she remembered her father taking her out in a boat and molesting her when she was 9 years of age. Guess what color underwear she had on?
1: Blue.
0: And maybe that's a far-out example, but it was through the early childhood memory exploration that we're able to free her from that and get her moving with her husband, who was the envy, I should point out, of all of her friends at church. Everyone thought this guy was super and she had the greatest marriage on the face of the earth. But there was something blocking that.
1: Randy, let me take that one step further. If the memories are selective because there are certain experiences that are so painful, as with this molestation, that the mind protects you from it, in other words, there's a mechanism there to keep you from being hurt. It's a defense mechanism.
0: It is.
1: Why do we want to circumvent it and get below it and get past it and relive that bitter experience?
2: Well, as we say in the book and in our own seminars and in counseling, there's no reason to look at memories unless you are stuck, unless there's a reason to gain some information about yourself. Most of us in life can learn a great deal to be better at what we're doing as believers, as daddies or mommies, because we still carry those threads from our childhood which keep us stuck. And so we can gain a little information or a lot of information. But like we say right at the beginning of our writing, don't go back there and find a parent or someone to sacrifice on the altar of your anger or bitterness. That's not what it's about. We want people to look at their memories only from the standpoint of moving ahead.
1: Being stuck means what? Explain what you mean when you say you're stuck.
0: Well, being stuck perhaps in your spiritual life. Perhaps you're a person that doesn't believe that God is who he really says he is, that he can take people like you and I who are imperfect and love us in an unqualified manner. There's a lot of people who struggle with that. And again, they tend to be the types who bite off more than they can chew and procrastinate and a few other things. But see, the lie that they've been living is locked in those early childhood memories.
1: Perhaps with an authoritarian father.
0: Good distinction between authoritarian and authoritative. And many, many women, I deal with so many women, that's why I draw on them more than I draw on men, if you'll pardon me. But so many women tell me that they grew up in homes where their father would just have to look at them to get them to straighten up. And see, they come away with a view of Almighty God as someone who might be very vindictive, very authoritarian. He might be looking for people like you and I who are imperfect. And he might have the biggest whammo slingshot on record looking for us, you know, to let us have it. And so a person has to attack that lie. And Randy and I talk about the ABCs of true therapy, and that is accept the fact that some of your memories might in fact be lying to you. That's one thing we have to look at. We haven't talked about that yet. They're all tinted. If three or four kids, Jim, all see the same thing happen in their family, they will all report it 32 years later very differently.
1: Your memories can be liars, right?
2: And it may not be your own memory that you're trying to unlock. It may be trying to understand the people that you live with. It may be a spouse who is really hidden deep within himself or herself, or a child that you're trying to understand, or a teenager, or someone you work with.
1: On the cover of your book, you have three statements here. One of them says, change your negative memories into positive ones. Can you really do that? I mean, Kevin, going back to the story you told of the little girl who was molested, how's she going to change that?
0: Well, what she has to do is realize that, number one, she was not at fault. She was a victim of sin. And anytime sin happens in life, people get hurt. But I like to point out that Oprah Winfrey, who was raped by a cousin, who was kicked in the teeth in life lots of times, has overcome a lot. And so the person must come to grips with the fact that, yes, some things happened to me that shouldn't have happened to me in life. But what am I going to do? Am I going to stay stuck, point my finger at that person and say, there's the reason I'm never going to do anything in life? Or am I going to step forward and keep going with God's help, one step at a time? In the first 7 or 8 years of life, I think there's not many psychologists and psychiatrists that would disagree with the fact that personality is formed in those years. And Randy and I refer to personality as sort of like a grain of wood. And yet we have all these self-help gurus and psychologists and psychiatrists running around the nation. On many of the talk shows that I'm on, I'll point out, we have some very interesting conversations. I try to hold my own with them. But they say such things that don't make any sense whatsoever. And in vogue today is the fact that you'll hear people say, oh, listen, I know the problem. The problem is you need to get in touch with your feelings. And if you'll just get in touch with your feelings, you'll know the right thing to do. Now, when you look at it from a humanistic standpoint, I mean, that line is so nauseatingly repeated across the airwaves of America, it's unbelievable. And I'm here to tell you, you can't go through life just following your feelings. In fact, Oprah and I had a rather lively discussion on one of her shows. She's one of those people that wants to shoot from the hip and ask questions later, and she sort of goes with the flow. And I challenged her on her own show and said, wait a minute, you can't go through life like that. If you and I would do that for 30 days, we'd end up in the county jail together. You can't go through life just following your feelings. And so you have to use the good brain that God gave you to look at situations and say to yourself, all right, what does old self do in this situation? And what is new self going to do differently? And this is what North Americans must do. And that is they have to realize that what feels good isn't good for them. The things that they need to master are things that don't feel good, that don't feel right. It's a little bit like putting on that new pair of shoes. And you gravitate to the old comfortable. And there's so many people today who go through one relationship after another, and they tell themselves the vicious lie, hey, I've got me a new Chevy. And the fact of the matter is they got the same old Chevy with a different paint job.
1: Is it possible, in your perspective, to change those tapes and be different than your foundation?
0: If you understand Romans 7 and what Paul was trying to say when he was saying, you know, I don't understand myself. Yeah. I tell myself I'm not going to do these things, and I do those things. And those of us as parents tell ourselves, I'm never going to be like my mother. I am never going to be like my father. I'm never going to be like that teacher. And we go ahead and repeat it. What we have to keep in mind is that, like a magnet, you're sort of pulled back into that earlier learned behavior. Yes, you can change the behavior. But what we want to tell you is the wood grain remains, and you must fight it one day at a time, just like the Alcoholics Anonymous people fight alcoholism one day at a time. You must do the same thing in your personal life.
1: But you don't believe in determinism. You have a free will. Right. You have
0: Absolutely.
1: An opportunity to make your own decisions. God gave you that ability and opportunity.
2: I think in life there's a point along the way where we must forgive those who went before us. We were raised by imperfect people, and unless we cross that bridge of forgiveness, at some point, I think we carry a lot of that baggage into our adult life, and maybe just a little bit of baggage, or maybe a lot of baggage, but forgiveness becomes the key.
1: And so many people feel they have so much to forgive, don't they? They're bitter and angry at siblings and at parents especially. Let's look then at the practical steps to do what you're recommending in your book, Unlocking the Secrets of Your Childhood Memories. We're talking to people with a flood of memories. As we've been talking, they've been thinking, yeah, I remember that first encounter with my mother, my father, my siblings, and so on. But what do you suggest they do? How do they go about unlocking their memories?
2: Well, as far as unlocking the memories, it's good to write them out and to write out several of them if possible and find the thread that pulls them together. It may be the emotion. It may be the color. It may be a father that's present in all the memories. Or it may be that you're alone in all of your memories. And you'll start to see the thread that comes together. Once you've gained some insight on what your memory tells you about yourself, you need to do something about it. And we talk about the ABCs of truth therapy. The A simply meaning accept the fact that your memories might be lying to you. When I think back to that fourth grade memory for me in the spelling bee, misspelling the word, feeling like a dummy, I've had to rewrite that for myself. Accept the fact that that is lying to me. I didn't misspell the word because I was a dummy. I misspelled the word because I didn't study. I wasn't prepared. I didn't like spelling. I didn't take the time. That's the truth. And so A is accept the fact that your memories might be lying to you. And then B, believe the truth. For me, the truth was that I'm not a dummy. I just misspelled the word. And then change becomes a matter of choice, doesn't it? It's a matter of deciding to change my view of people. We have a chapter where we talk about letting mom and dad off the hook. And a lot of people can get up to that point. But when they get to that bridge that I talk about of forgiveness, that's where they get stuck. They believe everything we're talking about, but they won't cross that bridge and change through the process of forgiveness.
1: Kevin, you have experienced this yourself. And we had devotions together this morning, and you were kind enough to express some of these ideas to the members of our cabinet and our staff. And you said something that you may not want me to ask you to repeat here. And if you don't, I certainly understand that. But you talked about your relationship with your own father. And you said that you weren't ready to be very open about that because some personal things in your life. I won't take you too far down that road. But you had to forgive your father for some things, didn't you? You've kind of used your early memories in the way that you're recommending to others. This is sort of autobiographical, isn't it?
0: There's an awful lot of Randy and I in that book, and that certainly points directly to my life, squarely to my life, and the forgiveness factor is something, like you say, I've learned. Let me say this, Jim, that I have a lot of memories of my father that are hurtful, terrible. I won't discuss them in detail, but I'll let it go at that, that there's hurtful, terrible memories there.
1: And yet you said this morning that he became your best friend.
0: Yes. He was a drinker. He embarrassed me. Kids in my school referred to the local gin mill as my father's office. I used to laugh it off to try to save face with the peer group. But something happened when I was 19 years of age, where our family was clustered in a hospital meditation room with a surgeon. He was telling us that my father had less than 50-50 chance of pulling through the surgery. And it was my sister, my brother, my mother, and the surgeon, myself. And all of a sudden, my father went by on a stretcher being wheeled into surgery. And my mother, who was a registered nurse, looked up and said, "Oh, there he is." And she shot off after him. And my sister and brother went out the door, leaving the surgeon and I there. Then the surgeon went out the door. And I was standing there, 19 years of age, and my thought was, well, I suppose I ought to walk along and catch up to him to at least appear that I care. Because the fact is that I couldn't have cared less if that man lived or died. And yet, in 1983, when my dad passed away, there weren't two people on the face of the earth that were any closer than my dad and myself. And it's a long story, but at age 20, I met my wife. She was the believer. She was the trigger that God used in my life. Through forgiveness, I saw my father completely different. My father came to know the Lord in his 50s, and like I say, there weren't two people in this world that were closer.
1: The reason I asked you to share that is because it gives hope, obviously, to others who don't like to think back on their childhood. They don't want to think of those early memories because they're bitter and they're hurtful, and they were wounded back there, and they'd rather keep it all closed down. But by going back and reliving it and looking at it from an adult perspective and from a Christian perspective, you reconciled your relationship with your father.
0: If you close it up and bottle it up, it'll seek its way out. That's the way stress is in our life. You can't keep things bottled up. It's going to seek a way out, either through the muscular, the skeletal system. Some way it's going to get out. Or it's going to be just dumped on other people in other relationships. In other words, it's going to be the scapegoat theory. I'm mad about this, so I'm going to take it out on you, you, and you.
2: We only experience the process of healing when we run toward our hurts and not run away from them. And that's what we help people do with their early memories, to look at them, not only the bad ones, but the good ones as well. And even within seemingly negative memories, there are strengths. We can find things about ourselves through our negative experiences that do give us hope for today and for tomorrow and tell us a great deal about ourselves.
1: I'm sure you would agree, Randy, that where those memories have been most painful, that the individual may need some help.
2: Exactly. And this is where a professional counselor or psychologist or pastor would come into play, to sit down with someone to help you really process the information you're gaining. This is a starting point for many people.
0: But look for someone who wants to get rid of you, meaning you want to find a counselor, a psychologist who has a game plan, someone who doesn't see therapy lasting forever, and someone who really does believe in termination, because it really does help.
1: Boy, that is really important, because you become a meal ticket to somebody, and they have something to gain by just keeping you hanging on forever. There really does need to be some direction with an end point in mind.
2: In putting this manuscript together, we wanted to help people start on that road, to realize that they can start on the process of looking at their early experiences and learn something about themselves so they don't need to stay stuck with those messages.
0: The letters we've already gotten from lots of people, I think, are significant, because most letters are starting off with, "I've read your book, and all I can say is, wow." It's given me new insight into our entire family. And they're reminiscent of the letters I got from people when the Birth Order book first came out.
1: This book has a whole lot to do with our spiritual lives, too, doesn't it?
0: Absolutely.
1: It has a lot to do with our relationship with God, because we tend to see him the way we saw our fathers,
0: Earthly
1: and
0: Father.
1: To a little lesser degree our mothers, right, in the earlier experiences.
2: And we build this on Philippians 4:8, where Paul tells us to think on those things which are right and true and admirable and good report. And so many of us don't do that. We put the old videotape on and we go back to the negative things. And so putting our minds on positive things and looking at scripture memorization is a big part of the process of healing as well.
1: I think of Proverbs 23:7 that says, "For as he thinketh in his heart, so is he." In other words, we are what we think. What you all are saying is that you can change how you think and how you see your past, and begin to go rewrite those.
3: Where we are what we remember.
1: Yeah, that's right.
2: And we are also implanting into our children's lives memories.
1: Now, there's a whole new subject that we'll have to talk about sometime, because you are forming the memories that your children will later look back on.
2: And it's very important as a parent to understand that they will look back on their childhood with you. And we talk about how to approach that as a parent, how to not repeat some of the same parent traps that our parents experienced in raising us.
0: And the bottom line is, I think it's an uplifting statement, that you're better than that. And most people tend to have a very critical look at themselves, and they see those flaws and they magnify them.
1: Hmm. Well, Kevin and Randy, thanks for being our guests these 2 days. You've brought, as usual, Kevin, a new twist on things. The books that you write are not just repeating things that other people are saying. This makes us do some new thinking. Randy, appreciate your part in it. Did you actually write the book?
2: We worked together. It was co-authored. Yes.
1: How can I find a person like you?
0: And we're still friends.
1: I appreciate you being with us.
0: Thanks, Jim.
4: 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And I'd like to take this final moment of our broadcast time to wish my mom a happy birthday, Kathy Marsh, celebrating 93 candles on her cake. And then she'll be enjoying that with my sister later on this afternoon. Mom, I love you so much, and thank you for the many fond memories that you helped my brother and sister and me to enjoy all those years when we were growing up. I love you, Mom. Happy birthday. Be sure to join us again next time right here for another edition of Dr. James Dobson's Family Talk, the voice you trust for the family you love. This has been a presentation of the Dr. James Dobson Family Institute. This is Roger Marsh from Family Talk. The freedoms we enjoy today were hard won by those who came before us, and it's up to all of us to protect them. 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
9: I'm meteorologist Mike Cox. For tonight, we will have cloudy skies, some showers around this evening, maybe a rumble of thunder as well. It'll be a low of 66 degrees, and tomorrow we'll have more of the same, as it looks like clouds will be around, some scattered showers and storms as well, with a high of 85. Now, the front that's causing all that will dissipate by Thursday, so we will have longer times of sunshine on Thursday, but a few showers and storms still possible in the afternoon. Highs getting up to 90.
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10: Welcome to today's edition of the Baptist Bible Hour, a daily program proclaiming the sovereign grace of God. My name is James Kenneth. Thank you for joining us. Welcome to today's edition of the Baptist Bible Hour. On our program today, Lissair Bradley Jr. will bring the first portion of a message titled The Grace of Our Lord Jesus Christ, based on the closing verse of Philippians chapter 4. As the Apostle Paul concludes this beloved epistle, he leaves the church with a reminder of the very foundation of the Christian life, the grace of God through Jesus Christ. In this message, we consider the beauty of grace, grace that saves the unworthy, sustains the believer, and carries God's people safely home. And we'll get started with today's message right after this song.

0: Come today to the last verse of the book of Philippians. Philippians chapter 4, verse 23. There's something exciting about beginning a book as you go through it verse by verse. And while we don't expect to forever leave the book of Philippians, we'll be looking at it and referring to it many times as the Lord may bless in days to come. But as far as our concentrated study on it, there's a sense of sadness to me in coming to the end of it. I hope that you have been enriched and blessed through these studies, as I feel I have in my own heart. Just many things that I'm able to see in it that I really had not seen when we started the study. This last verse, verse 23 of chapter 4, says, "The grace of our Lord Jesus Christ be with you all. Amen." Paul's expression is full of meaning. It's not just one of those routine expressions that we sometimes hear in our culture today where a person says, "Have a good day," and it's just the same thing they're saying to multitudes of people, and you don't know how deep the concern is for your day after all. It's just a way of kind of passing conversation. But although Paul uses this expression in more than one of his epistles, of course, he's writing under the inspiration of the Holy Spirit, so we know that it's not something he's just saying off the cuff. It's something that is deep and meaningful. "The grace of our Lord Jesus Christ be with you all. Amen." And then it's interesting to notice that these very same words are the last words of the Bible. When I go to the book of Revelation, chapter 22, and read the last verse in the Bible, verse 21 of Revelation 22, "The grace of our Lord Jesus Christ be with you all. Amen." So it indeed is an expression with great meaning and significance. I can't think of two subjects that we would rather explore than the two that are in this verse: grace and Jesus Christ. Grace is such a beautiful word. When you have any concept of what it really means, when you appreciate the fact that your salvation is by the grace of God, you see that it's something in which you can delight. You enjoy talking about it, thinking about it, singing about it. How many times do you suppose through the years we've used John Newton's beautiful hymn, "Amazing Grace, how sweet the sound that saved a wretch like me. I once was lost, but now I'm found, was blind, but now I see." Or to read and sing, to sing Philip Doddridge hymn, "Grace, 'tis a charming sound, harmonious to the ear. Heaven with the echo shall resound, and all the saints shall hear." And then he talks about the specific unfolding of God's grace in our lives to rescue us from our ruined, fallen state, to save our souls, and at last carry us to heaven. And concludes in the sixth verse, "Grace all the works shall crown through everlasting days. It lays in heaven the topmost stone and well deserves the praise." Don't you love grace? The message of the gospel is the message of grace. One reason that people seem to have such a difficult time laying hold of this word is because in our society we are geared to think that whatever we get, we've got to work for it. We surely must be entitled to it. In fact, people are always concerned about demanding their rights. But grace suggests you don't have any rights. You don't have any merit. You don't have anything that you can offer by which you can recommend yourself to God or demand His blessings. So what does grace mean? Grace indicates, by the very definition of the word, that you are unworthy. You don't come before the Lord and say, "Look at my record. I may have had a few flaws in the beginning, but I've corrected them now. I'm ready for salvation, or I'm ready for thy continued blessing upon me. No, unworthy, no merit. Can't point to your righteousness. Can't point to anything in your character, in your conduct, in your attitude, in your background, nothing that will put any demands on the sovereign God of heaven, who blesses how? According to his grace. I've talked to people who have said, well, I understand that I need salvation, but you know, I'm really not that bad a person. Now, when an individual starts talking to me in those terms, I know that they have not at that point gotten a clear sight of themselves. As long as you're trying to make a case for yourself and defend yourself, compare yourself with other people and see that you're a little better than somebody else is, you don't understand how you appear in the sight of a holy God. God, being absolutely holy, demands perfection. Nothing short of that will do. And you haven't come close. You may be better than some people. We hold the doctrine of total depravity, but that doesn't mean that every individual has sunk to the same degree from a moral standpoint. There is a difference between morality and spirituality. But that it means in your nature, the potential of all sins are there, and you are corrupt from the standpoint of being able to offer absolutely nothing to gain the favor of God. So by definition, when we're talking about grace, it indicates that you're unworthy, and it means that you're going to get something that you don't deserve. Again, that's hard for people to lay hold of in human nature. Most people think they deserve more than what they've got. Don't understand why life isn't going better for me. Don't understand why people don't treat me better. Don't understand why I don't have more money and don't have a better job and all of that sort of thing. I really think I'm a pretty decent person and I deserve more. But grace says you're going to get something that you don't deserve. And you start on the premise you don't deserve anything. You don't deserve life. You don't deserve health. You don't deserve food and raiment. You certainly don't deserve salvation. You don't deserve a home in heaven. You don't deserve to be an heir and a joint heir with Jesus Christ. But by grace, God has given you life. By his grace, he has sustained you thus far. By his grace, he sends rain on the just and the unjust. By grace, he has brought you to this point in your life. And ultimately, if you're one of his in the covenant of grace, he will bring you safe home to heaven to enjoy his presence forever. You know, even after grace first touches us, after the Lord first draws us to himself by his sovereign grace, we're prone to wander. We often come terribly short in our daily walk, in our thoughts, in our spirit, in our attitude. Does it not take grace then to still sustain us? Does it not take grace for our daily travels in the midst of all of the burdens and challenges of life? When we're talking about grace, we mean that salvation is by grace from start to finish. Every aspect of it is by grace. God purposed it in the covenant of grace. He accomplished it by giving his Son. He applies it by the drawing of his Holy Spirit. According to our studies in the book of Philippians, it is he who hath begun a good work in you, and he will perform it unto the day of Jesus Christ. At what point is there no longer any need for grace? You need it every step of the way. Last in heaven, the song will be a song of triumph and praise to Jesus Christ, acknowledging that it's by his grace that all of those have arrived to lift up that triumphant song. How is grace then viewed in the scriptures? We see, first of all, that there is grace in the covenant, a covenant that was ordered and sure from before the foundation of the world. Ephesians chapter 1, after speaking of the fact that God has chosen us in Him, that is, in Christ, before the foundation of the world. And in verse 5, he says that it's according to the pleasure of His will, not man's free will, but God's sovereign will. Then he says, verse 6, to the praise of the glory of His grace, wherein He hath made us accepted in the Beloved, in whom we have redemption through His blood, the forgiveness of sins, according to the riches of His grace. So here, grace is mentioned in both of these verses. It was by grace that God made choice of a people. Just remember, God didn't have to save anybody. If He had left the whole Adamic race where they were as a result of Adam's sin, He still would have been perfectly just. But it's by grace that He determined to save a great number, made choice of them. It's according to the pleasure of His will. It's to the praise of the glory of His grace. And it's on the basis of the riches of His grace that we have the forgiveness of sins. As God then made choice of a people, as God purposed this salvation. And sometimes it's difficult for us to get the right terminology here, because with God there is no time. He's from everlasting to everlasting. But in order for us to comprehend it, we have to think in terms of the fact that God at this point was planning all that was absolutely necessary to consummate this salvation. It was all by grace. Now, sometimes people get confused and seem to think that election is the equivalent of salvation. That if God has chosen a people in the covenant, then they were saved from the foundation of the world. I understand it could be argued, and I don't want to make anybody an offender for a word. Could be argued that we were saved in the mind and purpose of God. But friends, something still had to happen in order for salvation to be complete. It was absolutely crucial that Jesus Christ come to die, giving Himself as a perfect sacrifice on Calvary's cross. Romans chapter 5, verse 6. For when we were yet without strength, doesn't indicate that when we just had some slight need, when we had almost made it on our own, that the Lord filled in the rest. No, when we were yet without strength, in due time Christ died for the ungodly. Not for the righteous, not for the worthy, but for the ungodly. For scarcely for a righteous man will one die. Yet peradventure for a good man some would even dare to die. But God commendeth His love toward us, in that while we were yet sinners, Christ died for us. What then do we see at Calvary? As Jesus gives Himself to those who came to carry Him captive, walks up Calvary's mountain, lays down upon that cross, and the nails are put in His hand and in His feet, the crown of thorns down upon His brow. And they said, He saved others. He cannot save Himself. Why was it Jesus remained on the cross? Obviously, because He came to do the will of the Father, and it was His delight to do that which the Father had designated. But can you not see grace as He remains there, enduring the suffering, enduring the ridicule, ultimately enduring that horrible moment when the Father turned His back and He cried, my God, why hast Thou forsaken me? What do you see in that? Grace. Why would the Son of God suffer so much for you and me as fallen, ruined sinners? We weren't entitled to that. We could make no demands for it. That was grace. Grace seen in all of its marvelous display at the crucifixion of the Son of God. But something else had to happen. The covenant was ordered and sure. God had elected His people. Redemption was complete. The price was paid. Jesus Christ saw the travail of His soul and was satisfied. But if you were going to reap the benefits of this, you had to become a partaker of it. You had to have a vital union with Jesus Christ. And so in 2 Timothy chapter 1, verse 9, it says, "Who hath saved us and called us with an holy calling, not according to our works, but according to his own purpose and what grace which was given us in Christ Jesus before the world began." He saved us here in time. It was according to his purpose, according to the covenant, according to his grace that was given us in Christ Jesus before the world began. But he saved us and he called us now. Ephesians 2, 8 and 9 says, "For by grace are ye saved through faith, and that not of yourselves. It is the gift of God, not of works, lest any man should boast." How is it you're saved? How is it the new birth is brought about? How is it that you're brought from death to life? Grace. Grace. You were going the wrong direction. It was by the grace of God that the Lord sought you. Your heart was hard and stony. It was by the grace of God that he removed it and gave you a heart of flesh. Your heart would have repeatedly said no. It was by his grace that he made you willing in the day of his power. You would have despised the Savior just as Saul of Tarsus despised him. Just as the multitude cried, "Crucify him, crucify him." Had you been there in a state of nature, you too would have cried, "Crucify him, crucify him." But it was grace that humbled your heart, gave you a view of the Son of God, and enabled you by the faith which was God's gift to lay hold of Jesus Christ and see his beauty and delight in him and say, "He is my Savior. I trust him. There's no other hope for me." That was grace. Grace that brought you to him. And it takes grace in every aspect of service. The only real service that is acceptable to God is that which is motivated by grace. If you serve because you want to get praise and recognition, if you serve as though it's a bargaining chip with the Lord and you're going to try to purchase some of his blessings, you're not going to honor him. But when you're motivated by grace, just as Paul sought to motivate the church at Corinth in the book of 2 Corinthians chapter 8 and verse 9, he's talking to them about giving. He's speaking how the churches of Macedonia, the church at Philippi in particular, the one we're studying about now, how that in the great trial of affliction and abundance of their joy and their deep poverty abounded under the riches of their liberality. Now he's trying to motivate the church at Corinth to move forward and do what they've been talking about doing for a time. And so he says, "For ye know that the grace of our Lord Jesus Christ, that though he was rich, yet for your sakes he became poor, that ye through his poverty might be rich." When you see then that Jesus Christ became poor for your sake that you might be rich in him, does it not stir your heart and motivate you to be generous even now in giving to these who have need? The motivation for all service, whether it's giving, whatever aspect of seeking to live in a honoring, godly way that will be to the praise of Jesus Christ, must be because we are stirred by grace. And then there's grace to meet every need. 1 Peter chapter 5, verse 10 describes our God as being the God of all grace. All grace, all kinds of grace. Not only was it necessary that there was grace in the covenant before time began, grace at the cross when Jesus Christ redeemed you, grace that day that you were born of the Holy Spirit and he drew you to himself, but you've needed grace ever since. You've needed grace to overcome temptation. You've needed grace not to give up in despair when the burdens of life have become heavy. You've needed grace to pray. You've needed grace to study and understand the scripture. You've needed grace to forgive others. You've needed grace to maintain a kind and loving spirit. You've needed grace to be a follower of Jesus Christ. In none of this can you take any glory to yourself. It's grace, grace, grace from start to finish. And that'll be your song in heaven someday as you shout the praises of Jesus Christ, that it's by his sovereign saving grace that you've been brought there. No wonder then the Apostle Paul delights as he comes to the concluding words of this letter that he's written to a church that he loves so much to say, "The grace of our Lord Jesus Christ be with you all." Grace comes through Jesus Christ. And the second great message of the verse, the theme in which we so much delight, our Lord Jesus Christ. The book of Philippians begins with his name. Chapter 1 of the first verse, Paul and Timotheus, the servants of Jesus Christ. Begins with his name, ends with his name. And there are over 40 references in this four-chapter epistle to Jesus Christ. We talk about joy being the theme, but Jesus Christ is the source of the joy. So his name is exalted above all. You see, the apostle was not just preaching a principle or a philosophy. He was preaching a person. He was preaching Jesus Christ and him crucified. It's possible for people to get entangled in doctrinal debates when Christ is totally forgotten, to become intense about trying to prove a point and forget the person of Jesus Christ. Doctrine is important. It has its place. It must be preached. But if it doesn't focus on Christ, if it doesn't bring us to a better understanding of his person, to a closer walk with him, to a deeper love for him, to a greater commitment to him, there's something wrong. Jesus Christ is to be the center of it all. Jesus Christ. And his gospel is the message of this book. Just as we love to sing Amazing Grace, how sweet the sound. We love to sing number 212, how sweet the name of Jesus sounds in a believer's ear. It soothes his sorrows, heals his wounds, and drives away his fear. Or that song that has touched my heart many times. There's a name above all others, wonderful to hear, bringing hope and cheer. It's the lovely name of Jesus, evermore the same. What a lovely name. He'll return in clouds of glory. Saints of every race shall behold his face. With him enter heaven's city, ever to acclaim. What a lovely name. What a lovely name is Jesus. The grace of our Lord Jesus Christ. How is Jesus viewed in this epistle? Let's look at some of the ways in which the apostle has focused his attention upon Jesus Christ throughout this letter. Chapter 1 of the first verse, Paul and Timotheus, the servants of Jesus Christ, to all the saints in Christ Jesus, which are at Philippi, with the bishops and deacons. First thing he does is identify himself as the servant of Jesus Christ. He's not somebody who's just embarked upon a project that he selected and thought might be a good idea to preach this message. He's the servant of Jesus Christ. That's why his life is totally committed and dedicated to preaching the gospel. That's why he's patient in enduring sufferings, because he's the servant of Jesus Christ. How do you see yourself today? Oh, I know none of us are apostles, and only a few are called to preach the gospel publicly, but all are ministers if they're indeed followers of Jesus Christ. Do you see yourself as his servant? Do you think of yourself in that capacity on a day-to-day basis? When you start out your day, are you making your plans? This is what I want to do. This is what I want to get to accomplish. Have you paused to think, what does my master expect of me? If I'm his servant, how am I going to utilize my time? How am I going to best use my resources? How am I going to honor him? Do you see yourself as the servant of Jesus Christ?
1: 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I pray that the message has enriched your life. 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And until then, may the Lord richly bless you and keep you and make his face shine upon you and give you peace.

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1: With SRN News, I'm Keith Peters in Washington. House Republicans on Tuesday passed a package to fund Immigration and Customs Enforcement and Border Patrol, marking a victory for President Trump and GOP leaders. House Majority Leader Steve Scalise before the vote.
2: This is a piece that Democrats have said they don't want to fund because they want open borders. They have made it crystal clear, the Democrat Party in Washington, that they want to go back to open borders, and we're not going to do that. We need to fully fund this department, especially at a time of heightened security threats.
1: The nearly $70 billion budget reconciliation package that had stalled in the Senate for weeks narrowly passed the lower chamber by a vote of 214 to 212. California voters now have a clearer picture of this year's race for governor. Willie Nelson reports from the White House.
3: Republican Steve Hilton has secured a spot in California's governor race, setting up a November showdown with former Health and Human Services Secretary Javier Becerra. The results give California voters a clear choice heading into the general election after years of Democratic control in Sacramento. Hilton says his campaign is focused on affordability, public safety, and economic growth. Willie Nelson, The White House.
1: The U.S. military said Tuesday that it carried out strikes on Iran following the crash of an Army helicopter near the Strait of Hormuz that President Donald Trump blamed on the Islamic Republic. Tehran vowed to respond. The strikes were a proportional response to unjustified Iranian aggression, U.S. Central Command said on social media. Iranian state media reported that explosions were heard on Keshem Island in the Strait of Hormuz. On Wall Street, the Dow by 86 points. This is SRN News. 91.5,
4: the Blessing Weather. I'm meteorologist Mike Cox. For tonight, we will have cloudy skies, some showers around this evening, maybe a rumble of thunder as well. It'll be a low of 66 degrees, and tomorrow we'll have more of the same, as it looks like clouds will be around, some scattered showers and storms as well, with a high of 85. Now, the front that's causing all that will dissipate by Thursday, so we will have longer times of sunshine on Thursday, but a few showers and storms still possible in the afternoon. Highs getting up to 90. 91.5, the
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6: The lovely, gracious, gentle submission of a Christian woman to her unsaved husband is the strongest evangelistic tool she has. 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

0: and they dyed their hair red and green and yellow and all kinds of colors. They waved it. They braided it elaborately. They piled it higher and higher and higher and higher in one of those beehive things. They wore wigs, and they were especially fond of wigs made of blonde hair taken from people outside of their particular part of the world. They wore hair bands, they wore pins, they wore combs, they wore ivory tortoiseshell jewelry in their hair, they wore gold and pearls, silk and scents and emeralds and diamonds and all of that kind of stuff. They really laid it on. It wasn't any different than the fashion plate mentality of today. People literally tied fortunes up in their clothing, and since they were pretty well decked from neck to feet in a garment, most of it showed up on their face and their head, where it could be seen and where their wealth and their pride could manifest itself most visibly. This isn't anything new. Listen to the Lord's indictment of Israel in Isaiah 3. Listen to this. In that day, verse 18, the Lord will take away the beauty of their anklets, headbands, crescent ornaments, dangling earrings, bracelets, veils, headdresses, ankle chains, sashes, perfume boxes, amulets, finger rings, nose rings, festal robes, outer tunics, cloaks, money purses, hand mirrors, undergarments, turbans, and veils. Now it will come about that instead of sweet perfume, there will be a putrefaction. Instead of a belt, a rope. Instead of well-set hair, a plucked-out scalp. Instead of fine clothes, a donning of sackcloth. And branding instead of beauty. Pretty straightforward stuff, right? Women have always tended, fallen women, to be preoccupied with the outside. But that's not the true beauty. And I'll promise you, ladies, that external beauty does not capture the heart of your husband if there's nothing on the inside. Peter doesn't condemn all outward adornment, but what does he say? Verse 4, let your adornment be the hidden person of the heart. That's where the true beauty is. Hey, when you got married, it wasn't long before you really weren't too conscious of what she looked like, but you became very conscious of what she was like inside. That's the true beauty. Christianity has always existed in a world of luxury and a world of decadence. And Peter says, don't you spend your time and money adorning your body. And you know, that's a temptation. Here's a woman, she's got an unsaved husband. She doesn't have much of a happy relationship with him. And so she simply turns the other direction and spends her life indulging herself to make her external beauty all that it could possibly be and more. Peter says, don't do that. That's not how you win him to Christ. If you're going to be preoccupied, let it be the hidden person of the heart. What do you mean? I mean the inner person. The inner person. Character. Virtue. 1 Timothy 2:9, I want women to adorn themselves with proper clothing. That is, they ought to be clothed in a modest way. Modestly and discreetly, not with braided hair or gold or pearls or costly garments, but rather by means of good works as befits women making a claim to godliness. 1 Timothy 2:9 and 10. Work on the virtue of your life. Work on your character. That'll make you far more beautiful. By the way, the most beautiful women on the inside tend to be very beautiful on the outside. Have you noticed? Have you ever noticed how makeup can't change an ugly disposition? And have you noticed how makeup can't enhance a beautiful disposition? What is it that we are to do in adorning the inner person? Look again at verse 4. You are to adorn the inner person with the imperishable quality of a gentle and quiet spirit. Gentle means meek. Quiet means just that. Peaceful. Calm, in control. The word spirit means disposition. The most beautiful kind of woman is the woman with a meek, gentle, peaceful, calm, quiet disposition. That is the inner virtue that a woman is to pursue. then that is what wins the heart of a man. Not only that, would you please notice, it is precious in the sight of whom? Of God. It is highly valued by God. Now again, he's not forbidding all outward adornment. He is saying that you must work on the inside. Don't confuse spirituality with tackiness or sloppiness. That too calls attention to the outside and betrays a heart unconcerned to reflect the beauty that God has given to a woman. But the fact is, you're to be modest and to work on the inside. Look at verse 5. He gives an illustration. In this way, in former times, the holy women also who hoped in God used to adorn themselves, being submissive to their own husbands. Who are the holy women? Old Testament saints. They hoped in God. What does that mean? That they were true believers. He says, I'm not telling you anything new, but in Old Testament times, those women set apart unto God who put their hope in God used to adorn themselves. In what way? Submissiveness to their husbands. That's the proper adornment. They are the models to follow. I think about that when I think about all of the magazines. Patricia and I were walking through a market the other night, and I walked by the magazine rack, and I saw all these magazines. She commented on it. All these magazines with women on the front of them. I can't even tell you the names of them. I remember Self was one of them. Mademoiselle was another one. And Something Woman and Something Woman and This Woman and whatever. And every one, I didn't see the picture of a man on any magazine. Every one of them had a picture of a woman. And we call those women models, don't we? Models of what? For mercy's sakes. Models of virtue? No. Models of character? No. Models of purity? No. Models of inner beauty? No. Models of modesty? No. Models of submissiveness? No. Models of what? They're mannequins. Whatever there is hanging on the outside, and there's nothing on the inside that you'd want to follow in most cases. So if you want a model, don't buy Mademoiselle. Get your Bible and look for the holy women who are submissive to their own husbands. They are the models that you are to pattern your life after. And he names one in verse 6, Sarah. Sarah is a model. She's a model that you ought to look like. She's a model that you ought to pattern your life after. Why? She obeyed Abraham. She's a model of obedience. She called him Lord. That wouldn't be real popular today. Yes, Lord, what do you want? You see how far you women have drifted? It's biblical. Sarah obeyed Abraham, calling him Lord, Master. She's the model. By the way, calling him is in the present participle, the present tense. Constantly calling him Lord, constantly in submission to him. Why does he choose Sarah here? Because of the next statement. You have become her children if you do what is right without being frightened by any fear. He knows that if you're a believer, you're a child of Abraham by faith, right? You remember that, don't you? Very clearly outlined in Romans 4, 11 and 12 and Galatians 3, we are the children of Abraham by faith. And so he's just kind of tagging onto that and saying you not only will be the children of Abraham by faith, but you'll be the children of Sarah, Abraham's wife, by following her. So he's saying Christian women who follow the pattern of Sarah can be called Sarah's children as well as Abraham's children. You're not only children of faith, but you're children of submission. You not only follow the faith of Abraham, but the submission of Sarah. If you do what is right, that's what it says in verse 6. If you do what is right without being frightened by any fear, what do you think that means? Intimidated. I believe every single society since the fall has tried to intimidate a woman who wanted to be submissive to her husband. I don't think that's new. There are fears in being submissive, potential fears. If you're a Christian wife and you had an unsaved husband, you might be afraid to totally submit for fear of where it might lead you, into what sin it might result. You have to stop short of that. But Peter says, don't be intimidated. Don't be frightened. Don't be fearful. Just do what's right. And what is right is to submit to your husband. That's the principle. It's the principle of submission. It's the principle of purity. It's the principle of modesty. That's how you win your husband without a word. You want to win that unsaved spouse? Be submissive. Follow the beautiful pattern of Sarah, calling him Lord, doing what is right. Be pure and faithful to him in the physical and the emotional area. Be modest. Decorate the inner beauty that may manifest itself on the outside, and don't get preoccupied with trying to fix the outside when the inside isn't what it ought to be. That's how you live as an alien and a stranger in a marriage, with the hope of influencing your husband for Christ. Finally, verse 7. Turn the tables. How does a husband win an unsaved wife? That's less frequent, but does happen. You husbands likewise. What do you mean likewise, Peter? You submit too. There's a submission on our part. Go back and read Ephesians 5:21. Submit yourselves to one another. Wives to the husbands, husbands to the wife. We don't submit to the authority of the wife. We don't submit to the leadership of the wife, to the headship of the wife, but we do submit, listen to this, to the needs of the wife. We subordinate our own little world and our own little agenda to meet the needs of the woman who is our wife, even if she's not a Christian. Verse 7 says, you husbands likewise, you have to submit just like the wife, just like the employee, just like the citizen. He's talking to Christian husbands, you husbands. It means he's writing to those scattered believers. You're the Christians. And you've got to take care of your wife. By the way, in that culture, a man could just kill his wife, as I pointed out. Cato, according to Roman law, says if you were to catch your wife in an act of infidelity, you can kill her without a trial. But if she was to catch you, she wouldn't venture to touch you with her finger. She has no such right. So you can just kill your wife if you want to get rid of her. But what is the responsibility of a Christian husband when he has an unsaved wife? Should he bolt the situation and say, I'm going to find me a Christian girl. You're out of here. What should be his attitude? Three things. Number one, very briefly, consideration. Live with your wives in an understanding way. Present tense, constantly be continuing to live with your wife in an understanding. That's gnosis again. That's knowledge. Deep experiential knowledge. What do you mean? Sensitive to her needs, sensitive to her feelings. And I believe it includes the sexual aspect as well. It includes intimacy, because knowing someone means having an intimate relationship. Remember that? Cain knew his wife and she bore a child. You are to live with your wife in the most intimate way possible, sexually, emotionally. That doesn't change. Live is the word sunoikin. It means to be together with someone in the house. Stay intimate. Stay close. By the way, that same word, sunoikin, is used in the Septuagint for intercourse. So he is definitely talking with sexual overtones. You are to live with your wife in a deeply intimate way. Don't cut yourself off from her deepest physical, emotional needs just because she's not a Christian. You fulfill that dimension. Far from abusing her or ignoring her or being indifferent to her, you are to be sacrificially sensitive to that unsaved woman. You are to be thoughtful. You are to be respectful. That would frankly be kind of a revolutionary thing in that culture. For a man to become a Christian and then all of a sudden become totally respectful and sensitive and feeling toward his wife who didn't want anything to do with Christ would really be cross grain. But that's exactly what it says. You are to nourish her, in the words of Ephesians 5, cherish her, protect her, insulate her, maintain that deep, deep, sensitive intimacy. Secondly, not only is there to be consideration, but there is to be chivalry. That's a good old word, isn't it? What does he say in verse 7? You have to live with her as with a weaker vessel, since she is a woman. She's a weaker vessel. What do you mean by that? Well, first of all, weaker is a comparative. What's it compared to? Weak. So just keep that in mind. She's weaker, but you're what? Weak. So don't get, overconfident about your great abilities. You're weak, she's weaker. What does it refer to? Physical, emotional, natural weakness. A woman is physically weaker. She must be protected. She must be provided for. She must be nourished. She must be cherished. So, husbands, you have an unsaved wife? Maintain deep intimacy with her. Sensitivity to all of her needs. And understand that she needs your protection. She needs your provision. Third word. Companionship, consideration, chivalry, companionship. I love this. Grant her honor as a fellow heir of the grace of life. What's the grace of life? It's not eternal life. It's not saving grace. Grace simply means a gift. What's the best gift that life has to offer? Marriage. That's God's grace gift to everybody. You're heirs together. It's a very important statement. He's not speaking spiritually here. He's speaking maritally. We know he's talking about an unsaved wife because he says, you husbands likewise. And he ties it into 3:1, where you've got a Christian in an unsaved environment, 2:18, where you have a Christian in an unsaved environment, 2:12 and 13, where you have a Christian in an unsaved environment. So he is saying, look, you must live with her as a fellow heir of the grace of life. Cultivate companionship, friendship. Respect her as heirs together of the grace of life, the best that life has to offer, the topping on life. This calls for fellowship, partnership, friendship, companionship, communion. That too is foreign in Peter's day. Women were not allowed to at all associate as friends, even of their own husbands. They were at best to clean the house and bear children. So he says, husbands, do that. And if you are not considerate, and if you are not chivalrous, and if you are not a companion, look at the end of verse 7. Your prayers will be what? Hindered. What do you think he's praying for? He's praying for what? The salvation of his wife. But that prayer is going to be hindered if he is not treating her in this way, with deep intimacy, with great protection, provision, and with friendship, companionship. Then his prayers won't be hindered. So how do you win an unsaved partner? By living an exemplary Christian life. Just that simple. Just that simple. Whether you're in the government, seeing yourself as a citizen, on the job as an employee, in the home as a marriage partner, the role is always the same. You submit to God's ordained pattern for that social relationship, and you live it out to the maximum to please God. And God will honor you as a testimony wherever you are. Let's bow together in prayer. Lord, thank you for such straightforward and encouraging advice and truth. Bless those wives who have unsaved husbands. Make them all that you want them to be. Bless those husbands that have unsaved wives. Make them all that a husband should be in order that they might win that partner, in order that their prayers for the salvation of their mate might not be hindered. For Jesus' sake, amen.
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5: Luke chapter 1. I want to begin reading with verse 26. And in the sixth month, the angel Gabriel was sent from God unto a city of Galilee named Nazareth, to a virgin espoused to a man whose name was Joseph, of the house of David, and the virgin's name was Mary. A little boy was asked in catechism class the name of Jesus, his mother, and he thought a moment and he said, round yon virgin. And the teacher said, round yon virgin? Where in the world did you get a name like round yon virgin? He said, the song says, round yon virgin, mother and child. And another little boy lifted his hand and said, I know, teacher, I know. Okay, Jimmy, what was Jesus' mother's name? He said, Mary. Merry Christmas. But the Bible says the virgin's name was Mary. And the angel came in unto her and said, Hail, thou that art highly favored, the Lord is with thee. Blessed art thou among women. And when she saw him, she was troubled at his saying, and cast in her mind what manner of salutation this should be. And the angel said unto her, Fear not, Mary, for thou hast found favor with God. And behold, thou shalt conceive in thy womb, and bring forth a son, and shalt call his name Jesus. He shall be great, and shall be called the Son of the Highest. And the Lord God shall give unto him the throne of his father David. And he shall reign over the house of Jacob forever. And of his kingdom there shall be no end. I call your attention to verse 32. He shall be great. I want you to have that underlined in your Bible. And this speaks of the humanity of Christ. As I thought on the statement, He shall be great, I prayed, Lord, give me the vocabulary, give me the ability to describe His greatness. Then I realized, if I had the words, I would not have the time, for only eternity will reveal His greatness. But I marvel that the Scripture never separates His deity from His humanity, and never allowed us to see Him in one picture or the other, but both in the same picture. His deity and His humanity are presented in the same frame. Now hold your finger there for a moment and let me tell you that if we're going to be what we ought to be for God, we can't have a spiritual go-to-church life and a carnal stay-at-home life in the same person. It's a total impossibility. If there are two people living in the same frame, you've got chaos and soon you have calamity. But when Jesus is presented, He is presented as divine and as human in the same frame. When He was announced as a Savior by the angelic chorus, at the same time as they sang, He was a babe wrapped in swaddling clothes in Bethlehem's manger. When He was debating with the doctors and lawyers at 12, He was still under the authority of His parents. When He saw the multitudes, His humanity wept, but His deity healed them and helped them and fed them. His humanity rested at the well, but His deity saved the woman at the well. His humanity wept at Lazarus' tomb, but His deity brought Him forth from the dead and said, Loose Him and let Him go. And over and over and over again, the Bible presents Jesus in His deity and His humanity. And the statement, He shall be great, speaks of His humanity. Where is this promised and prophetic greatness? You and I know that as the world views Him, He was a failure, not a success. He never made Forbes magazine. His name was never passed around on Wall Street. It didn't take the attorneys long to settle his estate after his demise. There was only one thing that he owned, and it was a coat his mother had made him, and the soldiers gambled for it. By world standards, Jesus was a flop. But the angel said, He shall be great. Has God lied? Has God misrepresented the truth? Has God told us something that He cannot perform? I think not. This was a prophetic statement and a powerful statement. He shall be great. And it looked, as God is able to do through the panorama of prophecy, it looked to the Philippian letter chapter 2 where it says, Wherefore God also hath highly exalted Him, or made Him great, and given Him a name. Only humans have names. Given Him a name which is above every name, that at the name of Jesus every knee shall bow, of things in heaven, and things in earth, and things under the earth. And at the name of Jesus every knee shall bow, and every voice shall confess that Jesus Christ is great, to the glory of God the Father. Quickly, let me walk you through this hall of greatness. And let me show you the greatness of His creation in John chapter 1. Turn there quickly, if you will. John is the fourth book in your New Testament. And in John chapter 1, we see His greatness in creation. In the beginning was the Word, capital letter, that's Jesus. The Word was made flesh and dwelt among us, and we beheld His glory. The glory as of the only begotten of the Father, full of grace and truth. In the beginning was the Word, and the Word was with God, and the Word was God. The same was in the beginning with God. Now here's the verse. All things were made by Him, and without Him was not anything made that was made. In Him was life, and the life was the light of men, and the light shineth in darkness, and the darkness comprehended it not. Great in His creation. Everything that was made, He made. Everything that was made for Him. Everything that was made by Him. Creation rests in the creativity of Jesus Christ the Son. God allowed Jesus to be great in the creation. Now, God could have done it, had a council meeting the next day and announced it to His Son, but He didn't do it that way. He shall be great, and He's great in His creation. I want you to see, secondly, the greatness of His conception. In Luke chapter 1 and verse 34, then said Mary unto the angel, how shall this be, this conception of a child, seeing I know not a man? And the angel answered and said unto her, the Holy Ghost shall come upon thee, and the power of the highest shall overshadow thee. Therefore also that holy thing which shall be born of thee shall be called the Son of God. The greatness of His conception. Now, I have had that rattled around on me for many, many years. I remember back on the college campus how that they would question the authenticity of the conception of Christ by the Holy Spirit. They would question biologically the ability of a woman to have a baby without sexual intercourse, without knowing a man. We were debating one day, and the Spirit of God sat down beside me and began to inform me of some things I haven't even thought of. The Spirit said something like this: if the God of heaven can make a man without a mother or father, either one, don't you think the God of heaven can make a man with a mother? God made Adam without a mother or father, either one, breathed into his nostrils, and he became a living soul. I want you to know something. It does not strain the God of heaven to bypass and to step over the laws of humanity. And he was conceived of the Holy Ghost in the womb of a virgin. Now, Catholicism would take you beyond that thought. They teach and preach as a part of their catechism that the perpetuity, the perpetual virginity of Mary. They do that for the reason that they want to escalate her above all other women and make her a goddess and say that she is special. But Joseph knew Mary as a wife after Jesus was born, and they had children, sons and daughters. So don't believe that. But her conception of Christ was miraculous in that the Holy Ghost overshadowed her. I believe that the devil will use the same method to bring the Antichrist into being. You say, how's he going to do it? God will let him do it. There's going to be a miraculous birth of this miraculous man who's going to walk in miraculous circles and rule the world in the tribulation. He's the Antichrist. But I'm glad that we don't have to worship and serve him. We have the Christ. And he shall be great. Then thirdly, I want you to see the greatness of his character. Turn to 2 Corinthians chapter 5. That's in the New Testament. Follows 1 Corinthians. If there were a 3 Corinthians, it would precede it. But 2 Corinthians chapter 5 and verse 21. For he, God, hath made him, Jesus, to be sin for us. Here's the words I want you to see. Who knew no sin, that he might bring us, that we might be made the righteousness of God in him, that we might become the sons of God. He knew no sin. The greatness of his character was that he was born of a woman, but without an earthly father, and had not the sin nature. Had Jesus had an earthly father, he'd have been a sinner just like you and I are sinners. And when he died on the cross, he'd have died for his own sin, not yours and mine. but because of the immaculate conception of Jesus Christ, the virgin born Son of God could go to the cross of Calvary having no sin in his character. There was nothing on the record the day that Jesus died that would separate him from God. And he died as the Lamb of God to take away the sin of the world. You say, I don't understand that. Well, you better understand it. That's where your salvation is housed and held. It's in the character of Jesus Christ. You say, well, how do you know that God accepted his character? Wait a few days and we'll tell you why. You remember he was crucified at Calvary. He was buried in Joseph of Arimathea's tomb. They sealed the thing and put a 12-man guard outside to be sure that the disciples wouldn't come and steal him away. And for 3 days and three nights, the disciples are defeated. They mourn and they weep and they wonder. But Sunday morning comes. Hallelujah. And by the way, Sunday morning always comes. Amen. It might be Thursday now, but Sunday's coming. You listening to me? And on Sunday morning, lo, in the grave he lay, Jesus my Savior, waiting the coming day, Jesus my Lord. Then up from the grave he arose. With a mighty triumph o'er his foes, he arose a victor o'er the dark domain, and he lives forever with his saints to reign. He arose. Why? God accepted his character. God said, I accept you as the sacrifice for sin, and brought him back from the dead. The greatness of his character. Then fourthly, I want you to see the greatness of his cross. Colossians chapter 2 and verse 14. Colossians chapter 2 and verse 14. Blotting out the handwriting of ordinances that was against us. All the law and all the broken law that was against us. All the record that was against us, which was contrary to us, and took it out of the way, nailing it to his cross. The greatness of his cross. At the cross, Jesus took it all away. The cross is God's plus sign. Up until that time, the only thing that had been taught in the math of theology was subtraction and division. And then God introduces a plus sign. Look here. At the cross. The stumbling block, the intellectual mind, because we don't want to recognize that the sacrifice of Jesus was essential, was prerequisite for us to come into the presence of God. The cross frustrated Satan. It frustrated hell, but it satisfied God and delighted heaven. And because of the cross and the greatness of the cross, whosoever will may come and take of the water of life freely. They knew what the cross was all about. Those disciples that followed him, he said on one occasion, if any man come after me, let him take up his cross daily and follow me. Two peoples were crucified on crosses. One was criminals. The other was slaves. Jesus was not a criminal, but he became obedient. The word obedient means as a slave, even unto death, the death of the cross. And when they crucified Jesus on the cross, those disciples turned and ran because they knew what the cross meant. I think we'd have better Christians if we'd take them by the cross. I think we'd have better Christianity if we'd let them gaze on the cross. We don't want to bear the shame of the cross. We don't want the cross to be a reality in our lives, because at the cross, self has to die. And we're made alive in Christ. I want you to see, fifthly, the greatness of his confirmation. Matthew chapter 28 speaks about it. I'll not turn there and take your time. But the resurrection was the confirmation of his pilgrimage and of his pardon. When God brought Jesus back from the dead, he confirmed everything he'd ever said and everything he'd ever done as acceptable to God. What if God had not approved you and I would still be lost in heathenism. And we would know the glorious gospel of salvation. We wouldn't understand that we can now have a relationship with God Almighty because Jesus has taken out the wall of partition and allowed us to come in boldly to the throne of grace. The number six, and I'm hurrying, the greatness of his coming. 1 Thessalonians chapter 4, but I would not have you to be ignorant, brethren, concerning them which are asleep, that you sorrow not, even as others which have no hope. For if we believe that Jesus died and rose again, even so them also which sleep in Jesus will God bring with him. For this we say unto you by the word of the Lord, that we which are alive and remain shall not prevent them which are asleep. For the Lord himself shall descend from heaven with a shout. You know what he's going to say? Come home. Come home with the trump of God. And that trump is to assemble and to notify Israel. And the voice of the archangel, he's going to holler, amen. I want to meet him. I like the amen corner. He's the one that populates the amen corner over in heaven. We need an amen corner in every Baptist church in this land. But he says, amen. And the dead, I'm talking about those that we planted, the dead in Christ shall rise first. They're going to come out of the grave and receive that soul and spirit into an immortal body that'll never die again, never be diseased. Then we which are alive shall be changed in a moment, in the twinkling of an eye, 1/10 of a second, if you want to measure it. And we'll be caught up together with them in the clouds to meet the Lord in the air, and so shall we ever be with the Lord. Wherefore, comfort one another with these words. It may excite you to know that we are the rapture generation. The stage is set. When you can read the Bible and understand it and watch the news and say, I know what's happening. I know what's happening. I know what's happening. I tell you what you better do. You better go ahead and write it down. God is sovereign. God is on the throne. God rules and overrules. And God is moving all the little parts and pieces into place. This thing's about to wind up. I see it every day. There are things happened in the last 5 years that 10 years ago people said were impossible, but we knew they had to occur to fulfill prophecy. And now they're fulfilled. My great-grandfather couldn't preach prophecy like I can because God hadn't set the stage like he has for me. Pick up an old commentary sometime that was published 75 years ago. Turn quickly to the book of the Revelation. They won't have 5 pages on the whole of the Revelation. I can write 5 pages right now on the first 2 chapters. Why? Because the seasons and the times are here. This is the rapture generation. I read into a scoffer the other day. He said, what do you Baptists believe, that rapture? What is it you believe? Now, immediately, the first thing that happened to him, my old bulldog instincts came out, and I wanted to hit him right where his nose and chin went together. You say, I wouldn't think my pastor would do something like that. Well, you hadn't known me long enough. You ought to get to know me better. I wanted to hit him right in his snot block. And I wanted to hit him hard. I wanted to put his lights out to the degree that 3 days later, in ICU, he'd say, who did it? And his dentist would say, quit talking, you're shaking him loose. You know, something like that. You say, that's not kind. Nobody ever accused me of being kind. And I wouldn't plead guilty to the charge if they did. But I understood that he was walking in darkness and was eat up with ignorance. And I said, no, we don't believe in rapture. That's what the world does. We believe in rapture. And the word rapture means a snatching away. And in a few days, Jesus is going to snatch us away. The greatness of his coming. Number 7, I'm almost finished. Don't get sleepy. The greatness of his coronation. Revelation chapter 19. Revelation chapter 19. And after these things, I heard a great voice of much people in heaven saying, hallelujah. Salvation and glory and honor and power unto the Lord our God. For true and righteous are his judgments. For he hath judged the great whore which did corrupt the earth with her fornication and hath avenged the blood of his servants at her hand. And again they said, hallelujah. Does that excite you? God's cleaning house on earth and the saints are shouting hallelujah. Now, if that don't excite you, just don't get excited. That excites me. I mean, God is cleaning up
6: He's bulldozing down the dominion of evil and hell and religion and saying, get out of here. And the saints of God are saying, hallelujah. And her smoke rose up forever and ever. And the 24 elders and the four beasts fell down and worshiped God that sat on the throne saying, amen, hallelujah. That sounds like a place I want to go. And a voice came out of the throne saying, praise our God, all ye his servants, and ye that fear him, both small and great. And I heard, as it were, the voice of a great multitude, and as the voice of many waters, and the voice of mighty thundering, saying, hallelujah! For the Lord God omnipotent reigneth. You ever wondered who's in charge? Let us be glad and rejoice and give honor to him. For the marriage of the Lamb is come, and his wife hath made herself ready. And to her was granted that she should be arrayed in fine linen, clean and white. For the fine linen is the righteousness of saints. And he said unto me, write, blessed are they which are called unto the marriage supper of the Lamb. And he saith unto me, these are the true sayings of God. And I fell at his feet to worship him. And he said unto me, see thou do it not. I am thy fellow servant and of thy brethren that have the testimony of Jesus. Worship God, for the testimony of Jesus is the spirit of prophecy. Wherefore God also hath highly exalted him and given him a name that is above every name, his coronation. And I want you to see the greatness of his compassion. Before we turn to Luke chapter 19, I heard a fellow praying the other day, and he made this statement. He said, God, give me compassion. And I thought, well, that's a pretty good prayer. I mean, nothing wrong with praying for compassion. And like the Holy Ghost so often does, he said, sit down here a minute, dummy, with a why. And I sat down, and he said, I'm not going to give him compassion. That'd be like saying, oh, Lord, give me footprints. So I'm going to give you feet. But I'm not going to give you footprints. I give you the feet. You make the footprints. How many of you follow me? Two of you. Let me back up. We're on the 16-yard line, about to punt, fourth down. Fourth and 47 on the 16. You with me now? The man said, oh, Lord, give me compassion. Holy Ghost said, sit down, dummy. That's me. With a Y. He said, I'm not going to give him compassion. To give him compassion would be like giving him footprints. I'll give him feet, but I'm not going to give him footprints. He make his own footprints. And to pray that God would give us compassion. God will give us passion. But when we act on that passion, it's compassion. God will give us love. But we've got to act on it. And I want you to see the greatness of his passion, of his compassion. Verse 41 of Luke chapter 19. And when he was come near, he beheld the city and wept over it. You don't get your tear bucket kicked over? Tonight after you leave the service, drive toward Johnson City. When you pass through the red light at Piney Flats, about a half mile, start looking and you'll see the lights of Johnson City. How many of you ever noticed that? Have you ever come down 81 North Bristol? And there's one spot there where you can look right down through by Valleydale, off the interstate, and see the city of Bristol lying out like a blanket. You can drive the new road to Elizabethan, and after you go by Kingburg School and start down the hill, the city of Elizabethan is laid out there like a patchwork quilt. You can go down the old 126 to Kingsport, and just before you get to the city, you'll top a hill, and lying before you is the city of Kingsport. When Jesus saw the city, he wept over it. Why? If you were to go tonight and see those lights, I want you to know that every one of those lights represents a person. Someone lives near that light. Someone was born near that light. Someone's going to die near that light. And that may be the only light they'll ever know. Jesus wept over them, saying, if thou hadst known, even thou, at least in this thy day, the things which belong unto thy peace, but now they're hid from thine eyes. God has sealed up the eyelids of Israel because they've rejected Jesus as the Messiah. For the days shall come upon thee that thine enemies shall cast a trench about thee and compass thee round and keep thee in on every side and shall lay thee even with the ground and thy children within thee. They shall not leave in thee one stone upon another because thou knowest not the time of thy visitation.
5: Jesus knew what was coming on Jerusalem, and he wept. The greatness of his compassion. One of the other Gospels records it like this, O Jerusalem, Jerusalem, how oft would I have taken you under my wings, like a mother hen doth her chicks, but you would not. You had your own plan. You had your own mode of operation. You had your own direction to follow. You had your own decisions to make. And Jesus stood on the hillside outside the city of Jerusalem and wept because of their rejection.
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7: 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I'm Greg Patton in the New America. 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I'm Greg Patton. 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
9: blessing weather. I'm meteorologist Mike Cox. For tonight, we will have cloudy skies, some showers around this evening, maybe a rumble of thunder as well. It'll be a low of 66 degrees, and tomorrow we'll have more of the same, as it looks like clouds will be around, some scattered showers and storms as well, with a high of 85. Now, the front that's causing all that will dissipate by Thursday, so we will have longer times of sunshine on Thursday, but a few showers and storms still possible in the afternoon. Highs getting up to 90. 91.5, the
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Everyone who saw it caught their breath as the waitress fumbled and juggled the plates of dessert, then dropped one across the shoulder of the guest of honor. The cake and lemon sauce spread a big, wide smear down his coat, tie, and shirt, and finally ended right in his lap. In a few seconds, this man, an outstanding Christian and a United

Every one of us, somewhere, sometime, has needed to be forgiven. And if we can't recall when, well, probably we may need it in the next couple of days or sooner. Forgiveness certainly must be one of the deepest human hungers. Forgiveness is something we discover more than something we do. It's something we gratefully receive more than something we give. Tonight, as we approach the subject, a touch of forgiveness, I want to go back to that scene with which we began. The waitress spilling the dessert all over the senator, the distinguished guest who was to speak in a couple of minutes. And one of those awful moments when you wish the floor would open up and swallow you forever. But this man, in his greatness, put his full attention on the person who needed forgiveness. He could have done many things at that point. He could have chastised her, ignored her, reported her, held a grudge, embarrassed her in front of 1,000 people. But what did he do? With one beautiful gesture, he forgave. He kissed her. Then the realization came to anyone.

who saw this, what had been done. This man had taken a memory that would hurt painfully for the rest of her life, a memory that would arouse all the feelings of shame and guilt whenever it came back to her. And he had turned that memory into a story she'd love to tell. And she'd say, "Senator Harold Hughes kissed me right there just after I dropped a dessert." And she might even say it with pride. What 1,000 words of "I forgive you" could not do. They would likely have hurt even more. One gentle act of acceptance did perfectly. Dr. David Augsburger wrote a little book called The Freedom of Forgiveness, and it has been widely accepted. He said, almost 20 years and more than 500,000 copies since it was first written, the word about the freedom that forgiveness offers is still useful and still needed. And he rewrote the book and strengthened it and illustrated it even further. And the reason that book found such a great and wide embrace is because of the need of forgiveness among all of us. Well, he was a witness to this scene that we described tonight, and he said, "As I was sitting close enough to see, this small act of forgiving had a greater impact than the 1,000-word address that followed. His message told the story of a transformed life, his own. It was an excellent witness to the work of God in bringing this man from his own tragedy of alcoholism to a life of healing and compassionate service. And yet the simple kiss of forgiveness was even more powerful. He understood how words may only add to the shame and pain, but a gentle act of acceptance and forgiveness can mean so much more. In forgiving, it's what the person is and does that speaks more than what he says. Many times the hurt is mutual, and neither person has the right to say 1,000 words of "I forgive you," because we all need forgiveness. Yet a simple act of love sets it so much better. Sometimes nonverbal communication is just as strong. Like a hand clasp that says, "I want to be close again." Or a gesture of need that says, "You're important to me. I want your love and respect." We need forgiveness. To say "I forgive you" can be tainted with superiority. It can conceal a hidden accusation, a judgment. In fact, it often does. Forgiveness is a decision about an act of wrongdoing. It's a choice of what to do about an offense. To say "I forgive you" is to say "I've been wronged. I recognize this is a fact. I'm willing to accept the wrongdoing and the wrongdoer without revenge or resentment or that nonverbal vibration that says, however, it better not happen again, or you owe me one. I once received a letter from one very close to me who said, "I forgive you of," and then was listed an entire sequence and series of things that this person felt I had done that I needed forgiveness for. Some of these things in the list I had committed and some I hadn't. I hadn't asked for forgiveness. In fact, I didn't even know I needed it. My father used to say, "Where there's no guilt, there's no forgiveness." It was a strange letter, though, because this person said, "I forgive you of this, this, this, this, this, and this." And I sort of shook my head and said, "But
I don't think I did these things. Besides, I didn't ask for forgiveness. And it was an impulsive letter. It was very presumptuous, and I never forgot that. Forgiveness is a two-way street. So much that gentle but genuine acceptance is the one truly important first step when there is suffering between you and me. One great Christian thinker of our time suggested we drop the word forgiveness from our vocabulary since it seems paternalistic. Use the word acceptance, he said. It's two-way, it's mutual. It has an honest humility about it. That's pretty much the point of Jesus' teaching on love for others. Accept them into forgiven, right relationships, knowing that you too need acceptance and forgiveness if you're to be right with God and humanity. And this kind of acceptance is better done with one act of love than with 1,000 words. Jesus was more than a teacher. He acted. He performed his words. And we'll never forget that one beautiful moment when the woman was taken in adultery and brought before Jesus and the Old Testament law that was punishable by death. And who knows whether the man who was involved wasn't standing back in the crowd somewhere, because there was a great inequity and injustice toward women in that day. As we think of that very dramatic moment, let's reflect back now, internalize it, and we may even put ourselves in that position at that dramatic point of time. Here's Dave Boyer to tell us about it again.

the song by Dave Boyer, entitled The Encounter. Night Sounds on the Air, I'm Bill Pierce. Thank you so much for being there tonight, and maybe you need forgiveness in your life. God has forgiven you. Have you asked for it? Does your conscience touch anything in your life that you may have put on the back burner or ignored or remained indifferent to? Something nagging at you from the inside? We all were born guilty in a sense because we were born alienated from God, and we need His forgiveness. We might say, well, I haven't done anything. Well, not much anyway. I mean, I try to be good to others, to my family, and do the right thing. I haven't broken any laws. I haven't gotten any traffic tickets. We'll be back to this in just a moment. Night Sounds continues even after we go off the air through the concert ministry, the telephone outreach, the Night Sounds treasury, the recorded music and the spoken word. Prayer is the greatest force in the universe, and it goes on night and day through the Night Sounds Prayer Fellowship. If you'd like to be involved in this, write for a pamphlet that will outline the various prayer requests. A systematic way of interceding for the needs of others. Over 1,000 people now in the Night Sounds Prayer Fellowship. What a beautiful privilege it is to reach out to others and to know forgiveness ourselves, to know the touch of God. And each night as we come on the air, and even as we close the studio, turn out the lights and shut down the equipment and go out onto the streets of our world, we seek to remain credible. Sometimes it's difficult. Sometimes we're ambushed from the flank and we don't do too well. But once again, the forgiveness of God comes through strong, powerful, and clear. And it works. And that's why we're here tonight. I'm here because I've been forgiven. Otherwise, I wouldn't have any license to come before you in this manner. In case you'd like to contact us, please feel free to write. I'd love to hear from you. Our mailing address, Night Sounds, Wheaton, Illinois, 60189. Playing in the background, one of the old hymns of invitation that has been used in many evangelistic services through the years. Just as I am, without one plea, but that your blood was shed for me, and that you bid me come to you. O Lamb of God, I come. Poetess Dorothy Sayers wrote, "It is very hard to travel up the slow and stony road to Calvary to redeem mankind. Far better to make but one resplendent miracle. Lean through the cloud, lift the right hand of power, and with a sudden lightning smite the world perfect." Yet this was not God's way, who had the power, but set it by, choosing the cross, the thorn, the sorrowful wounds. Something there is, perhaps, that power destroys in passing, something supreme, to whose great value in the eyes of God, that cross, that thorn, and those five wounds all bear witness. And tonight we talk about God on a cross because He accepted that cross to both make forgiveness possible to you and to model forgiving to an unforgiving world. This is the great example. That's why a song like Just As I Am could be written. Because we do come. There's nothing we can accomplish to manufacture forgiveness or to receive God's forgiveness, but come just as we are. The prodigal's prayer about the young man who went out and wasted his substance and lived a high life on the fast track and finally was dissipated and came back and sought his father's forgiveness.
wondering if he might be forgiven because he had so much to be forgiven for. Not only was he forgiven, but the father ran to meet him. What a father this is. We can know this fatherhood tonight. The greatest paternal power we'll ever experience. Perhaps you had a father who was cruel and unforgiving. Come this moment to the Heavenly Father who reaches out and says, "Come to me. I love you. I forgive you. You're my child. Come on. Let's go together." As a father with his son or daughter, linking arms and hearts and walking straight ahead by his power and forgiveness.

Lord God, thank you for your forgiveness, for your love. Thank you for fathering us. We need you. We need your hand of power. We need your compassion. We thank you, Lord God, for the fact that you picked us up and you not only forgave us, but you reinstated us. And those who come to you are not only forgiven, but are adopted as sons and daughters into the family of the King forever. Thank you that this is not a fairy tale. This is the Word of God. And through Jesus, we are forgiven. We don't need an intermediary. We don't need a priest or a preacher or a minister or a clergyman or any person of import, any VIPs. But we need only Jesus, the one mediator between God and man, who said, "Come to me." This is something to sing about. And tonight, as we lay our heads on the pillow or go about our business, wherever our feet and our destiny and your will would take us, oh God, help us to walk with head erect, even with pride, knowing that we are forgiven. Not a conceit, but a feeling of well-being, because we know all is well, all is right, because you've touched us with forgiveness.

0: 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I want to thank you for forgiving me if I've wronged you in any way. And I forgive you as we have been forgiven. What a beautiful position it is to get up tomorrow morning knowing you can go through the day forgiven. So be it. Thank you for joining in this half hour of joy. Our mailing address, Night Sounds, Wheaton, Illinois, 60189. 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
2: It's a big week for sports. Fans are glued to the NBA and Stanley Cup finals, but the world at large is riveted on the World Cup, now returning to North America for the first time in over three decades. Some say soccer, some say football. Well, call it what you like, but the World Cup is the most watched sporting event in the world. 48 countries are participating, compared to 32 4 years ago in Qatar. And this year, it's all of North America hosting the month-long event, as matches are held in the U.S., Canada, and Mexico. One of the biggest challenges was just finding large enough stadiums to hold all the required matches. It's always a beautiful moment when the world gathers peacefully around sports, but something far better is coming. One day, the Lord will gather his people from every tribe and nation to worship him. Come quickly, Lord Jesus. I'm David Wolin at haventoday.org.
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4: I'm meteorologist Mike Cox. For tonight, we will have cloudy skies, some showers around this evening, maybe a rumble of thunder as well. It'll be a low of 66 degrees, and tomorrow we'll have more of the same as it looks like clouds will be around, some scattered showers and storms as well, with a high of 85. Now, the front that's causing all that will dissipate by Thursday, so we will have longer times of sunshine on Thursday, but a few showers and storms still possible in the afternoon. Highs getting up to 90. 91.5.

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1: Have you ever felt paralyzed by fear? I mean, there's something you know you want to do. You know God wants you to do it, but you're just afraid. I mean, you're just afraid. And because you're afraid, you don't do it. How do you overcome that fear? That's today on Living on the Edge. Stay with me.
0: I'm Dave Drewy, and today on Living on the Edge, Chip Ingram opens Acts chapter 4, where Peter and John are standing before the most powerful religious court in the land, being ordered to stop talking about Jesus. Their answer is one of the most remarkable things in the entire book of Acts, and it's the launching point for today's message. And stay with us, because later in today's program, Chip will be sharing about our mid-year match, a special giving opportunity happening right now that we don't want you to miss. Well, now here's Chip Ingram with his lesson, Learning to Walk in the Power of God.
1: There's this amazing mission, this unstoppable grace, tsunami grace, when Jesus died on the cross and he rose from the dead, and his passionate love for every human being forcefully moving forward for the last 2,000 years. And he started with about 120 people and their mission. You talk about mission impossible, reach the world. And for 40 days, he talks to them and he teaches them. And then they watch him, chapter 1, ascend into heaven. Chapter 2, he sends the Holy Spirit. And then chapter 3, remember? Kind of like the movie, What About Bob? Right? Just take, you know what, guys? You're just normal, ordinary people. Just take baby steps. And the baby step was Peter and John just did, you know what you normally do? They draw near to God. And so they're walking their way to the temple. And they see a guy that since they were children have been crippled, but they saw him through new eyes. They saw him through the eyes of his need and the resources of God, and he acted on that good impulse, and he speaks, and he takes his big step of faith, and he reaches down, and as he reached and pulled the man, bang, a miracle happens. And pretty soon, there's thousands of people seeing this man that everyone has seen crippled from birth. What would happen if 100% of us just acted on that Holy Spirit-inspired impulse to love someone, to communicate to someone? 120 people transformed the world in the last 2,000 years, not because some, you know, big thing came down from heaven and there was a scroll with a game plan that said what to do every moment of every day. It was ordinary people just like you, just like me. And pretty soon they just drew near to God, and they begin to look at people differently the way Jesus looks at them. And then they acted on those good impulses. And when they did, then God began to do some amazing things, and they gave him credit. And then they boldly explained, we have to tell you, this isn't us. Jesus, who was killed, rose from the dead, and he loves people, and he wants to help you. And he preaches this amazing sermon. It doesn't end there. Last part I want you to remember when you take these baby steps for God is to expect a polarizing response. Expect a polarizing response. If you'll pick it up with me in Acts chapter 4. So Peter has just preached this sermon. I mean, the fearful fisherman, the uneducated guy that doesn't bring much to the table, the blue-collar worker, preaches a sermon, and we're going to see what happens. Some really good stuff and some really hard stuff. Beginning in chapter 4, the priests and the captain of the guard and the Sadducees came to Peter and John while they were speaking to the people. And they were greatly disturbed because the apostles were teaching the people and proclaiming Jesus, the resurrection of the dead. And they seized Peter and John because it was evening, and they put him in jail until the next day. But many who heard the message believed, and the number of men grew to about 5,000. You know, sometimes it's just, I guess, human nature. When you do exactly what God wants you to do, and you begin to draw near to God, and you say, you know, I may not be really good at this, but you start reading the Bible on a regular basis, and you start talking to him, and, you know, even while you're driving, you start communicating throughout the day, and in the middle of a meeting, something comes up, and you start saying, Lord, what do you want me to do? And then pretty soon, you start looking at people instead of by the outside and judging them through Jesus' eyes, and then he'll give you these little impulses. And you think only it could be someone else, and you act on one, and then he confirms it, and you act on another, and pretty soon you find yourself explaining to people that there's hope, and there's life, and there's forgiveness. The assumption is that everything's going to go great. Since you're doing the right thing at the right time and honoring God, it's going to be great. What I want to tell you is that it usually produces a polarizing response. They end up in jail, negative. people come to Christ and a movement has begun. Positive. You need to grasp the reality that a student isn't greater than his teacher. And Jesus lived a perfect life, loved people perfectly, and when he told people the truth out of love from a tender heart, some people responded, it changed the course of their eternity, and other people rejected him. And that's how it goes with us. Because that's true, and because down in your psyche you know that's true, I want to move from taking baby steps to walking in the power of God. As you go through this tsunami movement that you see in Acts chapter 1, 2, 3, and 4, and 5, and the rest of this book, this little fearful group of people, they change the world. They take on the establishment. They start with baby steps, but they begin to walk in the power of God. They begin to expect God to do supernatural things, and he does. The scripture says, Jesus is the same yesterday, today, and forever. Chapter 3 told us that there's power available, but it starts with baby steps. Chapter 4 is going to address the biggest issue, why most followers of Christ don't walk in the power of God. And you know what that reason is? Fear. Fear. Well, I would step out and say something, but I don't know what I would say. What if someone asked me a question? Fear. Well, what if I take a couple steps and then God has some like bigger plan and wants me to go someplace I don't want to? Fear. Well, what if I want to do something, but I just don't have what it takes? Fear. What if people reject me? Fear. The average follower of Christ is paralyzed by the fear of what might happen or what you don't possess in order to be the person that God wants to use. And it's so interesting. In Acts chapter 4, there's four clear lessons about how the Spirit of God living inside of you as his follower will help you overcome your fear. Lesson number one, fear not, the Holy Spirit will speak through you. I mean, let's face it, all of us are pretty concerned that someone's going to ask you something, you don't know how to respond. Pick up the story with me in chapter 4, verse 5. The next day, the rulers, the elders, and the teachers of the law met in Jerusalem. Annas the high priest was there, and so was Caiaphas and John and Alexander and the other men of the high priestly family. They had Peter and John brought before them, and they began to question them. And here's the question. By what power or what name did you do this? This man who was crippled and healed, he's standing in front of him. It's a semicircle of about 70. It was the council made up of the Sanhedrin, which are the Sadducees. And they don't believe in the resurrection. And then you have the high priestly family. We get four or five different names during that time. And then you have some teachers of the law. So you have sort of the court of Israel of that day. And they made all the recommendations in terms of what would happen to the Roman government. They had authority except for issues of like capital offenses. And so they bring these two guys, and you've got this testimony of this guy that was crippled and he's healed. And they're saying, now, by what power or what name, how did you guys pull this off? Peter then, verse 8, filled with the Holy Spirit, rulers and elders of the people, if we're being called to account today for an act of kindness shown to a cripple and are asked how he was healed, then know this, you and all the people of Israel, it is by the name of Jesus Christ of Nazareth, whom you crucified, but whom God raised from the dead, that this man stands before you healed. He is the stone which you builders rejected, which has become the capstone. He's quoting Psalm 118. Salvation is found in no one else, for there is no other name under heaven given to men by which we must be saved. Now, again, we put these apostles in stained glass way too quickly. This is a guy that it was less than a month ago or so, maybe 6 or 8 weeks, a little servant girl says, do you know him? And he starts swearing, I've never seen him before in my life. And then he's filled with the Holy Spirit, and he meets the resurrected Christ. And he's no superstar. All he's doing is going about doing what he knows, the next logical thing. And so he's on his way to a prayer meeting, and God gives him this prompting, and he responds to that prompting, a miracle occurs, and now he's in jail. And now he's in jail, and now he's brought before the intellects of his day. This is like going, you know, before the equivalent of, you know, Harvard or Stanford, all the PhDs, and you haven't even been to college, and they're going to ask you the questions. And I'm thinking Peter in his heart of hearts is thinking, oh, Lord, I got to trust your promise. I got to trust that you'll teach me what to say. And I believe because Jesus promised, he said, the Holy Spirit will bring to mind everything that you need. Did you notice I put the promise in there? Look what God promised the disciples and he promises us. Jesus promised in Luke 21, verses 12 to 15, he says, but before all of this, they will lay hands on you and persecute you. They will deliver you to the synagogues and prisons, and you will be brought before kings and governors on account of my name. This will result in your being witnesses to them. But make up your mind not to worry beforehand how you will defend yourselves. For I will give you words and wisdom that none of your adversaries will be able to resist or contradict. Notice, make up your mind in advance. That's a pre-decision. In other words, you don't have to be afraid about what you're going to say in a situation at work or with a relative or with a friend or someone that you meet. And you don't have to be afraid because in that moment, make up your mind, God so cares about them and is so prepared, he will put words in your mouth to help them. Because he wants you to know you don't have to be afraid. He wants to release us as his followers to love and care for people.
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1: Look how bold Peter was. I mean, notice that's pretty good psychology, right? Oh, if we're on trial for this act of kindness, that was a good line, wasn't it? Right? I mean, you're down on us for doing something really wonderful and kind and good to someone? And then he just goes strong and tells them, he quotes scripture so there's truth behind it. And then after he quotes scripture, he looks them dead in the eye and says, there is salvation in no other name. He's bold. He's bold because these aren't Peter's words. These are the Spirit of God speaking through Peter. And that promise is as true for you and me as it was for them. Sadly, about 8 to 9 out of every 10 Christians who are legitimate followers of Christ have never verbally shared the gospel with another person, have never explained to another person, even though we are the possessors and stewards of eternal life, have never shared with another person at work or in our family or in our neighborhood or who we hang out with, very specifically, how Christ died for them, that their sin separates them from God, that he died and rose from the dead, he's paid for that, and makes an offer by grace of eternal life. Now, I told you, we're in this series, it's powerful, I'm not gonna do the, we need to really start caring about people that don't know about Christ, and you know, the guilt trip never works. Lord, would you create in my heart a love for people the way you love them? Especially those that are outside of a relationship with you. Lord, would you give me a boldness that I don't have? Would you help me to see people, not through how they appear or how they might intimidate me? Would you just give me your eyes? And so I've been praying that. And God answered my prayer this week. Just a little, I'm just taking gradual baby steps. And so I was working out. As I was working out, a guy came in. We played a little 2-on-2, and I could tell he's from another country. And I said, where are you from? He said, I'm from Egypt. And I said, hey, I've been there a couple times, and where from? And we talked a little bit. And I said, what's your name? He said, amen. I said, no, I appreciate it. But what's your name? He says, that is my name. And so we got talking a little bit, and you know, it wasn't like I had some big plan or anything. I'm just working out, and he's sweaty, and I'm sweaty. And you know, I didn't know. I just heard come out of my mouth. I said, you know, I use your name a lot. And he says, what do you mean? I said, well, you know, I pray like during the day, and at the end I say amen. So I use your name a lot. He said, that's very interesting. He said, you know, I had a friend invite me. Now think of how God's working. I went to a Christian church this last weekend, and he told me a little bit about it. And I said, oh, where are you coming from? Long story short, this guy came from a wealthy family in Egypt, has been in the country for over a decade, very articulate, 28 years old, has studied Islam and went to actually school and graduate school, understands it. And we begin to have a dialogue about Jesus and Abraham and Islam and Christianity. And I said, do you ever wonder, you know, we had a really good conversation, and I probably spent, it's hard to believe, about 70% of the time listening and asking him questions and really just realizing, I just want to know what's in this guy's heart and I want to learn. And he finally, he says, you know, there's not that much difference between us and everything else. I said, well, you know, I kind of think there really is. And he said, well, what do you mean? I said, well, I can, Let me give you the difference in just six letters. Just six letters is all the difference between Islam and what Jesus taught in the Bible. And actually the difference between Jesus and every other religion in the world. And, you know, we're dripping in the basketball court. He goes, well, what is it? Well, the first two letters are what Islam demands in every other religion. And the letters are D-O. You got to do. You got to do, right? I said, you pray five times a day? Yeah, you got to pray five times a day. You need to go and pray. Do, right? To earn God's favor. He says, right. I said, how do you know for sure if you've ever done enough? And you know, it was that moment of, he gave me that look. I don't know. But we were friends. It's coming. And I said, here's what Jesus taught. Everything he taught can be summed up in four letters. D-O-N-E. Done. See, it's not about, now, because he said, look, you know, you want to tell the truth, I want to tell the truth. You want to be a good husband, I want to be a good husband. You know, see, there's not much different. I said, no, you understand. You're doing that to try and earn someone's favor that you're really afraid of down deep, and I'm doing it because I'm so loved that it's done. He died for me. I'm already forgiven. I have a relationship, and that flows his life out of me. And, you know, we got done, and I said, I have learned so much today. Would you be open to kind of hanging out and teaching me about Islam? I said, because let's face it, on both, aren't there like idiots and radical extremists, you know, in the name of Christianity or Islam that do wacko stuff? He goes, yeah. I said, I'd really like to understand it. He said, well, I'm here every day. I said, okay. So we exchanged a little information. Now, I got to tell you, where did those six letters come from? They came from the Holy Spirit. I've never shared the gospel like that in my life. I mean, he was bringing stuff to my mind that I studied about Islam, you know, who knows where. And what gave me, you know, Mr. Mouthy, the person who's always going to say da-da-da-da-da-da and make these reasoned arguments, who in the world could have me shut up and listen and actually just care about someone and realize all I want to do is understand where you're coming from and care and allow the love of Christ to come through me to you. I just acted on a good impulse. I saw him through different eyes. God will give you everything you need and he'll speak through you. This promise is for you. People in your office, he's preparing them. People on the job site, he's preparing them. When you walk your dog in the park, he's preparing them. Let it come out of your mouth. The second lesson from Acts 4 is fear not, the Holy Spirit will protect you. Because see, once you say, well, if it starts coming out of my mouth, well, you know, I'm going to get a bad reputation or it might limit my job or, you know, he might pretend, oh gosh, what if it works? That could get really scary. I might have to go on a missions trip or so pretty soon we have this fear of what might happen. Notice what happens as we pick up the story in verse 13. When they saw the courage of Peter and John, they realized they were unschooled, ordinary men. That's good, because that's who most of us are. They were astonished, and they took note of these men that they'd been with Jesus. But since they could see the man who'd been healed standing there with them, there was nothing they could say. So they ordered them to withdraw from the Sanhedrin, and then they conferred together. What are we going to do with these men? They ask. Everybody living in Jerusalem knows that they've done an outstanding miracle, and we can't deny it. But to stop this thing from spreading any further among the people, we must warn these men to speak no longer anymore in his name. Then they called them back again and commanded them to speak or teach no longer in the name of Jesus. But Peter and John replied, judge for yourselves whether it's right in God's sight to obey you rather than God. For we cannot help speaking about what we have seen and heard. And they had further threatened them, then they let them go, and they couldn't decide how to punish them because all the people were praising God for all that had happened. For the man who was miraculously healed was over 40 years old. Will you underline this one verse? We could not stop or help ourselves from thinking. It's unstoppable. But notice what? He says, he doesn't say we couldn't stop speaking about these intellectual arguments. We couldn't stop thinking about this obligation and duty. He says, we couldn't stop speaking about what we personally have seen and what we personally have heard. You know, when I hear some of us as pastors tell people about what they need to do in terms of being more active and caring and sharing for their faith, I think we push the wrong end of the stick. I think that's a mixed metaphor, but you get the idea, right? See, I think we're always telling people what they ought to do. Here's the deal. When you are experiencing the love of Jesus and you're experiencing his power, when you see him working in you, when you hear his voice, you won't be able to stop telling people about what's going on. Because what's going to happen over time is you're going to start caring way less about what people think of you and way more about how much God thinks of them. And that's freeing. Notice the promise that Jesus gave. He says, the Holy Spirit will protect you. Fear not. And then notice the very last night. I mean, he knew. These were people that lived with Jesus for 3 years. Night and day, they knew him. And on the very last night, he said, I've told you these things so that in me you may have peace. In this world you'll have trouble, but take heart. I've overcome the world. He protected Peter and John. It doesn't mean you're not going to have a hard time. They had a night in jail. We'll see later they go through some difficult times. But God will protect you. He can protect your heart. He can protect your children, protect your fears. But you need to understand, when you boldly step out and allow him, not just through your life, but through your words to speak, he'll take care of you. He'll protect you. I mean, he's God. He spoke and the world came into existence. And he loves you. And he loves those people that you care about that so many times, right, you get right there and the words are stuck right here and you just can't get them out. There is no other name given unto man under heaven by which we must be saved. You are the conduits. You are the greatest Christian some people know. Some people may never hear unless they hear through you and me.
0: 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Peter and John were unschooled, ordinary men. The record says the authorities were astonished, and then it says they took note that these men had been with Jesus. That's the whole explanation. Not training, not talent, not temperament. They had been with Jesus. And Chip's challenge today lands quietly but squarely. The people around you at work, in your neighborhood, in your family, you may be the only Jesus they ever encounter up close. That's a calling. The disciples had been with Jesus, and being with Jesus is still what changes everything. Well, here's Chip with a word about what it looks like when a whole movement of people decide to live that way.
1: In Acts chapter 4, the religious authorities hauled Peter and John in and gave them a direct order. Stop talking about Jesus. Stop teaching in his name. Stop. And Peter looked at them in the eye and said, we cannot help speaking about what we have seen and heard. Friends, that's courage. And it is exactly what the church needs today. Right now, I'm presenting a teaching called The Jesus Revolution from Acts chapter 1 through Acts chapter 5. And one of the most urgent themes is the call for Christians to stop apologizing for the gospel and start living boldly, even when the culture pushes back. Peter refused to be silenced, and your gift to this mid-year match this June is how you can say along with Peter, we cannot stop. Every dollar is matched. Can I encourage you? Give boldly. Because right at this moment, there are members of our team who are being bold in India as churches are burned. They were in Dubai when a hotel nearby blew up and they were training pastors. There's people in Africa that are refusing to step back, even despite the challenges they face. You're a part of the movement. And at Living on the Edge, together, we can make a difference. Let's do it.
0: Peter said, we cannot stop. And here's your chance to say the same thing. Join the mid-year match today. 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Well, I'm Dave Drewy. 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
3: With SRN News, I'm Jason Walker. The House giving the green light to a $70 billion ICE funding bill. Correspondent Laura Winters.
4: The $70 billion bill funds ICE through the rest of President Trump's term in office. The legislation cleared the House in a narrow 214 to 212 vote. The Senate approved the bill on Friday after weeks and weeks of roadblocks and delays. Democrats have refused to fund ICE and Border Patrol unless there are reforms. Laura Winters reporting.
3: And we are learning now of a couple of brand new cases. Kuwait has retaliated against Iran forces after Iran had sent shells their way. And in another incident we're just learning about, Pakistan has fired a number of missiles into Afghanistan, at least 12 people, some of them civilians there. United States carrying out strikes on Iran following the crash of that Apache chopper off the coast of Oman. President Trump blames Iran for downing the aircraft. A very rowdy New York Knicks watch party turning violent. Numerous arrests. Several cops have been hurt.
5: Police say one Game 3 event in Manhattan turned chaotic. Upset Knicks fans scaled light poles, pelted officers with objects, and ripped out street signs. President Trump's attendance at the game led police to close off a large area outside Madison Square Garden at 34th Street. Instead, about 7,000 people gathered at Bryant Park at 42nd Street.
3: A Texas teenager who fatally stabbed a 17-year-old athlete from a rival track team has been found guilty of murder, the jury convicting 19-year-old Carmelo Anthony. He has now been sentenced to 35 years in prison. This is SRN News.
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10: 91.5, The Blessing Weather. I'm meteorologist Mike Cox. For tonight, we will have cloudy skies, some showers around this evening, maybe a rumble of thunder as well. It'll be a low of 66 degrees. And tomorrow, we'll have more of the same, as it looks like clouds will be around, some scattered showers and storms as well, with a high of 85. Now, the front that's causing all that will dissipate by Thursday, so we will have longer times of sunshine on Thursday, but a few showers and storms still possible in the afternoon. High's getting up to 90.
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0: Well, hello there. It's good to have you back. You're always welcome here at Lamplighter Theatre. On our last visit...
1: Please, Mum. Did you ever hear in the Bible of a leper captain and a little servant maid?
2: Why, certain I have. Tis Naaman you'll be meaning.
1: I'm wanting to get a place like that. I ask you, Lord Jesus, to take hold of my heart and wash it and make it proper.
3: I don't want nothing to do with your foolish notions of God.
1: But he loves you, Auntie. Auntie! What is it?
3: Pain again. Taking hold of my insides like lobster claws, it is. Get the door to Peggy.
1: By the time I got back with the doctor, she was dead. Oh, Peggy, what are you to do now? Now stop. You ought to be ashamed of yourself, you big crybaby. You've got your clothes. You'll get a place, all right? The Almighty has brung you this far.
4: What's the matter, girl? Can you not find a place?
1: What? Oh, please, Mum, do you want a servant? I'd like so much to come and live with you.
4: Oh.

0: what can you tell me about this girl?
1: She appeared about an hour ago. We wonder if she is, well, all there.
0: The fact is, Mrs. Shipley, my sister Joyce and I are giving up our house in town and have taken a cottage in the country.
2: The country?
0: We would like to bring a respectable girl along.
2: Oh, please, Mum. 'Tis the very place for me. Mrs. Creek says the country is so clean, and I know I'll have to be careful with my hats and aprons. Please, try me and see if I don't suit you.
0: And do you have any references?
2: Well, there's Mrs. Creek, what I mentioned, Mrs. Jones, whose son Arthur I mind quite a bit, then there's Miss Gregory from the Sunday School.
0: Might that be Jenny Gregory?
2: I think it is, Mum. I just calls her Miss.
0: Miss Gregory is known to me. I shall call on her for a reference. I would also be most grateful if you would introduce me to your Mrs. Creek.
2: Does this mean you'll be taking me on?
1: Yes. Does it?
0: Well, it depends on how my interviews with her references go, but...
2: Oh, please, Mum. Mrs. Creek will tell you all about me. And she knows what good service is, for she lived in a rectory. I suppose that you haven't a rectory and a church belonging to you, Mum?
0: Actually, I have known what it is to have a church belonging to me. My father was in charge of a church in the East End. He died only this last month. From overwork.
1: Miss Churchill, I'm so sorry.
2: Oh, miss. I've had a death belonging to me too. 'Twas my auntie, and now I've no one left.
0: Well, let us go see this Mrs. Creek. I shall pay a call on Miss Gregory shortly, and if I receive the good report I expect, we shall be in touch to discuss terms.
2: Terms, Mum?
0: Terms to bring you into service for my sister and me. Mrs. Shipley, I shall return to settle up with you tomorrow.
1: Well, yes. That would be fine, miss.
0: Come along now. Oh, I'm sorry, I don't recall your name.
2: It's Peggy, miss. Peggy Perkins.
3: And there you be, Peggy, right enough. That's Ivy Cottage, where your two ladies be living.
2: Oh, it is beautiful. I love the red bricks and the trees. And bless me, there's a garden.
3: Ah, 'tis a fine home. Or it will be, when all's in order. Between us, I think they broom a little too much. Stuff.
0: We really must get this step fixed, Joyce. Why, Peggy, we had completely forgotten about you. I'm sorry. We are very glad to see you. I hardly know what to do first, and I have a terrible toothache.
2: Please, Mum, you've been crying.
0: Oh, it will pass.
2: Have you tried brown paper and vinegar with a little pepper? Auntie used to find it eased her toothache something wonderful.
0: Oh, is that so?
2: Mrs. Jones used to soak her brown paper in gin.
0: Oh, you'll find no gin in this house, not now or ever.
2: She said it were first rate.
0: Why, Peggy, you've hardly entered this house, but you're already comforting and cheering me up. Joyce, our little maid has come.
1: Well, Peggy... My sister has told me so much about you.
2: Pleased to meet you, Mum.
1: Is this your only bag? Let me show you to your room. This is yours. You may make use of the dresser and the wardrobe.
2: All this is for me. I don't share my bed.
1: My sister Helen and I are the only other people in the house, and we have our own beds. Thank you.
2: My own looking glass.
1: Did you not have a looking glass before?
2: No, Mum. Just a piece of broken glass I found in a rubbish bin.
1: A rubbish bin? Ah, of course.

0: Well, please take your things off and come downstairs as quick as possible. It is tea time.
1: Yes, Mum. I'll be right down. Oh, my own looking glass.
0: My dear Helen, what an extraordinary specimen you have got hold of.
2: She is an original, but I'm hoping that she may be a treasure. She's done me good already. I was feeling so miserable when she arrived.
0: We shall all feel better after a cup of tea.
2: There is so much to do. We should have sold more and brought less.
0: Let's not talk about it until we've had tea. I'll set a tray. Helen, we haven't a drop of milk in the house.
2: The farm is close. Send Peggy. She'll want to see the countryside.
0: And so I shall.
3: Peggy?
1: Yes, Mum? You can come in.
0: What are you doing?
1: I was just laying out my dress, miss. I was going to get in it.
0: Oh, you needn't do that tonight. Just slip on an apron. I want you to run up to the farm for some milk. I'll show you where it is. Come along, put on your hat.
1: How far away is the farm, miss?
0: Not far at all. See the gate opposite our own?
1: Yes, miss.
0: Go through that gate and keep to the footpath across the field, then go through another gate and you'll be at the farm.
1: What do I do when I get there, miss?
0: Get a pint of milk from Mrs. Green, the farmer's wife. She has one set aside. Tell her who sent you and return without delay. Do you understand?
1: Yes, miss. I do.
0: Then be off with you.
1: Yes, miss. Well, Peggy, you're finally in service. And to two proper ladies, it seems. You're out in the country, and the air is as fine as Mrs. Creek said it was. Oh, can't say I'm fond of the dirt, though. I shall have to scrub my dress out before I goes to bed tonight. Oh, would you look at that? They let the goats wander freely throughout the field. I shall have to keep my distance. I hear they eat anything. Oh, mind where you're walking, Peggy. Your new boots are covered with muck. Ain't you a fine sight? Oh, please, Mrs. Cow, please, stay away. Oh, please, Mrs. Cow, please stay away. Oh, my feet are stuck in the mud. Please, don't come any closer. Oh, ew. Oh no, please, oh, no.
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2: Would you sit down, Joyce? Oh, you're going to wear a hole in the floor.
0: Peggy should have been back from the farm long before now. It's not that far away.
2: She did just arrive today. Perhaps she...
0: Oh, at last. We're in the... action, Peggy.
6: No.
2: Oh. Peggy! Whatever happened to you? Oh. You're covered in mud.
0: And where is the milk?
6: Please, Mum, I haven't got the milk.
0: Did you spill it? What happened?
6: I had to turn back. It were awful. I never seen so much mud. Never. It ain't like the mud I'm accustomed to. Ugh, it sticks. My boot come clear off and a cow came up to me.
0: It's and the country, Peggy. There's mud everywhere and it's no use being afraid. And here we are waiting on our milk. What's the sense of having a maid?
6: Oh, please, Mum. These are my best boots. They cost me 4 shillings and 6p.
0: Peggy, just return your boot to your foot and be off.
6: Oh, very well. I shall try again.
0: That girl. She thinks of nothing but her clothes. If only she could see what a ragamuffin she looks like.
2: Oh, hush, Joyce. Oh. She isn't half bad looking. She may be thin, but most of the children in London are thin these days. I say Peggy has a dear little face.
0: Oh, that may be, Helen. But must we wait for her dear little face to return before we start tea?
2: Oh, she may be a while. I think I shall drink my tea without milk.
0: Oh, the first sensible word I've heard here today. Oh, there's the last of the books.
2: In that case, I'd say our sitting room is complete.
0: And none too soon.
2: Things have gone much better since Peggy arrived last week. Well, she's done quite a bit of cleaning.
0: Oh, say nothing against her cleaning, but her cooking is...
2: is getting better.
0: Oh, it's improving. She's such a peculiar little thing. The way she gets excited about carpeted stairs.
7: Hush, hush, here she comes.
6: I'm just about to get in dinner on in my kitchen, but first I need to sweep in my drawing room. Will we be working in my garden this afternoon?
0: Your garden?
2: Peggy, what are you wearing?
6: Oh, newspaper, Mum. I'm cleaning my kitchen grate and I didn't want the cold to soil my dress.
0: You look like a walking edition of the Times.
6: Thank you, Mum. I'll be taking my leave now to return to my kitchen.
2: Of course. Thank you, Peggy.
6: Mum?
0: Your kitchen.
6: My dear Mrs. Creek, I just wanted to tell you that I'm settling in here at Ivy Cottage, but it ain't what I expected. After your stories, I expected the country to be cleaner than the city, but the country ain't clean
8: at all. It's downright filthy, for I never seen mud like it in London. And there are animals walking about free as they please. The country too dirty for her. Sweet, pure air, blue sky and singing birds, and her eyes never get higher than the mud. That girl. Did I tell you my missus got a dog? We call him Albert Edward.
6: We keep a very patriotic house. I like my place, and I have butter to eat every day. I have hundreds of duties to take care of, and I tread on stairs covered with carpet. Tonight, I'm going to stay over at Mrs. Green's, as my missuses will be away visiting. Oh, now, don't you be so sad, Albert Edward. It's just one night, and I'll be returning early in the morning to begin my day's work. Oh. Who's that then, Albert Edward? The missuses aren't due to be home till tea time. Simmer down, dog. I'll have a look. Miss Helen told me not to let anybody into the house, and that's just what I mean to do. Or not to do. You, stay here. Good morning. How may I help you?
9: Are the Churchills at home?
6: My missuses will be away until this afternoon.
2: Oh, how vexing. I will come inside and wait. My bag is at the station.
6: No, Mum! I ain't gonna let you in! And if you don't get off with your sharpish, I'll call Albert Edward!
2: You impertinent girl! Dare you try to shut the door in my face? Do you know who I am?
6: I don't. And that's why you ain't coming in.
2: Out of my way, girl. My name is Alicia Allendale, and I have come to see my nieces.
6: You've no right to come into this house.
2: I will wait in this drawing room until they return.
6: You will not. Not even if Albert Edward needs to sink his teeth into you.
2: Stop being foolish and bring me something cool to drink.
6: Aha! That I will. You just see. Come along, Albert Edward. I can tell you this, Albert Edward. There's a good many bones for you to gnaw on in a drawing room if I has anything to do with it. Actually, Albert Edward, I have a better idea. Follow me. Now, if I can do this right...
2: What are you doing? You open this door this instant!
6: No, Mum! I've locked you inside, and now I'm off to fetch a police. Not to worry.
2: Come on,
6: I'll be leaving Albert Edward to keep you company. Come with me, dog. You need to stand guard outside the window. Don't let this villain escape.
2: Let me out! Let me out at once!
6: Please, hurry, Mr. Bedford. I'm afraid he'll steal all the china and books.
9: You must be a smart girl to have trapped a burglar.
6: Yes, sir. And he's dressed like a woman. He'd be a cunning thief. Albert Edward has been holding him captive.
9: Sounds like your visitor found his welcome too hot for him. What's that he's got there? Is that a shoe?
6: Oh, no! The window is open! He's got away! We'd be too late!
9: Oh, tis indeed a shoe, Peggy. And the window to the study is open.
6: You don't think, Albert Edward, that he have killed and eaten him, do you?
9: I don't think he swallowed him, my girl.
6: But all that's left of him is a shoe.
9: I reckon that thief climbed out the window, had a tussle with your dog here, and lost a shoe for his trouble. Why don't you check to see if anything is missing? Yes. We can bring the shoe to the police.
6: Thank you, Mr. Bedford. You know, I must say...
9: What's that?
6: I feel like a right proper heroine. Just wait till my missuses hear the story. Oh, I didn't know it was truly your aunt. She was so tall and gruff in her ways, and you are both so kind. And this shoe is all that remains of her.
0: Of course she was gruff. She's an eccentric old lady who is all too fond of taking us by surprise.
10: I suspect we'll be hearing from her again.
0: I should hope so. Left as it is, we have lost a substantial income which we can ill afford. While there may be some humour in what your little maid has done, it is a costly error in judgment.
10: I am aware. I believe we can salvage this problem. Let's wait to see what Aunt Alicia's response is.
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0: That certainly didn't take long.
11: Is it from Aunt Alicia?
0: Mm-hmm. Dear niece, I was subjected to such insolence and humiliation from your ignorant servant yesterday,
12: who absolutely refused me entrance and refused to listen to my explanation, that I have resolved never to place myself in a like position again. I don't know where you got her or what training you are giving her, but I conclude she is the lowest type of humanity and the nearest proximity to a savage that I have ever come in contact with. She not only locked me in a room, but fetched a low, vicious mongrel and deliberately set him at me. My dress is in rags and my ankles severely bitten. I am in the doctor's hands. It will be a long time before I propose myself as your visitor again. Your affectionate aunt, Alicia Allendale.
0: I believe she's upset. I'm sure she's exaggerating. Still, your little servant girl has more heart than head.
11: She's too faithful. I shall write to Aunt Alicia and apologize. I fear we've lost a substantial check.
0: Go ahead and write it, but you will never forget it. Nor forgive it.

0: As I look around this room, I see many children here. And I want you to know there are none too small to be missionaries. Indeed, my hope is that some of you become missionaries here at home, as I am overseas. Remember the little captive maid who told her master of the one who could cure him?
1: Oh, yes, sir. I know that story.
0: Shh. There are many at home who want to be cured by the great physician. If you can't do this at home here in England, you'll never be able to do it among the heathen. We want you to tell about Jesus. We want you to pray to him for the poor heathen. And we want you to give of your money to help. Send missionaries out to teach them. Prayers, purses, and preaching. Bring the lost to Jesus. Do not forget these three P's.
1: I'll remember, and I'll be saving.

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2: June 10th, seizing the opportunity. How many chances have you missed in life? This can be an uncomfortable question to think about. Maybe there was the time you could have stood up for the outcast, helped someone in need, or told the truth, and you didn't. We actually all have memories like this. Why? Because God does not overpower us into doing what is right. Rather than force us into robotic obedience, He calls us into relationship with Him, where we are free to respond. But this also means we are free to make painfully wrong choices and allow our sinful hearts to lead us astray. When we have the chance to follow God, we can let our selfishness, fear, and pride get in the way. And just like that, it's another missed opportunity. Today we'll hear from a man who blew so many of the chances God gave him, he wondered if it was too late. He's here to share with us his true story on this Unshackled Daily Devotional.
3: I'm Don Stanley, and both my parents worked in a textile mill. Dad didn't even have a car, but he always came to my Little League games and encouraged my natural ability in baseball. I made the varsity team in high school. I was voted the most valuable player, and the Red Sox made me an offer when I graduated. Dad wanted me to go to college, though, so I studied pharmacy. By graduation, the major leagues were no longer interested in me. Too many parties. I married and established a successful pharmacy business. I was active in the community and in church, but also active in illegal drugs. When the law caught up with me, I lost everything except my wife. I was sentenced to 3 years in prison where I still used drugs and raged against my fate. A prison friend was put in solitary confinement where he committed suicide. 2 days later, I was put in the same blood-soaked cell as punishment for drug use. I thought of all the chances God had given me. A godly grandmother who prayed for me. The change in Dad's life when he was saved. My best friend Dave, who had witnessed to me. When Dave wrote and suggested I get on my knees and invite Jesus into my heart, I did. The rest of my time in prison, I studied the Bible. Since then, Dave and I have been evangelists, leading others to the Savior who set us free.
2: James chapter 1, verse 22 says, "But be ye doers of the word, and not hearers only, deceiving your own selves." Friend, we can come up with a million and one reasons why we should bypass what God is calling us to. But then we are only deceiving ourselves, and in the meantime, missing the incredible life-giving opportunities He has for us. 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
6: So I look at this final gathering of the nations at Armageddon as Satan's attempt to once and for all annihilate the Jewish people. But of course, it's going to really end up Satan in his final war against the Christ. But here we have the Antichrist now then, indwelt by Satan, who, symbolized by these frogs coming out of his mouth, they are just simply communications. And now verse 14, for they are the spirits of demons working miracles, which go forth unto the kings of the earth and the whole world to gather them to the battle of that great day of God Almighty. Now you remember when Bush was putting together the nations at Desert Storm, the papers were pretty full of the fact that he would just pick up the phone and call the national leader of various nations and call them by their first name, and by virtue of the telephone calls was literally getting these people convinced that they should all put their marbles in one basket, so to speak, and have a concerted, unified effort against old Saddam Hussein. Well, that was, as I said when it was happening, that was just a little tiny preview of what we got right here. Now, the Antichrist is going to do much the same thing. He's going to probably pick up the phone, and he's going to have his emissaries going to various capitals of the world. Hey, bring your armed forces. Let's get rid of the big problem that's plaguing us, and that's the Jew. And so these demonic creatures working miracles will convince the kings and the leaders of the nations of the world to send their armies to the Middle East. Now, of course, the sovereign God is behind it. Verse 15, behold, I come as a thief. Blessed is he that watcheth, keepeth his garments, lest he walk naked and they see his shame. In other words, the Lord is reminding us that it's time for his appearance at his second coming. But before that, now verse 16, he gathered them together. Now, this is the power of a sovereign God. Working through, of course, the mindset of the Antichrist, who puts out the call to the nations of the world, come to the Middle East. But it's really the sovereign God. And he gathers them together in a place called in the Hebrew tongue, Armageddon, from which, of course, the word comes is Megiddo.

And when you stand on the hill of Megiddo amongst all the ruins of that ancient city and Solomon's horse stalls and so forth, you look off to the northeast, and there's, you remember it, Monty and Helen, that beautiful flat valley. Now, of course, the Middle East is small, and I've drawn a makeshift map, and that's all it is. It's not according to scale. But here along the eastern end of the Mediterranean, of course, is the nation of Israel. The Galilee, the Jordan River, and its attendant valley, the Dead Sea, and then, of course, just 14 miles up on the mountains from Dead Sea is Jerusalem. And down off to the southeast of the old Dead Sea is the ancient area of Moab. And I'm pointing that out because it'll come up when we get back to Isaiah. But the places that I've shaded are pretty much low-lying, flat-level areas. In other words, the Jordan Valley is flat. Not very wide, but the length of the valley, there's level ground on both sides of the river. Then up in here between Mount Carmel and the ancient city of Megiddo, or what is now called the Tell of Megiddo, is this beautiful valley of Megiddo, or it's also called the Valley of Esdraelon. And then, of course, along the Mediterranean are the plains of Sharon, as they're called, and naturally it, too, is flat. So even though the nation of Israel is predominantly mountainous, you have these valley areas, naturally, between the various mountain ranges. Now, the reason I'm pointing this out is that when God brings the armies of the world to Israel, naturally, they're going to put their encampments on those valley floors. And this area of the Valley of Esdraelon has been a battlefield throughout the millennia. Hundreds and hundreds of battles have been fought in this particular valley. And that's why Scripture, of course, alludes to it. So he's going to bring the nations of the world to the Middle East. And now I know that this is almost beyond human comprehension. There is absolutely not a bit of military smarts connected to it. But you have to remember now, we're dealing with a sovereign God, and he is going to cause those generals to pack their troops into these valleys beyond description. They're going to be in there like sardines in a can. Not because it's militarily smart, remember, but because a sovereign God is forcing the issue. Now, he brings them into the Valley of Megiddo. Come back with me now then to Revelation chapter 14, and we have a tremendous symbolic picture of all this. And again, I was going to say beautiful. It's not beautiful. It's going to be awful. It's going to be beyond our human comprehension. Revelation 14, verse 14. And I looked, and behold, a white cloud. And upon the cloud one sat, like unto the Son of Man, having on his head a golden crown, and in his hand a sharp sickle. Now, I have to feel that this is an allusion to Christ. He is the one that is about to reap this harvest. Now come in the next verse. And another angel came out of the temple crying with a loud voice to him that sat on the cloud, thrust in thy sickle. Now those of you who have any agrarian knowledge at all, the sickle always refers to what? A harvest. They used to use the sickle, of course, to harvest the grain. And so the sickle here is a symbolic word for harvesting. So he says, thrust in thy sickle and reap, for the time is come for thee to reap. Now remember, the communication is between the angel and Christ. And the angel is saying to Christ, thrust in thy sickle, reap. And so he does. Verse 16, he that sat on the cloud thrust in his sickle on the earth, and the earth was reaped. Now you remember what we just saw back in chapter 16, how the call goes to all the nations of the world to bring your armies and your air forces to the Middle East. All right, that's the reaping that the sovereign God is bringing about. Now verse 18, another angel came out from the altar who had power over fire, and he

0: He cried with a loud cry to him who had the sharp sickle, saying, "Thrust in thy sharp sickle and gather the clusters of the vine of the earth, for her," what's the next word? "Grapes are fully ripe." Now, the word "fully" in the Greek means overripe. In other words, it's really past harvest time. Now, here is the symbolism again. The grapes were gathered, and what'd they do with them? They put them into the vat where they could be crushed and the juice taken out of them, and then, of course, it could be fermented or whatever they did for their wine. So here we have the symbolic picture now of putting the grapes into the grape vat. In fact, if you go to the Middle East, why, you can still see places where they used to do just exactly this, where they had these great stones hewed out. But they didn't have hydraulic presses in those days, so how do you suppose they squeezed the juice out of the grapes? Well, they walked on them. They'd put two or three people in a vat, and they would walk, and they'd walk, and they'd walk in that vat until all the juice had run out, you see, and they'd catch it. Now, that's the illusion here, that this is exactly what God is doing with the peoples of the world. Now, come back to Isaiah 63, and you'll get the beautiful analogy. And again, I do this so that you can see that all of Scripture fits together. Now in Isaiah chapter 63, and we'll just begin with verse 1. Isaiah 63, verse 1. "Who is this," the prophet writes, "that cometh from Edom?" Now, I said Moab. I should have put Edom is down there as well, down to the southeast of the Dead Sea. "Who is this that cometh from Edom with dyed garments from Bozrah? This that is glorious in his apparel, traveling in the greatness of his strength, I that speak in righteousness, mighty to save." Well, who do you suppose we're referring to? Well, it's Christ now. This is a picture of his returning and bringing forth judgment upon these gathered armies. Now, verse 2. "Wherefore art thou red in thine apparel, and thy garments like him that treadeth," where? In the wine vat. You see that? Now, don't lose that analogy. The grape harvest was put into the wine vat, and it was tramped by individuals. Naturally, the grape juice would spurt, and it'd get all over them. All right, now the prophet is seeing Christ also covered with this red apparel, and he says in so many words, "Why are you this way?" And now look at the answer in the next verse, verse 3. And again, the Christ, "I have trodden the winepress alone." Now, we always got to stop and reflect. Remember back in Revelation chapter 5, God the Father had a scroll, remember? And no one was worthy to open that scroll except one. And that was the Son of God, and he came and took the scroll. You remember all that? All right, now here it comes to its fruition, see? I alone, no one else was worthy, and no one else is worthy of bringing on this particular judgment. "I have trodden the winepress alone, and of the people there was none with me, for I will tread them in my anger." You see all this now? "And trample them in my fury, their blood." See, he's not speaking of his here. It's their blood, his victims. "Their blood shall be sprinkled upon my garments, and I will stain all my raiment," as he more or less tramples his victims in the wine vat. Verse 4, "For the day of vengeance is in my heart." Oh, this isn't a God of grace now. This is a God of wrath. "And the year of my redeemed is come." Now, let's hold all that together. And let's go back again to Revelation. Now, let's go to chapter 19. Revelation chapter 19. Beginning of verse 11. Revelation 19, verse 11. And I saw heaven opened, and behold, a white horse. And he that sat upon him was called, and now watch, they're capitalized, faithful and true. It's the Christ. In righteousness he doth judge and make what? War. Because after all, what kind of people has he got in the wine vat? Military. It's the armies of the world that have come to the Middle East, supposedly to annihilate the nation of Israel. Don't forget those 200 million coming from the East. There's going to be millions packed into that little geographical area, not only of Israel, but since he's going to start down here at Edom, which is also east of the Dead Sea, and evidently as he pours out his wrath upon these congregated armies, he's going to come from the southeast of Jerusalem with that destruction and then wind up. And I think it'll just include every valley of the nation of Israel where these troops are just packed in, like I said a moment ago, like sardines in a can. Contrary to all good military strategy, but it's the sovereign God who has reaped the earth. He's placed them in what the scripture calls his wine vat, all right? But it's in righteousness. And now verse 12. His eyes were as, he doesn't say they were flames, but they were like flames of fire. And on his head were many crowns, and he had a name written that no man knew but he himself. And here it is now, this complete accord with Isaiah. And he was clothed with a vesture dipped in blood. Now, it's not referring to his here. It's referring to his victims. And he has a vesture dipped in blood, and his name is called the Word of God. And now verse 14, and the armies which were in heaven. Now, that'll be the saints. This is his second coming. And so the saints who have been with him now for 7 years, as we know time, they've been raptured out ahead of time. Now they're coming back with him at his second coming. And the armies which were in heaven followed him upon white horses, clothed in fine linen, white and clean. And we made reference to that a few weeks ago. You also find that back in chapter 19, verse 8, where the fine linen is the righteousness of the saints. Now then, verse 15. And out of his mouth goeth a sharp sword. Now, I guess I have to stop there a minute. What's the sharp sword? The Word of God. Remember Hebrews chapter 4, verse 12 says, for the Word of God is sharper than any, what? Two-edged sword. Okay, here's again the connection. And so out of his mouth goes the Word of God, a sword, that with it he should smite the nations. Now, of course, the analogy is that he's walking on them, but he won't be, naturally. It's just merely an allegory, I guess, or a symbolism again. But how will he destroy them? With the spoken word. Just with the spoken word. All right? That he should smite the nations, and he shall rule them after he has finished his destruction. The curse is lifted, and the kingdom comes in. Then what's he going to do? He's going to rule them. See? And he will rule the nations with a rod of iron. Now, that doesn't mean a cruel rule. It's going to be a benevolent one. But the rod of iron depicts his what? Absolute rule. There will be no funny business in his rule and reign. But it's going to be absolutely just. It's going to be fair. It's going to be benevolent. Well, the Beatitudes. What are the Beatitudes? They're the constitution of his government. See, that's when the Beatitudes will come into their full definition. Blessed are the meek and blessed are the poor. See, that doesn't fit in the church age. Man, you talk to a poor person today, and I don't think he ever feels blessed, do you? The Lord may provide and get them through, but they're not happy as such. But in the kingdom, there will be no unhappiness. So the Beatitudes, remember, are always affiliated with the kingdom rule. All right. And then here comes the last half, verse 15, that same analogy again with chapter 14 in Isaiah 63. And what is it? And he treadeth the winepress of the fierceness and wrath of Almighty God. Now, what's his winepress? The valleys of Israel, wherein all these millions of troops will be packed. And he's going to destroy them with one fell sweep. Hard for us to understand. But now let's read on. Verse 16, and he hath on his vesture and on his thigh a name written, King of Kings and Lord of Lords. All right, now if you remember, I purposely stopped just before we came to the seventh bowl judgment. Good, I got just enough time to finish this. The last bowl judgment, which of course is back in chapter 16. I left off after the sixth judgment purposely because I wanted to leave the seventh one. Got me? Revelation 16. Now we'll start at verse 17. And the seventh angel. Now remember, we covered six of them. We were bringing you right up close to the end of the tribulation, but I left off at this seventh one, and here it comes. He poured out his bowl into the air, and there came a great voice out of the temple of heaven from the throne saying, what? It is done. This is the finale. And there were voices and thunders and lightnings, and there was a great earthquake such as was not since men were upon the earth, so mighty an earthquake and so great. And again, I don't feel that this is an isolated one. I think the whole planet is going to come under these convulsions, although it is having its epitome of all of this is going to be in Jerusalem and the area of Israel. But the city, verse 19, Jerusalem, was divided into three parts. The cities of the nations fell, and great Babylon came in remembrance before God to give unto her the cup of the wine of the fierceness of his wrath. All right, now I have to stop again. The Babylon in Revelation is not the ancient city, because the Old Testament says it will never be rebuilt. It will always be a habitation of nothing but wild animals and birds of prey. But the Babylon of Revelation is the whole worldwide system as we see it coming together today. The whole one world concept, where Tokyo and Berlin and London and Rome and New York and everything are just like one little tightly knit group. And so I like to, when I picture these end time events, that when Babylon falls, it won't be just one city. It'll be all the cities of the world will in 1 hour fall into nothingness by the spoken word of God. Now remember that. The Babylon here is all the world. I wish I had a little more time. I just read an interesting article in our daily paper that some junior high student had just won a great essay contest. And what do you suppose the title of her essay was? The Great New One World. See, that's what people love to hear tonight. Oh, they love to hear about the great one world that's coming. And it is. It's getting smaller and smaller. But you see, it's going to suddenly evaporate. All right, we got to move on quickly. Every island fed away, and the mountains were not found, and there fell upon men a great, what? Hail out of heaven. Every hailstone, the weight of a talent. Now, most of your Bibles tell you what that is, you know? 100 pounds. Now, we talk about golf ball-sized hail and softball, but these are 100-pound chunks of ice. And they blasphemed God because of the plague of the hail. The plague was so exceeding great. Now flip back real quickly with me to Revelation 14, where we finish that analogy of the grape vat. Can you hold all this together? Just like the vineyard keepers put all their grapes into the vats and had somebody trample them, So God has brought all the armies of the world to the Middle East. How is he going to trample them? With this final plague of the hailstones. Now, picture all these millions of troops out here in nothing more than maybe tents to protect them from the elements. What's that going to do with a 100-pound hailstone? Nothing. And so they'll be literally just squashed, even as the grapes in the vat. Now, verse 20 has been a verse hard to swallow for people I know over the years, but I'm going to make it real easy to swallow. And the winepress was trodden without the city. Indeed, these valleys are all to the north of Jerusalem. And blood came out of the winepress. In other words, out of these valleys, even to the horses' bridles. Depending on the size of your horse, a river of water and blood 3 to 4 feet deep. And how long is it going to go? By the space of 1,600 furlongs, all you have to do is multiply. I think there's 500 and some feet to a furlong. That's 180 miles. That is the distance from here down to the Red Sea. As that melting hail, which has crushed these millions of men, and it begins to melt in that Middle Eastern heat. Now do you see how fast you're going to have a literal river of blood flowing as deep as a horse's bridle? That's not hard to believe.
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6: Can we tell by watching world events how close we are to the end times? 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
6: The book of Revelation in the Bible talks about the last days in veiled language and mysterious symbolism. But those who read it will tell you that it changes you by putting frightening current events in perspective. Take a look at today's headlines: terrorism, wars and rumors of wars, cataclysmic events in nature. These are things we see in our world. They are also things predicted in the Bible. Read the book of Revelation. Your perspective on life will change because God has the last word on the last days.
8: Russia, meanwhile, hitting back with a deadly missile attack on Kyiv.
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0: When you read the Bible, do you treat it like any other work of literature? Just words on a page? Or do you pray for the Holy Spirit to bring it to life? Today on Turning Point, Dr. David Jeremiah considers the Spirit's role in helping believers see and understand the truths of Scripture in vivid detail. Here's David to introduce the conclusion of his message, The Illumination of the Spirit.
1: I remember when I first began to learn about inspiration, the inspiration of the Bible, and I heard a statement that went something like this: these men of God, filled with the Spirit, through their own personality, shared God's absolute truth, so that what we have in the Scriptures written in the Bible is the absolute Word of God, right from God, poured through the personality of these individual writers, inspired by the Holy Spirit, illuminated by the Holy Spirit. We're talking about all of this today as we continue our discussion of 1 Corinthians 2, 6 through 14, and the illumination of the Spirit. 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We are blessed to have the privilege of teaching God's Word to many, many people every day. This huge family of Bible-believing Bible students is everywhere in the world, and we're so grateful for the opportunity to make God's Bible, God's Word, the subject for every day. We don't teach anything else. We teach the Bible. And because of that, we know God is going to bless it because He's promised to do so. Here is part two of The Illumination of the Spirit. The great desire of the Spirit's heart is to flood the light of Scripture into your mind and help you to know more and more and more about your Heavenly Father and your Lord and Savior, Jesus Christ. And the Holy Spirit is like a lighthouse keeper who just loves to send that powerful beam out and help you get through the fog and the darkness of where you live. How many of you know we're living in some fog and darkness right now? Hard to see our way through it. Sometimes we get up and say, what in the world is going to happen today? How many of you know sometimes you just get a verse and you hang on to that verse and you live off of that verse for 2 or 3 days because God has given you a verse of Scripture to give you direction and hone in on what's happening in your life? In general, the content of the Spirit's ministry is all the truth. The truth is the Bible, the written Word of God. Sometimes people come to me and maybe they're living with each other out of marriage. I've had that happen several times. And they want to talk to me about this. And I say, you know, you guys, what you're doing is not right. You shouldn't be doing that. The Bible doesn't allow that. The Word of God doesn't allow that. And I've had them say to me, you know what, Pastor, I know that's what the Bible says, but we prayed about it and we've got real peace from God that this is okay. I'm not going to tell you all the things I say when that happens, but what I want to tell them is whatever you got is not peace from God. And I know that to be true because listen to me, kids, this is what you need to understand. The Holy Spirit will never contradict what the Word of God says. Not ever, ever, ever. You can count on it. You won't read something in the Bible and the next day get some vision from God that contradicts what the Bible says. It's not going to happen. Your standard for what is truth and what is right and wrong is the Scripture. And you don't have to doubt about it because God wrote it down for you. It's called the Bible. So when somebody tells me the Spirit of God told them to do something that is not from the Word of God, it may be a spirit, all right, but it's not the Spirit of God. So when we talk about spiritual illumination, we're not talking about dreams or private messages. We're talking about God's Word coming alive as He uses His Spirit to open the understanding and apply the Word of God to our hearts. So the parameters of spiritual discernment are found between the covers of this book. Do you want to know where the wisdom of God is? It's right here. You don't have to go to grad school to get it. You just get a Bible and start reading it. And little by little, God's word will start to penetrate your life. So how does the process work? Well, there's a wonderful passage of scripture in the little book of 1 John. Here's what it says. But you have an anointing from the Holy One, and you know all things. The anointing which you have received from him abides in you, and you do not need that anyone teach you. Sometimes after a service here at Shadow Mountain, someone will come up to me and say, Pastor, that was really an anointed message. And I take that as a compliment. But what I want to say to you is that John says we all have an anointing from God. You have this anointing from the Holy One, says John. I take that to mean that each of us has a special gift from God. It says here, you do not need that anyone teach you. I know some students have made that their life verse, but that's not where it goes. It doesn't mean we don't need teachers, because John himself was a teacher. It means we don't need worldly teachers to teach us the things we need to know about God. What he means is this: you don't need teachers who speak from a non-Christian perspective. You don't need horoscopes. You don't need psychic hotlines. You don't need advice columns to figure out life. You have the Spirit of the living God within you. He is your anointing. And when you allow that to happen, you can ask him to help you, and he will. And often he will do it through the Word of God. This isn't about feelings or whims. It's about the Spirit taking the Word of God and applying it to your mind and parameters and the process. Now the power. The Bible says in John 14:26, but the Helper, the Holy Spirit, whom the Father will send in my name, he will teach you all things and bring to your remembrance all things that I said to you. If you were a Christian in high school or college, maybe even if you weren't, and you were getting ready for a big test, you may have prayed, oh Lord, help me remember the things I've studied. My prayer was always, help me to remember the things I haven't studied. I wanted not inspiration, I wanted revelation. Sometimes you'll hear the Word of God preached, and you walk away saying, that didn't touch me. I'm not sure what he was talking about. And you may not think about it again for weeks, but if you keep coming back, nurturing your spiritual life, little by little, you'll store truth in your spirit. And then at the right moment, the Bible says, God's Spirit will bring it to your remembrance. He will bring it to your mind. Most crises may come to us, but all of them have one thing in common. You don't get time to do homework on them. If there's a crisis and you're facing this crisis, you don't get to say, I'll come back in 2 weeks after I have a chance to study this a little bit more. What I'm saying, folks, is this: how are you going to remember something you don't have? You all got to give the Spirit of God something to work with. You got to put some word in your heart. You say, how do I do that? Well, there's a lot of ways. You can memorize the scripture. I know that's a foreign term to some of you. You can read the scripture. You can listen to the scripture. There's so many ways to listen to the scripture today. So many good readers of the scripture. I believe that many worship songs are built around scripture. You can play them in your heart. What I'm saying is, if you don't fill your mind and your spirit with godly things, then when the Spirit of God wants to bring something to your remembrance, he goes to your hard drive and there's nothing there. You have to give him something to work with. That's the part we play in the disciplines of our life. We study and we listen and we take notes. And I'm so honored when I see some of you taking notes. Every piece of spiritual information that you make as an input into your life becomes fodder for the Holy Spirit to use when the time comes. I'll give you an illustration. I was speaking at a conference some years ago, and I had an assignment to speak on marriage. In fact, the whole thing was about marriage, and I just had one message. A woman who had listened to some of the radio told me at the end of my message that day, in tears, that she and her husband were having terrible problems, on the verge of divorce. And he had told her several weeks before that he would come to this session and hear what I had to say, But that was it. If it didn't work, he was done. He was finished. And she started to weep. She said, "Pastor, we had this major fight this week." And he said, "I'm not going." And she said, "And I tried to take my own life because I was so discouraged." And I don't know where this came from, but I looked at her and I said, "Young lady, don't you ever do that again. God did not die for your marriage. He died for you. And he cares about you as a person. So don't ever do that again." I thought, where did that come from? It came from what was in me. The Holy Spirit will use what is in you and bring it out at the right time, at the right moment, when you need the answer. But if you don't put anything in your spirit for the Holy Spirit to work with, he won't have anything for you to say. So the point is, you don't have to go around begging the Holy Spirit to help you. Just keep filling up the tank with godly things, and when the moment comes, the Holy Spirit will be there to give you the wisdom that you need. And then there's spiritual dependence. Did you know that the ministry of the Holy Spirit makes it possible for you to face life in a different way than the average person? We can face crises and testing and not get blown off course. We face these crises with the knowledge of God. And you say, "Well, Pastor Jeremiah, how can I explain that sort of discernment?" I think it comes as the Spirit of God helps you and me to see the whole picture. The Spirit of God wants to give us perspective. Did you know that? He's not just interested in the moment. He's interested in that moment in the big picture. Let me give you an illustration of this from the New Testament. It's kind of raw because it sounds very familiar. Here's this young man who loved the Lord, and he died an unjust and violent death. He was stoned to death for boldly proclaiming Jesus Christ as Savior and Lord. He told people what they didn't want to hear, and because they had no answer for his arguments, they killed him. Now I know that you know I'm talking about Stephen. I want to ask you a question. If you knew you were going to be martyred for your faith, if you knew you were going to be stoned or shot because of what you believe and what you say, what would you be thinking? I'm sure you'd be afraid. Normally, if you weren't, there's something wrong with you. You'd probably be wondering about your friends, your family, and I'm sure all those thoughts went through Stephen's mind as well. But Stephen had a perspective on that moment that came because he was filled with the Holy Spirit. He saw that moment not in just time. He saw it in light of eternity. Listen to his words. "But he, being full of the Holy Spirit, gazed into heaven and saw the glory of God and Jesus standing at the right hand of God. And he said, 'Look, I see the heavens open and the Son of Man standing at the right hand of God.'" How did he see that? With death rushing on him, with murderous hatred all around him, with sharp, heavy stones crashing into his body. How in the world did Stephen see that? He saw it through spiritual illumination. He saw it through his spirit. He saw the power of the Holy Spirit. He saw through spiritual eyes what was happening. The spiritual illumination of the moment gave him confidence and strength and ability to see beyond that tragedy and the loss of his life. He was enabled to see into that place where he would spend eternity. He saw God. He saw Christ. He saw heaven. And he died with a blessing on his lips, rather than a curse for those who are taking his life. That's what the Holy Spirit does. He takes those moments, which could easily be interpreted like the world interprets them, and helps us to see them through the eyes of God himself. And he gives us spiritual direction, gives us discernment, gives us dependence, and he gives us direction. When the Spirit of God comes to live within you, he is your guide and leader. Paul wrote it this way, Romans 8:14, "For as many as are led by the Spirit of God, these are the sons of God." The Bible says if you're a son and child of God, the Holy Spirit is your leader. One of the marks you have as a Christian is that you are led by God's Spirit. Now, many of you who know me know that I am directionally challenged. I don't have a very good sense of direction. Sometimes it's so bad that when I think I should turn right, I always turn left because I know I'm going to be wrong, and half the time I'm right. Good thing my wife has a good sense of direction, or I'd be lost all the time. But here's the truth. Even with the best compass, the best GPS, life can still leave us not knowing where to turn. And in those moments, the question is, what do we do? And I'm telling you, the Holy Spirit is to be trusted. He is the one who helps us know where to go, where to turn, what to do. He knows everything that's involved in where you're headed, and he gives you guidance to make the right decision if you will trust him. Romans 9:1 says, I tell the truth in Christ. I am not lying. My conscience bearing me witness in the Holy Spirit. I believe there is an inward witness within us who are Christians that helps us to know what to do. Sometimes I've been in a crisis where I've had to make a decision. And the logical decision to make is so logical, but I knew that God was telling me to do the other thing. And I do the other thing as I listen to the Lord and later find out, oh my goodness, good thing I didn't do what was logical. I did what was spiritual. When you do what's spiritual, you got a much better chance of the outcome being what you hoped it would be. You see, life is so complicated, I don't even want to try to live it on my own, in my own wisdom. I don't want to be my own travel agent through life, writing my own itinerary, arranging my own accommodations. I only mess everything up. There are too many options and too many paths and too many opportunities and too many choices and too many serious consequences if I make the wrong decision. What did the old bumper sticker say? Life is fragile. Handle with prayer. I need the guiding hand of God's Spirit. So how does he guide? He leads us through God's word, through prayer, through circumstance, through godly counsel. Through all these means, he helps us and he guides us. 3,000 years ago, when David was hiding from his enemies in the depths of a limestone cave, he wrote these words, when my spirit was overwhelmed within me, then you knew my path. Speaking of God. And it's the same for you and for me. Not long ago, I was flying in a private jet, and I got the opportunity to go up and sit in the jump seat, which is right behind the pilots. I had never done that before, and I kind of wanted to see how everything worked. Before long, we ran into stormy weather. Huge clouds surrounded us, and for what felt like forever, you couldn't see a thing out of the front window. I remember thinking, wait, don't we need to see where we're going? Well, the pilot didn't seem all that worried about it. He didn't even try to look outside. No, he kept his eyes glued to the gauges and the instruments in front of him. That's what guided them. And sure enough, those instruments carried us safely home. Sometimes as Christians, you find yourself wanting to watch your circumstances, don't you? You want to live your life based upon what you can see around you, and that will always be inadequate. We focus our eyes on the storm. We get worried about the clouds and the rain and the darkness. And when that happens, what we have to do is to hone in on the ministry of the Holy Spirit and ask him to help us see through the fog and the storm to the reality of his presence. Sometimes you just have to put blinders on and pray, Lord, help me not to look at the circumstances. Help me to hear and listen to what you are saying to me. I don't know what the practical application of that all is. I do think this. I think sometimes we listen to too much news. I think sometimes we look at so much of what's going on. And you know, we live in this day when we don't just get the bad news that's here, we get the bad news from all over the country. The bottom line is, men and women, we don't just live in the present with all of the world's information around us. We are Christians and we live in a spiritual realm as well. And we need to see through the fog and through the storm. And the way we do that is through the eternal word of God that gives us the encouragement we need to keep stepping forward and stand strong for the things of God. I know you know this verse, but it has greater meaning to me having studied for this message. Here's what it says. Trust in the Lord with all your heart and lean not to your own understanding. In all your ways, acknowledge him and he shall direct your path. Trust in the Lord with all your heart and don't keep looking out the window. In all your ways, keep your eyes where they belong, and he will direct your path. When you open the scripture, the Spirit illumines your mind with truth and your path with direction.
2: And if you don't have the Bible to help you, you're kind of out there lost. All you have is the stuff coming in. If you don't have any other voice in your life, then guess what? You're going to be impacted greatly by everything that happens out here. You need a stabilizing force. That force is the Spirit of God who lives within you. And he's promised you that if you'll faithfully read this book, he will help you understand it. He will help you understand what it means. Most of all, he will help you understand what it means to you. August Hermann Frank was a brilliant young scholar in Germany more than three centuries ago. By the time he reached his mid-20s, he was already lecturing on theology at the University of Leipzig, explaining the Bible to his students. But there was a problem. He didn't believe the Bible. He didn't believe the Bible was God's word. He was just teaching the Bible as a book of literature to college students, which happens a lot if you don't know. One night, he was in his study with an oil lamp, looking at the books all around him, and he was preparing for another lecture, and his eyes landed on a verse in John chapter 20, and this is what the verse said. These things are written that you may believe that Jesus is the Christ, the Son of God, and that by believing you may have life in his name. These things he'd been preparing to teach, these lessons he was given as if they were literature, now he reads in that very book that these things were given to him so that he might have life in the Son of God. That verse hit him like a lightning bolt, and suddenly they weren't just words on a page. They felt alive, as if God was speaking straight to him, and he was. In that moment, he realized he wasn't in charge of the Bible. The Bible was in charge of him. And he believed, and he described himself as being born again. The same Spirit who opened his eyes can open our eyes. As Christians, when you open the Bible, do not just expect words on a page. Expect God to speak to you, to guide you, and to change you. Ask yourself this question as you begin to read. Lord, is there something you need to show me that I need to do? Is there something that you need to show me that I need to quit doing? I open my heart to you, and here's the deal, guys. Here's the thing that's so hard for all of us. When it comes to direction, you have to sign at the bottom of the page and let God fill in the top. You don't get to say, okay, Lord, that's a good idea. Let me think about that for a week, and we'll discuss it next time we're together. No, when he tells you what to do, you have to be willing to do it. That's the way he works. He's God, and there's no second opinion. So if God says this is it, you already have to sign at the bottom, Lord. The answer to your question, no matter what it is yes. Yes, I will do that. Yes, I will go there. Yes, I will follow your direction. You come with that heart of obedience, and God will meet you at that place, I promise you. He will show you what to do. He will help you do it. The thing that I listen to so often is this truth, that whatever God tells you to do, he's obligated to help you do it. And he will, but you have to listen. Don't shut God out. Don't push him to the side. Don't fill your mind and heart up with all of the fog and mist of the world. Get some truth going in your life, and God will honor you for it. You'll be on an adventure that you won't believe. He'll take you places you never believed you'd ever go and help you do things you never thought you could ever do.
1: You know, I've often thought that the illumination of the Bible through the writers of the scripture is a practice that happens also in our lives. When we read the scripture and we understand it, sometimes the understanding is overwhelming to us and we realize something's been going on here besides just our mental acuity. This is the ministry of the Holy Spirit making God's word come alive to us. Turn the light on to the scripture. It's a wonderful experience. The illumination of the Spirit is at work today in your life if you're a Christian. Well, tomorrow we're going to talk about walking in the Spirit. What does that mean? We hear that discussed a lot. People say you just need to walk in the Spirit. Well, what does it mean? How does one walk in the Spirit? Tomorrow here on Turning Point, don't forget to get your copy of the book, The Holy Spirit You May Not Know. 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Just all you have to do is send your gift and ask for the book. It'll be on its way. And we'll see you here tomorrow. Thanks for listening. Have a good day.
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0: Now we continue reading from the Word of God at Proverbs 24:11. Deliver those who are being taken away to death, and those who are staggering to slaughter. Oh, hold them back. If you say, see, we did not know this, does he not consider it who weighs the hearts? And does he not know it who keeps your soul? And will he not render to man according to his work? My son, eat honey, for it is good. Yes, the honey from the comb is sweet to your taste. Know that wisdom is thus for your soul. If you find it, then there will be a future, and your hope will not be cut off. Do not lie in wait, O wicked man, against the dwelling of the righteous. Do not destroy his resting place. For a righteous man falls 7 times and rises again, but the wicked stumble in time of calamity. Do not rejoice when your enemy falls, and do not let your heart be glad when he stumbles, or the Lord will see it and be displeased, and turn his anger away from him. Do not fret because of evildoers, or be envious of the wicked, for there will be no future for the evil man. The lamp of the wicked will be put out. My son, fear the Lord and the King. Do not associate with those who are given to change, for their calamity will rise suddenly, and who knows the ruin that comes from both of them? Proverbs 24:23. These also are sayings of the wise. To show partiality in judgment is not good. He who says to the wicked, "You are righteous," peoples will curse him, nations will abhor him. But to those who rebuke the wicked will be delight, and a good blessing will come upon them. He kisses the lips who gives a right answer. Prepare your work outside and make it ready for yourself in the field. Afterwards, then, build your house. Do not be a witness against your neighbor without cause, and do not deceive with your lips. Do not say, "Thus I shall do to him as he has done to me. I will render to the man according to his work." I passed by the field of the sluggard, and by the vineyard of the man lacking sense, and behold, it was completely overgrown with thistles. Its surface was covered with nettles, and its stone wall was broken down. When I saw, I reflected upon it. I looked and received instruction. A little sleep, a little slumber, a little folding of the hands to rest. Then your poverty will come as a robber, and your want like an armed man. Find out more about this little ministry with an eternal message by visiting our website, the-word.info. The-word.info. 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
1: Are you saying there are times you don't want to love and serve me?
2: 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And so to lay our lives down to say, I may not feel like I love you right now, but I am going to act like I do.
1: How do you get the power to do that?
2: I pray, my God, I don't feel like doing any of this. 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
1: 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You can't
2: Me
1: do
2: too.
1: It. You got to have resurrection power from Jesus to do it. 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

0: evolutionist admits that evolution has no scientific support. That's next on today's Creation Moment. And now, here is our Creation Moment's host, Ian Taylor.
1: Several years ago, Dr. Francis Hitching gave us his book, The Neck of the Giraffe. And in this, he writes that Darwinism is in a lot of trouble. He laments, and I'm using his own words, that evolution, quote, has not, contrary to general belief and despite very great efforts, been proven, unquote. Hitching points out that fossils do not show any history of evolutionary development. He says creatures, quote, come into the fossil record seemingly from nowhere, mysteriously, suddenly, fully formed, and in a most un-Darwinian way, unquote. He admits that the systematic gaps in the fossil record will never be filled with evolutionary ancestors, and that it can no longer be claimed that someday scientists will find the missing creatures. He confesses that in the history of life, plants and animals must be treated as though they came into existence fully formed. Hitching also notes other problems and complains that science has no idea how the genetic code could have been formed without a creator, while mutations cannot explain the supposed changes of evolution. Hitching insists that there can be no debate that evolution actually took place. After all, he says, we are here, and that is proof enough. But his statements are an honest and bottom-line admission that the theory of evolution has no support from the scientific facts.
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Leonard Ravenhill said, "A man may study because his brain is hungry for knowledge, even Bible knowledge, but he prays because his soul is hungry for God." Right here, we've got music for the hungry soul. 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
1: Hello, everybody. I'm Greg Patton in the New America. 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I'm Greg Patton. 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
1: Welcome to the Bible Class. We're continuing our study of the book of Ecclesiastes, or The Preacher. This is a book written by Solomon, king of Israel, from Jerusalem. And it's an Old Testament book of wisdom that's been given to us that we might be instructed from the Word of God. In my understanding, and the understanding of Orthodox Christianity around the world, all of the Bible is given by the inspiration of God. We find that in the Bible itself. And since the Word of God is indeed written down in the Bible, and the Bible is the Word of God, doesn't contain the Word of God, it is the Word of God, then we understand that the human agents who were used of God to write down the words was doing that at the command, at the behest of Almighty God. And so it is here that Solomon was giving us God's message for us in this book called Ecclesiastes. Now, we're at the final chapter. This is where he sums all of this up. And he did so at verse 1. Remember now thy Creator, that is Almighty God himself, creator of heaven and earth, in the days of thy youth, while the evil days come not, nor the years draw nigh, when thou shalt say, I have no pleasure in them. While the sun or the light or the moon or the stars be not darkened, nor the clouds return after the rain. In the day when the keepers of the house shall tremble, and the strong men shall bow themselves, and the grinders cease because they are few, and those that look out of the windows be darkened, and the doors shall be shut in the streets when the sound of grinding is low, and he shall rise up at the voice of the bird, and all the daughters of music shall be brought low. And when they shall be afraid of that which is high, and fear shall be in the way, and the almond tree shall flourish, and the grasshopper shall be a burden, and desire shall fail, because man goeth to his long home, and the mourners go about the streets. Or ever the silver cord be loosed, or the golden bowl be broken, or the pitcher be broken at the fountain, or the wheel broken at the cistern, then shall the dust return to the earth as it was, and the spirit shall return unto God who gave it. Vanity of vanities, saith the preacher. All is vanity. Even though the verses are describing old age, they are aimed at young folks. These are aimed at young people. There in verse 1, remember now thy Creator in the days of thy youth. The gradual darkening of the heavenly bodies represents declining vitality and joy, and the approaching clouds represent the storms of old age. While the sun or the light or the moon or the stars be not darkened, nor the clouds return after the rain. In the day when the keepers of the house shall tremble, and the strong men shall bow themselves, and the grinders cease because they are few, and those that look out of the windows be darkened. The keepers of the house are the arms of the human being, the old person. The strong men are the legs of the human being. The grinders are the teeth, and those that look out the windows are the eyes. The keepers of the house, the arms, will tremble. The strong men, the legs, will bow themselves. The grinders cease because they're few. The teeth are missing. And those that look out of the windows, the eyes, are darkened. And the doors

elderly person. He goes on to say, and desire shall fail, because man goeth to his long home and the mourners go about the streets. The desire that fails could be the loss of sexual desire. And it tells us that the mourners are already there, ready to begin crying and wailing and mourning the passing of this human being. He's getting ready to go to his long home. What is his long home? That's eternity. Talk about long. It's a lot longer than a few years on this earth. It is forever and ever and ever. Amen. Verse 6 shows us that life itself, precious as it is finished, is ended, is cut off. Death is pictured as the irreversible shattering of a golden bowl when cut from the end of a silver cord, and the similar smashing of a pitcher or a wheel. After the death, the spirit returns to God for judgment. The body returns to dust. Verse 7, and then shall the dust return to the earth as it was, and the spirit shall return unto God who gave it. The silver cord is loosed. The golden bowl is dropped and broken. The pitcher was broken at the fountain. The wheel was broken at the cistern. There's no getting more water. There's no getting more life. It's all over with. And then the dust will return to the earth as it was, and the spirit shall return unto God who gave it. Let's go to Genesis, the beginning, the book of beginnings, Genesis chapter 3. I want to go to verse 19. In the sweat of thy face shalt thou eat bread. This is the curse that was pronounced upon Adam. In the sweat of thy face shalt thou eat bread, till thou return unto the ground. For out of it wast thou taken, for dust thou art, and unto dust shalt thou return. Dust thou art, and unto dust thou shalt return. Genesis chapter 3, verse 19. And then the preacher preaches once again with vanity of vanities, saith the preacher, all is vanity. All is vanity. The preacher preaches vanity of vanities, worthlessness of worthlessnesses, nothingness of nothingnesses, futility of futility, all is futility. Verse 9, and moreover, because the preacher was wise, he still taught the people knowledge. Yea, he gave good heed and sought out and set in order many proverbs. The preacher sought to find out acceptable words, and that which was written was upright, even words of truth. The words of the wise are as goads and as nails fastened by the masters of assemblies, which are given from one shepherd. And further, by these, my son, be admonished. Of making many books there is no end, and much study is a weariness of the flesh. Let us hear the conclusion of the whole matter. Fear God and keep his commandments, for this is the whole duty of man. For God shall bring every work into judgment with every secret thing, whether it be good or whether it be evil. Solomon is described as a wise man who taught what is upright and true, not as a cynic, not as a pessimist, not as a skeptic,
not as an agnostic, none of those things.

0: he's taught as a wise man. And he is described here as a wise man who teaches the truth from one shepherd, that is God. God is the origin of the teachings of Ecclesiastes, not man, but God. Yes, it is from a man's viewpoint. Yes, it is about being under the sun, but it is God who gives the word. God has not answered every problem of life. He didn't do it in any of the books of the Bible. He doesn't do it in this book. But he has commanded man to live joyfully, responsibly, and wisely. Finally, the controlling factor of all life should be the fear of God. That is the submission to God and his revelation. The certainty of divine judgment absolutely demands it. Let us hear the conclusion of the whole matter. Fear God and keep his commandments, for this is the whole duty of man. The key thoughts of the books of Ecclesiastes, or the book of Ecclesiastes from Solomon, is that of things under the sun, worthlessness, nothingness, futility. It's called vanity. The expression vanity, remember, occurs 37 times in Ecclesiastes. The term under the sun or on the earth occurs 29 times. The term under the heavens occurs 3 times, and upon the earth occurs 7 times. In chapters 8 through 12 that we've just finished, we see a turning point in the book of Ecclesiastes. Ecclesiastes 8:12 says, "Yet surely I know that it shall be well with them that fear God." The full meaning of this is in the last chapter, "Fear God and keep his commandments, for this is the whole duty of man," Ecclesiastes 12:13. The preacher has been looking out and back and around, and he looks up and he sees God and he's satisfied. It's God that satisfies. As we said, the phrase under the sun is found 28 times in this small book of Ecclesiastes. The under the sun life is hardly worth living, but the above the sun life in the heavenlies, that's what Paul describes in Ephesians 1, is glorious. A commentator of years gone by, Dr. Pearson, said it this way: "The key to Ecclesiastes is that a man is too big for this world." We find in Ecclesiastes that we can never find satisfaction and happiness in the world around us. True happiness apart from Christ is impossible. We find dissatisfaction among the poor and among the rich. Everyone is dissatisfied. The ignorant, the learned, the common people and kings, they all are dissatisfied. So Ecclesiastes is closed with a call to the young: lay the foundations early. Remember now thy Creator in the days of thy youth. The book is given as a danger sign, helping us to spare having to learn the bitterness of life by finding the cisterns we sought to be empty. The greatest proportion of men and women who are living to serve God serve to choose him when they're children. We should be working to reach the children. I want to turn to Ephesians chapter 1, and let's see what we find there as we look for what God provides. Paul writes and he says in verse 3 and following, "Blessed be the God and Father of our Lord Jesus Christ, who hath blessed us with all spiritual blessings in heavenly places in Christ, according as he hath chosen us in him before the foundation of the world, that we should be holy and without blame before him in love, having predestinated us unto the adoption of children by Jesus Christ to himself, according to the good pleasure of his will, to the praise of the glory of his grace, wherein he hath made us accepted in the Beloved, in whom we have redemption through his blood, the forgiveness of sins, according to the riches of his grace, wherein he hath abounded toward us in all wisdom and prudence, having made known unto us the mystery of his will, according to his good pleasure, which he hath purposed in himself, that in the dispensation of the fullness of times he might gather together in one all things in Christ, both which are in heaven and which are on earth, even in him, in whom also we have obtained an inheritance, being predestinated according to the purpose of him who worketh all things after the counsel of his own will, that we should be to the praise of his glory, who first trusted in Christ, in whom ye also trusted, after that ye heard the word of truth, the gospel of your salvation, in whom also, after that ye believed, ye were sealed with that Holy Spirit of promise, which is the earnest of our inheritance unto the redemption of the purchased possession, unto the praise of his glory. Wherefore I also, after I heard of your faith in the Lord Jesus and love unto all the saints, cease not to give thanks for you, making mention of you in my prayers, that the God of our Lord Jesus Christ, the Father of glory, may give unto you the spirit of wisdom and revelation in the knowledge of him, the eyes of your understanding being enlightened, that you may know what is the hope of his calling, and what the riches of the glory of his inheritance in the saints, and what is the exceeding greatness of his power to usward who believe, according to the working of his mighty power, which he wrought in Christ when he raised him from the dead, and set him at his own right hand in the heavenly places, far above all principality and power and might and dominion, and every name that is named, not only in this world, but also in that which is to come, and hath put all things under his feet, and gave him to be the head over all things to the church, which is his body, the fullness of him that filleth all in all. It is a true record of Solomon and a true presentation of God's words for us in Ecclesiastes. It is a warning for young people and old people alike. It is a red light to tell men and women to stop their foolish reasonings and to seek truth from God Almighty and from his word only. It is this that we find at the end of Solomon. It is Solomon coming to the end of himself and Solomon coming to the end of the book of Ecclesiastes. And he writes this. He says, "Let us hear the conclusion of the whole matter. Fear God and keep his commandments, for this is the whole duty of man. For God shall bring every work into judgment with every secret thing, whether it be good or whether it be evil. As we hear the conclusion of the whole matter, let us fear God and keep his commandments. It is the whole duty of man."
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6: One reason I'm a partner is because of Revive Our Hearts, faithfulness to God's word, faithfulness to the ministry, faithfulness to just women all over the country, and that you love the word of God. I am so grateful that you are here and doing the work that you do. Thank you so much.
5: Nancy DeMoss Wolgemuth was studying a passage about a violent storm when she was struck by major news.
7: I can still remember the morning while I was actually memorizing and meditating on Psalm 46 early in my own journey through that psalm. In the middle of that quiet time, as I received the news, heard the news of the massive earthquake that had struck off the coast of Japan, magnitude 9.0, the most powerful earthquake known to ever have hit Japan, and one of the five most powerful earthquakes in the world since modern record keeping began in 1900. Of course, as you remember, that massive earthquake was followed by more than 50 aftershocks, some of them as large as 6.0 magnitude. And then the earthquake, you remember, triggered the giant tsunami with waves of up to 128 feet that battered the coast of Japan, traveled as far inland as 6 miles, and it's just swallowing everything in its path. The images of that surging water were apocalyptic. And I made this passage come even more alive to me as we'll be looking at Psalm chapter 46, verses 2 and 3 today.
5: This is Revive Our Hearts with Nancy DeMoss Wolgemuth, author of Heaven Rules. For Wednesday, June 10th, I'm Dana Gresh. Nancy's been preparing us for the storms of life. While we were recording this Psalm 46 series, a line of literal storms rolled in.
7: If you're hearing noise, that is thunder. And it's going to go real well with the passage we're going to be talking about today. I don't know how it'll sound on the air, but
5: you may hear some of those storms in the recording. More importantly, you'll hear wise counsel on how to handle the emotional, spiritual, and circumstantial storms that come your way. Here's Nancy.
7: But just to reset where we are, let's look at verse 1. We saw here that God is a stable, secure, never-failing refuge. God is our refuge and strength, a very present help in trouble. Now in verses 2 and 3, we're going to see a contrast. We're going to see the instability and the insecurity of every earthly refuge. Let me read those two verses and then we'll talk about them. Therefore, we will not fear though the earth gives way, though the mountains be moved into the heart of the sea, though its waters roar and foam, though the mountains tremble at its swelling. Now we see here a description of unusual, violent, natural disasters. Chaos, catastrophic upheaval of the natural order. Surging waves beating furiously up against the mountains. And we see these mountains being uprooted and hurled into the sea. I mean, this is not something that happens every day. But the point here is that there are things we think are stable and secure that at points we find out we're not stable and secure at all. Now, as we come to verses 2 and 3 in Psalm 46, we see this devastation caused by turbulent waters. And those waters, that devastation, it's a metaphor for fierce opponents who are seeking to destroy God's people. And we'll see that as we move further into the psalm. And many commentators think, as we've said earlier, that this is a description of the disturbances caused by the Assyrian army advancing like a tidal wave against Jerusalem. And so in these surging waters that cause mountains to be hurled into the sea, we see a description of turmoil. Revolutions, political revolutions, nations coming against nations, geopolitical turmoil, turmoil on every level, on every front, at every scale imaginable. Verse 2 talks about the earth giving way. This is a picture of extreme upheaval. I mean, we think of the earth as being as solid as it gets. usually, until it starts shaking. But that's not an everyday occurrence. You usually think if there's anything solid in the world, it's the ground, you know, terra firma, right? Firm ground, the ground you're standing on. The point is, nothing on this earth, including the earth itself, is secure. Everything is unstable and uncertain. Everything. There will be earthquakes. There will be troubles. We saw that's a plural word in the first verse. Things we thought were steady, unshakable, and secure can and will change. They will give way. They will be moved. If the earth can give way, then anything can give way, right? Everything can and will change. And we all come to points in our lives where the things we thought were most sure and enduring prove not to be so sure or enduring. And it's a reminder that we will never find security in any earthly refuge. Any person, anything that we trust in is subject to change. Mountains, earth, we think of these things as being solid and unshakable. The fact is, only God is unshakable. Only He is completely reliable, faithful, and trustworthy. You see, troubles cause our hearts to become detached from this earth. When we realize that there is nothing stable here. You know, our hearts are attached to things of this earth until troubles come and shake us up, right? And when they shake us up, our hearts get detached from this earth and more attached to God and heaven and eternal, unshakable realities. And that's part of the point of troubles. Because God knows that if we didn't have troubles, we would put our tent stakes down really deep here. And we would just want to park and stay here forever. And this is not what God intends for us forever, not even close. So He wants our hearts to be moving toward heaven. And how does He do that? He stirs up trouble. He makes mountains move and waters churn and storms and tempests, literal or metaphorical. So that we realize, I can't put my trust in this stuff. Listen, marriage is a great gift, but if your trust is in your husband, ultimately, you're going to be disappointed. Mm-hmm. Children are a great gift, but if your trust is ultimately in how they turn out, you're going to be disappointed. You're going to be let down. There's nothing, no one that is reliable. And I've learned that in recent months. I received a piece of news several months ago that something that I thought was so sure, so reliable in my life, and then I found it, poof, it's gone. It's gone. And if you'd asked me before, were you putting your trust in that thing? I would have said, I don't think so. Well, I didn't know till it shifted. And then you find out whether you're really secure. Because if you've been putting your trust in things and people that can be taken away from you, that can be moved, then you're insecure. You're not going to be secure. Elizabeth Elliot wrote a book called Facing the Death of Someone You Love, which was written out of her own journey. You may remember that her first husband, Jim, was martyred by the Aka Indians in the jungles of Ecuador. Her second husband, Ad Leach, died of cancer. And in this book, she talks about facing the shocking news that your loved one is gone. She said, everything that has seemed most dependable has given way. Mountains are falling. Earth is reeling. In such a time, it is a profound comfort to know that although all things seem to be shaken, one thing is not. God is not shaken. I love that verse in Hebrews chapter 12, it's verse 27. Let me paraphrase it for you. We could take time and read it in the whole context, but let me just give you the gist of what that verse says. It essentially says, the things that can be shaken will be shaken, so that the things that can never be shaken may remain. The things that can be shaken will be shaken, so that the things that can never be shaken may remain. Now, the psalm goes on to say, because God is our refuge, our strength, a very present help in trouble, therefore, we will not fear. Because we have a certain, sure, unshakable reality, even when everything else around us is going nuts, therefore, we will not fear. Now, our lack of fear is not based on what's going on around us. because the things going on around us can be dreadfully fearful. It's based on that unshakable, sure foundation of who God is. Psalm 27:1 says it this way, "The Lord is the stronghold or the strength of my life. Of whom or what shall I be afraid?" If your life is anchored in Him, there's no reason for fear. Even with the violent, well-armed Assyrian army threatening Jerusalem, and the Assyrians had the power in an earthly manner of thinking, but even with that army besieging, surrounding, threatening Jerusalem, God's people in that city could remain secure, calm, and free from fear. Why? Because they thought, oh, we can overcome the Assyrians? No way. But because God was their refuge and their protector. You see, the antidote to fear in a terrifying world is not trying to arrange our lives to be free from trauma and trouble. The antidote to fear is anchoring our lives on the character of God. Now, when it says we will not fear, that doesn't mean we won't ever have fearful feelings. I think what it means is that we will not be overwhelmed or paralyzed by fear. We'll have the strength, the courage to overcome the fear. I don't want us to think that it's, you know, abnormal. If you got a tornado barreling down the road towards your house, there are going to be some natural adrenaline, you know, reactions of fear. But I believe what it's talking about here is we won't have this paralyzing fear that keeps you from being able to press on and move on and do what you need to do. You'll have the courage to overcome the fear because you know who's in control of it all. I've been reading over the last several months, just a little bit at a time, a biography of Hudson Taylor, the founder of the China Inland Mission. And there's a neat account in that book about how as Taylor and his family and fellow missionaries were traveling by ship to China on one of their voyages, they encountered a 15-day storm in the China Sea, where they were faced with one typhoon after another. The description is, sails were gone, masts gone, everything gone, but their steadfast hope in God. And then a Mr. Rudland, who was on that ship and was writing this account, he noted that all through the storm, Mr. Taylor was perfectly calm. I love that description. And I go, Lord, could that be me someday? You know, sails gone, masts gone, everything gone, but their steadfast hope in God. And all through the storm, Mr. Taylor, whose life was anchored in God, was perfectly calm. It's storming outside as we're talking right now, and what a reminder that we have a safe place. We're safe in this room. We're not getting wet. We're hearing some rumbling and some noise. You know, the clouds are dark out there, but we can't see them because we are in this room. We've got a safe place. And what a picture of how God wants to be our safe place, our refuge in the midst of the storm. It doesn't mean the storms don't come. They're coming right now, and you can hear that thunder rattling around up there. But we can remain calm in the midst of storms because we have a refuge. You know, when things are stable around us and in our world, it's easy to thank the Lord and feel all is well with my soul, right? But when things are not so stable, we tend to feel that all is not well. That's because we are addicted to peace, comfort, and feelings of security. And when the waves increase and we're battered about by circumstances, we often become fretful and fearful. I'm sad to tell you that in some of the storms I faced in the last few years, my default reaction has not been to find refuge in the Lord. My default reaction has been, in numerous situations, to become fearful and anxious. And that's why I am pressing into this psalm and asking God to press it into me. You see, God uses events that turn our world upside down to drive us to cling to Him. And sometimes it's just raw, naked faith. I can't see. I can't sense. I don't know how this will end, how He will solve it or fix it. I'm in some troubles right now that I don't know how God is going to resolve. And so what do? You cling. You cling to God, who is our refuge, our strength, and our help. And so those tsunamis, those floods, those typhoons, those storms, they remind us, they drive us to Him, and they remind us that our only true security is found in Him. If you have placed your hope in the things or people of this world, which all of us have to greater or lesser degrees, then you have reason to be fearful. Because when your world gives way, all you have hoped in and trusted in and found refuge in will be lost. It's going to be swept away. But if you have placed your hope in the eternal God, though all else around you gives way, then when it's all said and done, you will still have intact your most precious and necessary possession, capital P. Those who have built their lives on the foundation of this present world will one day suffer irreparable loss as they discover that all they have lived for was temporary, shifting, and vulnerable. But those who've placed their confidence in Christ, the solid rock, have nothing to fear, for that rock will never be moved, but will support them surely, steadfastly, forever. Don't you love that hymn, The Solid Rock? By the way, I learned recently that it was written in 1834 by a British pastor and first sung for a dying woman. Now think about that scene as you ponder these words. My hope is built on nothing less than Jesus' blood and righteousness. I dare not trust the sweetest frame, but wholly lean on Jesus' name. When darkness seems to hide His face, I rest on His unchanging grace. In every high and stormy gale, my anchor holds within the veil. His oath, His covenant, His blood support me in the whelming flood. When all around my soul gives way, He then is all my hope and stay. On Christ, the solid rock, I stand. All other ground is sinking sand. I want to remind us that the storms, the shaking, the quakes that we experience in our day give us a faint glimpse of a coming day when the entire earth will be shaken and dissolved, of cataclysmic judgment that is coming to this world. I've been reading in my quiet time over the last little bit here through the book of Revelation, just finishing another journey through the Bible. Let me just read to you a description in Revelation chapter 6, a picture of this coming cataclysmic judgment. Talk about natural disasters. When he opened the sixth seal, I looked, and behold, there was a great earthquake, and the sun became black as sackcloth. The full moon became like blood, and the stars of the sky fell to the earth as the fig tree sheds its winter fruit when shaken by a gale. The sky vanished like a scroll that is being rolled up, and every mountain and island was removed from its place. Then the kings of the earth and the great ones and the generals and the rich and the powerful and everyone, slave and free, hid themselves in the caves and among the rocks of the mountains, calling to the mountains and rocks, fall on us and hide us from the face of Him who is seated on the throne and from the wrath of the Lamb. For the great day of their wrath has come, and who can stand? Reminds me of those pictures in Japan of people just trying in vain to outrun those surging waves and get to higher ground. Scripture describes the ultimate undoing of this earth as we know it. It will disintegrate. It will be no more. And then, praise God, it will be replaced by a new heaven and a new earth centered around that one unchanging reality of God. Of old, You laid the foundation of the earth, Psalm 102 says, and the heavens are the work of Your hands. They will perish, but You remain. They will all wear out like a garment. You will change them like a robe, and they will pass away. But You are the same, and Your years have no end. Those who put their trust in Him for their eternal salvation are secure. They need not fear. They will have an eternal refuge. But only those who trust in Him. Listen, it makes all the difference for time and eternity where you place your trust. Can you say that Christ is your only hope? And when the day comes where that cataclysmic judgment of God destroys this old sinful earth, will you be overwhelmed in that flood? Or will you be safe and secure because you have taken refuge in Christ, the solid rock? Lord, I pray that you would do a deep work in hearts, and that those who need to be terrified would be terrified. Those who should be fearful because they're placing their trust in things and people of this world, maybe in themselves, maybe in religion, maybe in church, but they don't have any sure foundation. May their terror press them to find safety and refuge in you. And Lord, for those who have run to you for refuge, who are trusting in Christ and his righteousness, may we exhibit that freedom from fear, that calm, untroubled spirit that knows whatever around us may go awry, whatever may be out of kilter, whatever may be vulnerable and shaking and quaking, our lives are anchored to Christ, the solid rock.
5: 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Tomorrow, we'll continue looking at Psalm 46 together. I hope the words of this passage are beginning to sink deep down into your heart and to dispel whatever fear resides there.
7: Verse 4, there is a river whose streams make glad the city of God, the holy habitation of the Most High. Let's stop there and think about that for these next moments. In verses 2 and 3, we saw the waters that were menacing and destructive and threatening. They swept the mountains away. Now in verse 4, by contrast, we have a river, water, but this is water with a very different impact. It fertilizes the land. It brings life and vitality and refreshing and joy and gladness. You can almost hear in verses 2 and 3 the shrieks of people who were terrified by these tsunami-like waters. And now here you have a river that makes people glad, that brings joy. Well, it's the river of God. A metaphor for the presence of God, the grace of God, the favor of God that blesses and gladdens his people's hearts. There is a river whose streams make glad the city of God. The people of God here are likened to a city. And the city of God is being surrounded and threatened by adversaries. And like the roaring waters of a tsunami, the forces of evil are threatening to overwhelm and swallow up God's people and his holy city. But the inhabitants of that city, in the Old Testament context, Jerusalem, the inhabitants are calm with all that turmoil going on around them. Why? How can they be calm at a time like this? Because God is their refuge. He is their strength. He is their help. And they are trusting him for protection. These people with the encroaching Assyrian army that we've talked about over the last few days, they have every reason to feel fearful, disheartened, and sad, maybe even mad, but certainly not glad. But the river of God's presence and his grace flowing in and among his people makes them glad.
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2: With SRN News, I'm Jason Walker. It's really no big surprise, but it does set for a high-stakes matchup for the Maine U.S. Senate race in November. Graham Plattner has won the Democratic primary and will be facing off against the incumbent Republican Susan Collins. California's governor race is set for now and actually into the fall.
3: The November race will pit a Democrat promising to cement the Golden State status as a stronghold of liberal policies against a Republican pledging to dramatically reverse course. Democratic nominee Xavier Becerra says he's prepared to take on big challenges, including fights with President Trump. But GOP nominee Steve Hilton says he'll bring much-needed change after more than 15 years of Democratic rule.
2: That is correspondent Andrew Stewart reporting. Now, Hilton, of course, a conservative commentator who's backed by President Trump. Becerra, a former state attorney general, also U.S. health secretary. United States carrying out strikes against Iran.
8: The U.S. military says it has begun strikes against Iran following the crash of a U.S. Army Apache helicopter off the coast of Oman that President Donald Trump blames on the Islamic Republic. The helicopter went down after colliding with an Iranian drone. It wasn't clear whether the collision was intentional, and official statements say only that the crash is under investigation. A drone boat rescued the two Army aviators who were aboard that helicopter. Trump said in a social media post that both service members are safe and uninjured. I'm Lisa Dwyer.
2: Stanley Cup Finals, Carolina skating past Vegas 5-3. The series all tied at 2 apiece. In the NBA, the Knicks lead the Spurs 2-1. Game 4 is Wednesday night at the Garden. This is SRN News. A new study of sermons and social issues. Michael Harrington explains.
9: It comes from the Pew Research Center, and it finds that white evangelical Protestants who attend church regularly are most likely to hear the pastor mention abortion or homosexuality from the pulpit. Catholics, on the other hand, are more likely to hear about abortion or immigration. Amongst white mainline Protestants, sermons are more likely to mention a wide range of issues, including those mentioned, as well as Israel, the Iran war, and the environment. Michael Harrington reporting.
2: President Trump is moving to give information officials more control over billions of dollars in grants awarded by federal agencies. That in an effort to root out waste, fraud, and abuse. Human Rights Campaign, America's largest gay pressure group, is complaining about that. This is SRN News. If you purchased a new home last month, you certainly weren't alone.
10: Used home sales accelerated to their fastest pace since December, a sharp turnaround in demand for the housing market after a lackluster start to the spring home buying season. The National Association of Realtors says existing home sales rose 3.2% in May from the previous month to a seasonally adjusted annual rate of 4.17 million houses. Sales also rose 3.2% compared to May of last year. The latest figures topped what economists were expecting, according to FactSet. Rich Thomason reporting.
2: Federal health regulators have said yes to the first new sunscreen ingredient for the U.S. market in more than 25 years. FDA will give Americans access to a skin-protecting chemical long used in Europe. It will initially be sold in America under the brand name Parcel Shield. More details, srnnews.com.
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0: 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Can an entire nation be conditioned to think a certain way? Throughout history, leaders and movements have used powerful tools to shape public opinion and influence entire cultures. In this timely message from our 2025 Prophecy in the News Conference, historian Bill Federer examines how nations can be influenced, manipulated, and transformed, and why understanding these tactics matters today. Here's Bill Federer with How to Brainwash a Nation.
1: I'm honored to be here. This is tremendous. Well, one of the chapters in my book called Socialism, The Real History from Plato to the Present, is on how to brainwash a nation. And it goes back to the spirit, mind, and body, like the old YMCA logo. And so you're a spirit, you live in a body, you possess a mind. Your mind is actually the switch, the decider, because your flesh leans away from God, your spirit is drawn to God, and your mind decides which one wins. And so the question is, who gets to load the software on the next generation's brains? So the little children are in the schools, and they're having teachers teaching them stuff. And if you think of it, right, spirit, mind, and body, your body is like... Your mind's like a computer. It's more than that, but it's at least that for the sake of illustration. And your body's like the computer case, which makes it silly for people to argue over what color the computer case is. Imagine if I were to say green computers are better than blue computers. It doesn't matter what color the computer is. What matters, what software's on it. It doesn't matter what color somebody's skin is. It's what behavioral software is running on their brain. And the other side wants to put malware and viruses and corrupted files on these little kids' brains, and it's our job to put God's word on there. So it's called psychological warfare, or PSYOPs, and Carl von Clausewitz was a 19th century military strategist, and he gave the classic purpose of war. It's to force your opponent to submit to your will. So you're going through all this battle strategy and weapons, but the goal is to get your opponent to submit to your will. Well, what if you could get them to submit without a fight? And so that's Sun Tzu's Art of War, 5th century BC. Supreme excellence in a commander consists of breaking the enemy's resistance without fighting. It's like you make them be demoralized. You make them think you're more powerful than you are. It's a mental game. Now it's called fifth generation warfare, where you get your enemy to surrender without them even being aware there is a fight. I mean, why even wake them up and let them know there's a war going on? If you can get them to submit to your will, all the better. And so the psychological warfare during World War II, where we dropped pamphlets on German villages saying your side has already lost, your commander just hasn't told you, and it would mess with their minds. Like, we're out here fighting. I read we already lost. And the Japanese did it to us. Tokyo rose and had the radio waves going across the Pacific to the ships, and she would say, you Americans are doing terrible stuff, and it would demoralize our guys. It's in the Bible. 12 spies go into the promised land, 10 come back with what? A negative, demoralizing report. And they said, we are not able to go up. They are too strong for us. The land of ours, its inhabitants, the people are of great stature. We were like grasshoppers. If only we had died in the land of Egypt. Let's make a captain and return to Egypt. They hadn't even fought yet, and they had surrendered. Right? They lost the battle in their mind. And in reverse, Gideon did psychological warfare. There is 100,000 Midianites. That's a lot. And rather than fight them, he gets 300 to stand around with trumpets and torches and clay pots. And they just smash the pots and blow the trumpets. And these Midianites get up in the dark and start running into each other, pulling out their swords, and they're fighting each other. And that was a psychological operation. And so the Bible over and over again says, fear not. Fear ye not, fear him not, fear thou not. God is saying, don't subject yourself to psychological warfare, right? The enemy wants to come in and get you into fear, discourage you, demoralize, disorient, distract, divide. Usually a demonic attack, right? The Bible says, have the shield of faith. Usually it comes overwhelming that when you first get the thought, it looks

That? That's Balaam. And so Balaam is this prophet, and King Balak says, hey, come and curse the children of Israel. And he says, you can't curse what God has blessed. And so he does it three times. But then Balaam gives Balak some advice. If you lure the Moabite men into sin, then God will not be with them in battle and you can defeat them. Remember Achan? So he's the guy when they destroyed Jericho and Joshua said, okay, burn everything and don't take any gold. And he took some Babylonian garments and he took some gold and he stuck them back to his tent and he buried them under the tent. And then the next battle, they say, well, you don't have to send the whole army up, just 3,000. And they get defeated. And Joshua's on his face saying, God, what happened? And God says, get up. There's sin in the camp. And so this idea that if there's sin in the camp, God is not cannot dwell with sin. And so God stands back and says, okay, make your choice, the sin or me. And so Balaam says, look, if we can lure the young men to sin, then you can defeat them. And God was so upset at Balaam that even the book of Revelation talks about Balaam. To the angel of the church at Pergamos, write, I have a few things against you because you have, there are those that hold the doctrine of Balaam, who taught Balak to put a stumbling block before the children of Israel, to eat things sacrificed to idols, to commit sexual immorality. In other words, in the last days, there will be those going into churches saying it's okay to commit sexual immorality. And they'll have their rainbow flags and they're like, we'll affirm you no matter what sex you want to do. And it infiltrates in and it steals the power out of the church. But it's the same way with the nation. You want to come in. So it's called fifth column warfare. The ancient Greeks had two columns and two flanks. Well, what's the fifth? That's your enemy in the camp, demoralizing the opponent. And the classic was Alexander the Great's dad, Philip of Macedon, and he conquers some gold mines in Greece, Amphipolis, and then he takes the gold and bribes some citizens of Athens to betray their city from the inside. And when the rest of the Greeks are saying, we got to get our army, these paid liars would say, wait a second, I hear Philip's not such a bad guy. I hear he's not conquering cities, he's liberating them. And these paid propagandists would gather around themselves what Lenin later called useful idiots, college students that believe the lies, and they're out there protesting. And it so disunified the city of Athens that Philip marched up to the walls with his army and they threw the doors open and he marched in and took over. And the people of Athens did not get a chance to rule themselves again for over 2,000 years. Because after Philip came his son Alexander the Great. And then you had the Greek kings and then the Roman emperors and then the Ottoman sultans. And right, and they got shortly free after World War I, but then they ended up getting in debt. And now they don't control themselves. Anyway, Cicero wrote about this fifth column infiltration. A nation can survive its fools and even the ambitious, but it cannot survive treason from within. An enemy at the gates is less formidable, for he is known and he carries his banners openly against the city. But the traitor moves among those within the gates freely, his sly whispers heard in the very halls of government. He works secretly to undermine the pillars of society. He infects the whole body politic so that it can no longer resist. A murderer is less to be feared. And so he's warning that if you can't defeat America from the outside, their goal is to infiltrate and corrupt it and weaken it from the inside. And that's what the socialists have done after World War II. Book of Thessalonians warns about working of Satan, signs, lying wonders, all deceivableness, strong delusion. They should believe a lie. And so this, during World War II, you had all these magazines talking about fifth column warfare and the dangers to our country. Roosevelt said, we have seen the treacherous use of the fifth column by which persons supposed to be peaceful visitors were actually a part of an enemy unit of occupation.
right? Maybe some illegal immigrants, maybe some of the, I got a text from somebody in Texas, and they

0: said, the Muslims are coming in and they're setting up their epic, their East Plano Islamic community. And FDR, our enemies have spread falsehoods and terror. They have started fifth columns everywhere, duped the innocent, fomented suspicion and hate between neighbors. FDR, May 26, 1940, today's threat to our national security is the Trojan horse, the fifth column that betrays a nation unprepared for treachery. Spies, saboteurs, and traitors are the actors in this new strategy. Now, you know what the Trojan horse is, right? So you had the Greeks coming into what is the Byzantine Empire, and they acted like they retreated, but they left a horse. And inside of the horse were some soldiers. And then all the ships left, and the Byzantine city said, we won, they left, and let's bring in this horse. They must have given it as a little present to us. Once they bring it in, the soldiers late at night climb out, kill the guards, open the gates, the ships come back, and they come in and take over. So you had the World War I, and then the 1930s was socialism right before World War II, and the Stalin and Lenin takes over in Russia with the Soviet Union, then it's taken over by Stalin. And one of the socialists during this time is Antonio Gramsci. He's the one that says you can't defeat the West with tanks, you have to rot it from within. And it's gonna take a long time. It's called the Long March Through the Institutions. And so you wanna, he even says this, socialism is precisely the religion which must overwhelm Christianity. So Christianity, as well as the Old Testament, has this concept of the individual, that you have a worth because you are individually made in the image of God, and this God is not a respecter of persons. Well, every other group, civilization's government structure, your worth is dependent on your identity with a group, whether it's a Muslim male group or a Hindu Brahmin group or a communist CCP member group or the royalties of Europe or the intersectionality that they're introducing into America, right? So if you're a black, trans, female or whatever, the more minority groups you can identify with, right, your worth goes up. And so socialism wants you to identify with the group rather than as an individual. James Wardner explained Gramsci's views. In the new order, socialism will triumph by first capturing the culture via infiltration of schools, universities, churches, and the media, transforming the consciousness of society. And so Lance Wall now is sort of well known for coming up with these seven pillars of society. Church, business, education, family, government, media, religion, and so forth. We forgot that Christians controlled all those all the way up until the 1960s. I was with Ted Baer with movieguide.org, and he said the Baptists had an organization in Hollywood that would review all the movies. And if they didn't give their stamp of approval, nobody would see the movie. And so Cecil B. DeMille would have a representative of this Baptist movie review organization on the set with him. And they would have, you know, the actresses, and they'd, you know, and if they acted too a little risque, Cecil B. DeMille would look over at him and he would say no, and they go, okay, do the scene over. But they were doing such a good job that they shut that down and moved out of Hollywood, and within 10 years, you had all the wickedness come in. And so, so Albert Herlong was a congressman from Florida. And in 1963, he read into the congressional record the 45 tactics or goals that the communists had. And it was infiltrate the press, infiltrate the churches, replace revealed religion with social religion, social justice. So forget we're sinners, Jesus died on the cross to pay for our sins. No, it's social justice, which turned into liberation theology, which turned into it's okay to kill people if your goal is to, you know, set up what you believe is utopia. Get control of teachers' associations. That's why I would never put my kid in a public school, because they basically won that battle. Put the party line in textbooks. Get control of schools. Use them as transmission belts for socialism and communist propaganda. Use student riots to foment public protests. And then they do something in schools called deconstruction. And it's where you portray the past negatively so the students are repulsed by it. Then you get the kids into a neutral where they don't remember where they came from. And then you brainwash them into the future you have planned for them. It's a drive, neutral, reverse. It's actually a sales technique. So if I was a toothpaste salesman, the first thing I'd do is tell you negative things about the toothpaste you're currently using. You're still brushing with that stuff? Haven't you read the article? It'll eat the enamel off your teeth. You're like, oh, really? You're repulsed by it. Now I have you in a neutral. You're open-minded. What are all the toothpastes out there? Then I give you my pitch for this brand new tartar-controlled breath freshener toothpaste, right? So the first thing they do is they go into the schools and they tell the kids negative things about the founding fathers. They took land from Indians. They sold people into slavery. They were chauvinists. They were bad, bad, bad. And the kids say, oh, they were bad, bad, bad. Forget the fact they gave you a country where you get to be in charge of your life and all of us together are in charge of the country. It's like, yeah, forget that. They're all bad. And now the kids are in a neutral. And you say, hey, let's have a comparative religion class. And let's go through all these beliefs. And we just don't have time to get around to Christianity. Well, we'll just let you look at that on your own. And then they give their pitch for socialism, LGBT, transgenderism, Islamism, right? And so Europe went through this. It went from a Judeo-Christian Europe with 1,000 years of Catholic cathedrals, Protestant Reformation, and Jewish neighborhoods to a secular, free sex, anything goes Europe. And John Lennon's song Imagine sort of embodies that. Imagine there's no heaven and no religion too. It's like, okay, we have no guidelines and no borders. You can do whatever you want. And in comes Islam. And they come in and they have their four wives, and the wives go down to the welfare office and sign up for money, saying, my husband's not around. And the guy goes and visits his wives, and the more children they have, the larger the welfare checks get. And he is living like a king with his harem and all of his children, and the state is paying for it. They asked the one Muslim, Ajoram Chudare, in Islam 4 UK, and they said, don't you feel bad that you're living off the British when your goal is to take over? And he goes, no, Allah allowed us to live off the infidel while we are subduing them. It's sort of like a parasite. Right? You can suck the blood until you kill the host victim. So this idea of Judeo-Christian, secular, free sex, now Sharia socialist Europe, the big change happened with the French Revolution in France. And so part of this deconstruction is they said everybody in France that came earlier was bad. And so they tore down the statue of good King Henry IV. He lived in the 1500s and tried to patch up Protestants and Catholics. And here they are, 1789, Reign of Terror. They're tearing down this guy's statue that lived in the 1500s. And then you have... they dug up the bone to St. Genevieve and trashed him. Who was St. Genevieve? When Attila the Hun was scourging Europe in 451 AD with an army of 500,000 men wiping out cities, Genevieve got all of Paris to fast and pray. And for some reason, Attila skipped sacking Paris. So she's the patron saint of Paris. And so here she lived in the 450s. Well, in 1789, they dig up the bones of St. Genevieve and trash them. Why would you want to do that? Deconstruction. You want to erase the past so there's no memory of the past. Then you get the whole population into this neutral where they don't remember where they came from. And then you can brainwash them into the future you have planned for them. And China did this. So 2nd century BC, you had the Warring States period. And a half a dozen kingdoms fighting. And one guy wins. His name is Qin Shi Huangdi. And he was doing things differently than they had been done for centuries before. And so people were criticizing Qin Shi Huangdi. And so he decided to destroy all records of how things were done before. So nobody could criticize him. He burnt tens of thousands of bamboo annal books. They wrote on strips of bamboo from top to bottom, and they'd weave them together with string. And so they're burning it all. His chancellor was Li Si, 213 BC. Basic annals of the first emperor, Qin. I, your servant, propose that all historians' records, other than those of Qin's, be burned. If anyone under heaven has copies of the classics of history, they shall deliver them to the governor for burning. Anyone who dares discuss the classics of history shall be publicly executed. Anyone who uses history to criticize the present shall have his family executed. Anyone who has failed to burn the books after 30 days of this announcement shall be sent to build the Great Wall. And so Mao Zedong copied Qin Shi Huangdi in the 1960s. It's called the Cultural Revolution. It's not just a revolution in overthrowing leaders. It's destroying all culture. So he destroys the oldest Buddhist temple in China. He destroys the Great Gates of Beijing. He wants to erase this history, and he kills 80 million people, right? And so they shame people publicly. It's an honor-shame culture over there. So to be made fun of publicly was like the worse than death. And then they would destroy all their history. And they're still doing it. France was going to have an exhibition on Genghis Khan, but Genghis Khan is Mongolian, who had conquered China for a century, the 1200s. And so for the pure Chinese, Genghis Khan was an embarrassment because he was not actually Chinese, he was Mongolian. And so Xi Jinping calls Paris and says, cancel it. And they go, okay, we'll cancel it. They're still canceling history. And then Pol Pot does the same thing in Cambodia. He decides that 1975 should be the new year zero. Anything prior to that was irrelevant. And he killed anybody that wore glasses. If you wore glasses, you could read. If you read, you knew the history. And he wanted to get rid of the history. So he killed a third of his country. It's called the Killing Fields, the Khmer Rouge. And but the Muslims did it. So wherever they'd come into a place, they would destroy history. The oldest library in the world was in Alexandria, Egypt. And when Amir ibn Alas comes in there, they ask him what to do with all these books in this library. And he said, every book that does not agree with the Quran, destroy. And every book that does agree with the Quran is redundant because we have the Quran. So destroy them all. It took 6 months to burn them all. Right, this idea that you go into a country and you destroy the history, the DNA, you take out the old DNA and you put in the new. And so there is a hadith attributed to Muhammad. Do not leave an image without obliterating it or a high grave without leveling it. And so ISIS would go in. This is the statues of Assyria, right? I could tell if Clayton's in here and all the archaeology. It's like this was 700 BC and they're smashing it with hammers. And then there was this big Buddha statue in the mountainsides and the Taliban like blow it up. And it's like Carl Sandburg said, when a nation goes down, one condition may always be found. They forgot where they came from, right? You destroy the corporate memory of a people until they're totally disoriented, and then you can reprogram them. George Orwell wrote the book 1984 in the year 1948. He sort of flipped the numbers. And there is a character in the book named Winston, and he works for the government's Ministry of Truth, but all it does is lie.
1: 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In the powerful 2-DVD set, How to Brainwash a Nation, historian and best-selling author Bill Federer examines the methods used throughout history to shape public opinion, influence cultures, and transform nations. 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Understanding the past may be the key to protecting the future. Well, that's all the time we have for today. We hope you've enjoyed this eye-opening presentation from Bill Federer on how to brainwash a nation. But we're just getting started. Tomorrow, we'll bring you part two as Bill continues his fascinating look at how ideas are shaped, cultures are influenced, and why understanding these tactics are so important for Christians today. 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Until then, keep your eyes on the skies and your heart in God's Word. And if you'd like to learn more about our ministry, please visit swrc.com.
2: And a very pleasant good morning, everybody. Welcome to our Wednesday get-together. It's the 10th day of June, 2026. This is Mark Ferguson. We're going to push really hard to get over the hump and head for the weekend. It's prayer meeting night in many of our area churches, Bible schools, and different things going on throughout the area as well. Let's find out about our midweek forecast as we say good morning to staff meteorologist Mike Cox.
3: Well, thank you, Mark. Good morning, everybody. Another day of clouds around the area for this Wednesday and some scattered showers and storms off and on during the day as well. It'll be a high of 84 for the end of the day. Then tonight we will have partly cloudy skies. A few showers and storms will be scattered around, especially during the evening. Those are the better chances, at least. We'll have a low of 67. Now, tomorrow we'll start to clear out early in the day with sunny skies. That'll allow things to heat up a little bit with afternoon showers and storms and a high near 90.
4: With SRN News, I'm Jason Walker. United States responding after President Trump says Iran shot down an American Apache chopper.
5: The United States has launched strikes against Iranian targets after President Trump said Iran shot down an American Apache helicopter near the Strait of Hormuz. U.S. Central Command describes the operation as a self-defense response. President Trump says both pilots are safe. The strikes come as the White House weighs its next steps toward Iran, following what the president described earlier as progress in ongoing negotiations. Willie Nelson, the White House.
4: So Graham Plattner winning the main Democratic primary for the U.S. Senate, setting up a high-stakes race against Republican Susan Collins in November. Some 5 years later, Wisconsin GOP Senator Ron Johnson tells the Salem Radio Network millions of parents were misled about the safety of COVID vaccines for their children.
6: Can you imagine being a parent who listened to Peter Marks and Anthony Fauci and President Biden, you know, say this is a pandemic of the unvaccinated. The adverse events are rare and mild. And so you listen to all that, and then you had your child vaccinated because you didn't want that child to get COVID and then pass on to their grandparent and kill a grandparent, because that's what they're being told.
4: A Texas teenager who fatally stabbed a 17-year-old athlete from another school has been found guilty of murder. Jury Tuesday convicted 19-year-old Carmelo Anthony in the death of Austin Metcalf. Same jury then sentenced Anthony to 35 years in prison. Canadian Prime Minister Mark Carney says a new Canadian-built bridge across the Detroit River that President Trump had threatened to block will open. Should be by this Friday. This is SRN News.
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Coming up at 5:45, we have the teaching ministry of Bible Basics. At 6 o'clock, we join Dr. Kenneth Hill for prayer time, a wonderful way to start your day. On Bible Basics today, Dr. Donald Drake continues his great Bible words series. The word for today is evil. Be sure to catch that broadcast. Now we're going to listen to music from Don Moen, Give Thanks with a Grateful Heart.

0: Welcome to Bible Basics, a program designed to present the teaching of Scripture clearly so that your faith may rest on a firm, solid biblical foundation. We're glad you tuned in as we continue our study on great words of the Bible with our associate Bible teacher, Dr. Donald Drake. Today's study is on the topic of evil. There is a great deal of confusion regarding evil in the world today. What is evil, and where did it come from? Why do men seem to love evil so much today? We trust this study will be helpful in your understanding of the Word of God. And now here's Dr. Drake with today's study.
1: What is evil? Where did it come from? The Bible says that when God created the heavens and the earth, that all was good. Did evil start in heaven when Lucifer fell? Why is it that men love evil? Our word for today is evil. We think of the Bible as a book that tells us how to be good and live for and with God, and that is true. It is interesting that the Bible mentions the word evil 592 times. So if we are going to be like God, we must need to understand what this word means and run from it. The word evil is first mentioned in Genesis 2:9. And out of the ground made the Lord God to grow every tree that is pleasant to the sight and good for food, the tree of life also in the midst of the garden, and the tree of knowledge of good and evil. There was a tree in the middle of the Garden of Eden that is known as the tree of knowledge of good and evil. Why did God put it there? God wanted to establish that man could live and resist evil, or at least have the opportunity to do that. He gave instructions to Adam and Eve in Genesis 2:17, "But of the tree of the knowledge of good and evil, thou shalt not eat of it, for in the day that thou eatest thereof, thou shalt surely die." It was the only prohibition given to Adam and Eve. They could eat of all the trees that were in the garden. Once they had eaten of this tree, they no longer could stay in the garden, because when they came to know evil, God did not want them to eat of the tree of life. Man did not know evil until the pair ate of this tree. Obviously, Satan tempted them, but they ate of the tree of their own free will. They chose to disobey God. They believed they were doing something good for themselves, but they were wrong, and they had made the mistake of believing Satan rather than God. Satan is a liar, and it is a terrible thing to believe a lie. In Genesis 6, we see the pervasive results of that decision when we read in Genesis 6:5, "And God saw that the wickedness of man was great in the earth, and that every imagination of the thoughts of his heart was only evil continually." We can surmise from this that evil is pervasive. When man chooses, he usually makes the wrong choice. In all of the earth, which may have had many billions of people by this time, there was one family who was listening to God, just that one. All the rest had set their sights on evil, and the writer says that even the thoughts of his heart was only evil continually. That is sobering. The word evil is used to describe things that are just bad. It does not always speak of sin against God. The report of the sons of Jacob about Joseph was called an evil report. The sons said that an evil beast had destroyed their brother. The children of Israel complained that the Lord had brought them out of Egypt to deliver them into an evil place. It is possible for people to do evil collectively. We read in Numbers 32:13, "And the Lord's anger was kindled against Israel, and he made them wander in the wilderness 40 years, until all the generation that had done evil in the sight of the Lord was consumed." It is sad to think that a people had to suffer for 40 years because they had collectively done evil against God. It is a reminder of how seriously God looks at evil, and it should be a reminder to us to do right as individuals and collectively. Often we think of evil as being bad acts here on earth, such as murder, hatred, and other such things. But it is important to remember that the very first commandment given speaks of loving God and having no other gods before him. God warns about the evil of going after other gods in Deuteronomy 4:25, "When thou shalt beget children and children's children, and ye shall have remained long in the land, and shall corrupt yourselves, and make a graven image or the likeness of anything, and shall do evil in the sight of the Lord thy God to provoke him to anger." Do you see that God is saying that the worship of other gods is evil? This was a warning to the children of Israel, but it is also a warning to you and me today. God expects us to love him completely and to serve him completely. There is an interesting place in Deuteronomy where God speaks about the evil diseases of the Egyptians. We read in Deuteronomy, "And the Lord will take away from thee all sickness, and will put none of the evil diseases of Egypt, which thou knowest, upon thee, but will lay them upon all them that hate thee." Not only does God say that the diseases of the Egyptians were evil, but he promises the children of Israel that he will not lay those diseases on them, but that he will lay them upon the enemies of his people. What a great promise that is. Throughout the book of Deuteronomy, as well as in the rest of the Bible, God gives instructions as to how to deal with evil. He wants his people to be free of evil, and he continually shows them how to avoid and escape it. We need to heed his instructions today. God's people should be a holy people, which means that they will not practice evil. God gave very specific commandments to his people when he spoke about good and evil. Listen to Deuteronomy 30, 11 through 14. "For this commandment, which I command thee this day, it is not hidden from thee, neither is it far off. It is not in heaven, that thou shouldest say, Who shall go up for us to heaven, and bring it unto us, that we may hear it, and do it? Neither is it beyond the sea, that thou shouldest say, Who shall go over the sea for us, and bring it unto us, that we may hear it, and do it? But the word is very nigh unto thee, in thy mouth, and in thy heart, that thou mayest do it. See, I have set before thee this day life and good, and death and evil." Do you have any question what God thinks about evil? We speak of evil as being some little slip that we make, but God is clear that the choice for evil is a choice for death. It has never changed. When he spoke to Adam and Eve, he told them that the wrong choice meant death. Here he says that the right choice means life and good, and the wrong choice means evil and death. When Joshua put the critical choice before the people, "Choose ye this day whom you will serve," he went on to say to them in Joshua 24:15, "And if it seem evil unto you to serve the Lord, choose you this day whom you will serve, whether the gods which your fathers served that were on the other side of the flood, or the gods of the Amorites in whose land ye dwell. But as for me and my house, we will serve the Lord." The choice has not changed from his day to ours. Are you going to serve God, or are you going to serve yourself and the gods of this world? Are you going to choose good, or are you going to choose evil? This is the only choice that really matters in life. Jesus came to bring new life, and your choice to believe and trust him is a choice to do good and live for God. A choice not to believe in Christ is a choice to do evil and live for yourself. Don't make that mistake. Our word occurs in an unusual way in 1 Samuel 16:15. "And Saul's servant said unto him, Behold now, an evil spirit from God troubleth thee." We don't know just what an evil spirit is or was, but we do know that it was not good for Saul, and he needed a lot of help at this time. He was not willing to do that which was right, and so it was at this time in his life that God took the kingdom from him. One of the greatest men in the Old Testament was the man Job. His book is a testimony to the wonderful way that God used him. The very first verse, Job 1:1 of the book, says, "There was a man in the land of Uz whose name was Job, and that man was perfect and upright, and one that feared God and eschewed or hated evil." That is a great testimony. No wonder God used him in such a wonderful way. Matthew 5:11 reads, "Blessed are ye when men shall revile you and persecute you and shall say all manner of evil against you falsely for my sake." That should be the only kind of evil that is associated with a believer in Jesus Christ. It should always be a lie. The Lord himself says that we will be blessed when men say evil against us falsely. In other words, whatever bad things are said about the child of God, they should not be true. The Lord's prayer should be our continual prayer when he said in Matthew 6:13, "And lead us not into temptation, but deliver us from evil. For thine is the kingdom and the power and the glory forever. Amen." Jesus is the light of the world, and that light shines and reveals evil. John 3:19 and 20 reads, "And this is the condemnation, that light has come into the world, and men love darkness rather than light, because their deeds were evil. For every one that doeth evil hateth the light, neither cometh to the light, lest his deeds should be reproved." Evil deeds will be a thing of the past for the committed believer. When we come to know Christ and are born again into the kingdom of God, we do not lose our old nature or our bent to do that which is evil. We do have the presence of the Holy Spirit to guide us into the will of God, but there is still that natural bent to do that which is wrong. Paul speaks about that in Romans 7:19. "For the good that I would, I do not, but the evil which I would not, that I do." We need to be continually on our guard to do that which God wants and not do evil. We need to follow the admonition of Romans 12:9. "Let love be without dissimulation. Abhor that which is evil. Cleave to that which is good." In 1 Corinthians 13:5, Paul says that the person who is walking in love will think no evil. We need to pray for that to happen in each of our lives. It is a great thing to have a thought life that has no evil in it. It is a wonder that Jesus came and demonstrated his love for us by dying on the cross and paying the price for our sins. Paul describes that in Galatians 1:4, "who gave himself for our sins, that he might deliver us from this present evil world, according to the will of God and our Father." We must be about the Father's business. Ephesians 5:16 reads, "redeeming the time, because the days are evil." In spite of the fact that the days are evil, God gives us the wherewithal to stand for him. Listen to Ephesians 6:13. "Wherefore, take unto you the whole armor of God, that you may be able to withstand in the evil day, and having done all, to stand." What does this evil world mean to you? Is it a place of convenience to put your interests and life? And do you love this evil world? Or are you standing against it in the whole armor of God? I trust so.
0: 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In our next Bible Basics, we'll continue our study as we deal with what the Bible has to say about evolution. We hope you'll join us. Bible Basics is a production of Bible Basics International. Our president is Dr. Eugene Priddy. Your announcer today is Ken Anderson.

Hi, this is Kenneth Hill. I'm your host for Prayer Time, heard Monday through Friday at 6 a.m. right here on WHCB, Bristol, Kingsport, Johnson City. 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That's 6 a.m. Monday through Friday right here on WHCB, Bristol, Kingsport, Johnson City. Welcome in. Hello there. It's time for our prayer time. Kenneth Hill here with you and glad to be with you. How are you doing? How's your day? How's your week been? You're in the middle of the week now. This is the midweek day, Wednesday. And so the question, I guess, is how has it gone and are you doing well? I know I hear from a number of people who have a lot of difficulties, but I also hear from a lot of people who just praise the Lord for what God's doing. And we here at WHCB are praising the Lord for his goodness to us. In the midst of struggles, he always provides. Let's go to prayer, shall we? Our Heavenly Father, it's time for us to give you praise. You alone are worthy of praise. You alone should receive our praise. Help us life as we serve you each day. And as we think of the very attitude of praise, help us to remember to be thankful as we approach your very throne. Thank you. Thank you for the water we drink. And thank you for the rain that falls from the sky. Thank you for your sunshine days. And thank you for the overcast days. Thank you for loving us and giving us your very best. And we thank you that that's every day of our lives. We give you praise, and we thank you for what you give to us on a daily basis. We thank you for keeping WHCB on the air. We thank you for providing for us so that we can be faithful in your service. We thank you

Father, for your provision for each congregation, each church that gathers, for each of the ones that have just come to faith in Christ. Lord, we are rejoicing in them, and we have great praise for you for their salvation. We ask you, Lord, to help them to see you each day, to grow in their understanding of you and to grow in their witness for you. And Father, we thank you that we can do that of whatever age we are. We can tell others about Jesus Christ. Lord, thank you for the stories of those who have defeated death for a time. They've gotten well when they've been very sick. And yet, Lord, we know that there will come a time that they will pass from this world into the next. We ask that you would help them to understand that you are providing for them a place in heaven. Those who have come to faith in Christ, help them to understand that and help them to tell others about that very place. May they rejoice together when they think of the home that they'll have in glory. You've told us that if it were not so, you would tell us. You would have told us, well, I've talked about the mansion in glory, but I'm afraid it's not going to happen, or I think it won't happen. You've never said that to us, Lord. But you've told us that if you had to, you would tell us. But you're not going to have to. Why? Because you are God. You know the beginning from the end. You know how we are to be and what we are to say and what we are to do. We rejoice in you. We rejoice in the opportunities you give us to witness for you. We rejoice in your love for us. And we rejoice in the very promise that you've given us of a home in heaven, a beautiful home in heaven. And we thank you, Father, for that promise. Lord, I don't understand it all, but I do know you are the God of understanding. You know everything. And so we rejoice before you and we bow before you now. And we give to you our thanksgiving. There is no other one that can give us as you have given to us all these years. We thank you for your wonderful love. And so, as we get ready for the day, help us to put on the very garb of godliness. Help us to put on the very helmet of salvation. Help us to be that servant that you would have us to be. Now, Lord, bless those who understand what you want them to do, and they're ready to go into the highways and hedges and to compel them to come. And, Lord, help those who haven't quite realized that yet to realize today that they have the opportunity to tell folks of Jesus Christ. Lord, thank you that we have that opportunity. Help us to use that opportunity for the very truth of salvation to be others and see others come to faith in Christ. And Lord, they're told that they can't hear unless there's a preacher. And so we ask you to send many preachers out even today. We thank you for that. Now, Lord, as we go through the day today, the teachings here on WHCB, may they be blessings to the heart of those who listen. May they be full of teaching that is truth, that will be needed in the lives of the folks who are listening to the broadcast.

0: A great John Newton hymn, glorious things of thee are spoken, Zion City of our God. It's our Wednesday get-together. Glad you are there. Want you to mark your calendar. The Tri-Cities Baptist Camp Meeting is coming up July 6th through the 10th. That's 7 o'clock each night. The camp is located at 184 Hidden Valley Road out in Colonial Heights off the Eastern Star Road exit. They'll have Leonard Fletcher on Monday the 6th, Steve Dagenhart on the 7th and the 9th. Joe Arthur will be there on the 8th, and then Ralph Sexton on Friday to wrap it up on July 10th. Right now, we're going to pause for Back to Genesis.
1: Back to Genesis with Dr. John Morris, scientist with the Institute for Creation Research. Dr. Morris, evolutionists say that because our blood is similar to seawater, this proves the evolution of life in the ocean. Is this true?
2: Chris, it is true that evolution says that life evolved in the sea, but human blood is very different from seawater. Now, many of the same elements are in both, but the concentrations and compounds are very, very different. God used the building blocks he had created on day one to form all things. Human blood has unbearably complex molecules locked into complex combinations that are very different from anything ever found in seawater. In fact, seawater would break down the compounds that we have in our blood. Chris, we can be confident that man did not come from the sea. Man was created by the Creator, who also created the sea. We read all about it when we go back to Genesis.
1: 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For more information, you can find us on the web at www.icr.org.
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5: 91.5, the blessing weather. Meteorologist Mike Cox once again on this Wednesday. A lot of clouds will be around, and some of those clouds will bring scattered showers, and there are possible thunderstorms involved as well. It'll be a high of 84 for today. Tonight, partly cloudy skies. A few showers and storms will be scattered around. I think better chances of rain during the evening. Overnight lows will drop to 67. For tomorrow, sunshine returns for much of the day. That'll make it a hot day with afternoon showers and storms and a high near 90. 91.5.

Great song there, because great is the Lord. That's music from Michael W. Smith. At the bottom of the hour, Pastor Greg Laurie joins us for today's broadcast of A New Beginning. Hear his message from God's Word. It is on the way. Now the group for him, getting back to the basics of life.

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1: Greater is he that is in you than he that is in the world. The one that's in you is Christ. The one that is in the world.

0: sounds too good to be true, it probably is, right? We've seen the headlines, people getting duped by smooth talkers, shady deals, and empty promises. But some of the most dangerous scams aren't financial, they're spiritual. Today on A New Beginning, Pastor Greg Laurie helps us spot the fakes and hold fast to the truth. From Ivy League mission statements to wolves in sheep's clothing, it's a revealing look at deception in the last days and the hope we have in Christ.
1: Have you ever gotten one of those scam phone calls? Oh, there's so many of them now. And they'll come from, you name it, Apple, Amazon, the IRS. And they're telling you, you better pay up or you're in trouble. 33 million scam robocalls are made daily. And they do work because I read that 68 million Americans lost over $29 billion to these scam phone calls. But there's scam religious things as well. Scam counterfeits out there for the real gospel. Just as there is the genuine, there is also the counterfeit. They claim to be one thing, but they really are another. Jesus called them wolves in sheep's clothing. In fact, one of the signs of the end times, which I believe we're in, is some will depart from the faith, giving heed to seducing spirits and the doctrines that demons teach. And that is why we're told right here in 1 John 4, don't believe every spirit, test them, because many false prophets have gone out into the world. Now, what is John referring to when he says spirits? How do we test a spirit? Well, basically, he's talking about angelic beings. There's a supernatural realm. Just as we live in a physical world, there is a spiritual world. And in this spiritual world, there, of course, is God and Satan, but also angels and fallen angels, also known as demons, and they're actively at work. The good news is we have more angels on our side than the devil has on his side. And angels are constantly doing the work of God, sort of working behind the scenes. They just show up, do what they're there to do, and go. They're sort of like SEAL Team 6, you know? You don't even know they were there, but they're doing the work of God. The Bible says the angel of the Lord encamps around those that fear him. And it also tells us that they're ministering spirits sent to minister to those who are the heirs of salvation. That would be us. Sometimes angels guide us. Occasionally they speak to us. They often protect us. And they're actively at work in our life. But then there are fallen angels, also known as demons, doing the work of the devil. I mentioned last time that the purpose of demons seems to be twofold. They seek to hinder the purposes of God and extend the power of Satan. Now, they come in different ways. We always think of something demonic as dark and sinister and evil, and it can be that, of course, but it can also come through the guise of something that seems virtuous and good, even religious. Don't forget that Satan, also known as Lucifer, was once an angel of light. I mean, what is more virtuous than going and getting a wonderful education at one of our Ivy League universities? But my question is, what is going on in these universities today, like Harvard and Yale? Did you know that the mission statement of Harvard University, when it was founded back in 1646, went as follows? Let every student be plainly instructed and earnestly pressed to consider well the main end of his life and studies is to know God and Jesus Christ, which is eternal life. Mission statement of Harvard. So how are they doing in that? And then, of course, there's Yale, very similar. Their mission statement is, quote, every student shall consider the main end of this study, to wit, to know God in Jesus Christ and answerably to lead a godly, sober life. Wow. What happened in our universities? They become centers of confusion, promoting woke ideology, anti-American sentiment, worst of all, anti-Christian sentiment, and they're a hotbed of anti-Semitism. I mean, how can you explain the fact that after October 7th, when the people of Israel were attacked by Hamas, a terrorist organization funded by Iran. And 1,200 Israelis lost their lives, men, women, children. Some of them were tortured, and unspeakable things were done to them. So you would think there would be a global day of mourning afterwards, but instead we see demonstrations against Israel and for the terrorist organization with banners that say things like, "Free Palestine, and from the river to the sea, Palestine will be free." What's in between the Mediterranean Sea and the Jordan River? That tiny little country called Israel. What they mean when they say from the river to the sea, Palestine will be free is we don't want Israel. We don't want these Jews here anymore. Iran, the sponsor of Hamas, who represents the Palestinian people, have repeatedly said they want to build a nuclear weapon with the intent of wiping Israel off the face of the map. They've said it over and over again. They call America the great Satan, and they call Israel the little Satan. So this is the situation. What about a two-state solution? I think most Israelis would like a two-state solution. But the problem is, if the representatives of the Palestinian people say Israel does not have the right to exist, how do you enter into a negotiation? Let's say you and I decide to be friends and let's go out for dinner, and you say, "Great, but I just want to let you know you do not have the right to exist, and I would rather you are dead." Okay. So it's not going to be a great relationship, is it? So you see the challenges that are there, and I believe there's a spiritual dynamic behind all of this. I believe this is a spiritual battle that we're seeing right now. And that's why we should not believe every spirit. We need to be discerning, and we need to be informed and educated.
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2: Well, today, Pastor Greg helps us evaluate our own spiritual discernment. 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
1: 1 John chapter 4. Dear friends, do not believe everyone who claims to speak by the Spirit. You must test them to see if the spirit they have comes from God, for there are many false prophets in the world. John is refuting a teaching of that time that was called Gnosticism. It's from the Greek word kenosis, which means to know. So Gnostics believed that salvation came through this hidden spiritual knowledge. They did not believe that Jesus Christ was the Son of God walking this earth. They believed you had to get this hidden spiritual knowledge, and then you would know. That's kenosis. You would know. So it's a funny thing. John takes their word from them and uses it to show how we can know God. And he uses the word kenosis 30 times in his epistle. You can know this for sure. You don't need the secret password. You don't need the hidden knowledge. But then he lays down this litmus test, if you will, as to how to know whether or not something is really true. Here it is, 1 John 4:2. If a person claiming to be a prophet acknowledges that Jesus Christ came in a real body, that person has the Spirit of God. Listen to this. To be a Christian, you must believe that Jesus was born of a virgin, supernaturally conceived in her womb. The virgin birth is an essential. And then you must believe that he was fully God and fully man, walking among us. And then you must believe that he died on the cross and bodily rose again from the dead 3 days later, and that he's coming back again. These are non-negotiables that every Christian should believe. You say, well, everyone believes that. In fact, every religion teaches that. No, actually, they don't. If you are to take even a quick look at the major religions of the world, you would see they have very different views on the person of Jesus. As an example, Hinduism teaches Jesus may be admired as a wise teacher or a holy man, possibly as a god among many other gods, but it does not show him to be the one true God or the exclusive Savior. Okay, well, Jesus said, I am the way, the truth, and the life, and no man comes to the Father but by me. And he said, I and the Father are one. So that's clearly a different view than what the Bible teaches about Christ. Buddhism teaches Jesus is not divine. He's sort of an enlightened teacher, maybe a moral example, but they have no real belief in a personal God in most Buddhist schools. Now, Mormonism, which will often present itself as a form of Christianity, has a whole different view. They teach Jesus is the Son of God. He was created by God the Father, but he's not equal with the Father. Jesus said, I and the Father are one, claiming equality, but they say he's not equal with the Father. And they teach that Jesus and Satan are spirit brothers, and they deny the Trinity. The Jehovah's Witnesses teach that Jesus is not God, but rather he's the archangel Michael in human form. They deny the Trinity, and they deny the bodily resurrection of Christ. Now, here's another thing. Mormons and Jehovah's Witnesses teach that they're the only way to God. And so when a Mormon says, well, I'm a Christian too, if they're honest, they would say, but we have our prophet, Joseph Smith, and we have our extra books that you don't have that are equal to the scripture, and you have to come this way if you want a relationship with God. So the reason I tell you all this is I'm looking at the litmus test of 1 John. And all of these are contrary to what John says. These are sort of like modern versions of Gnosticism. And what is John emphasizing? He's saying, listen, I want you to know God. In fact, in 1 John 5:13, he says, we wrote these things to you that believe in the name of the Son of God, so you may gnosko, so you may know you have eternal life. You can know this for sure. He repeats it again, 1 John 2:3, by this we know that we know him. And then in 1 John 3:14, we know we have passed from death to life. So he's focusing on this and emphasizing it. It's no secret. Anyone has access to it. You don't need a secret password. You probably heard this story before, but there's a man named Stefan Thomas, a German-born programmer who lives in San Francisco. He was given over 7,000 bitcoins back in 2011 as payment for making a video that explains how cryptocurrency works. And at that time, Bitcoin was worth very little, but all of a sudden, it was worth a lot more. In fact, it was worth hundreds of millions of dollars. But this individual took that Bitcoin and he put it in a digital wallet. I'm not even sure what that is exactly. But to get the money, to access the Bitcoin, you had to have the password, which he wrote down on a piece of paper and then lost it. I'm not laughing at his misfortune, but really, you have that much money in an account and you lost the password? So, and I wonder what password he tried. Password, that's a good password. Or the name of your pet. Oh, none of these. He couldn't remember his password. He tried 8 times to get in. He has 2 times left. And if he doesn't come up with a proper password, he will never have access to all that money. And that's sort of how it can seem in this relationship with God. You don't have the password. Here's the good news. Jesus already took care of all of these things for you. You don't have to worry about them at all. You don't need secret codes or anything else. Jesus entered your password. He paid the price, and he has given you open access to God. Point number 2, God is bigger and greater than everyone and everything else. God is bigger and God is greater than everyone and everything else. Look at 1 John 4:4. But you belong to God, my dear children. You've already won a victory over these people because, and I love this verse, greater is he that is in you than he that is in the world. Memorize that verse. Greater is he that is in you than he that is in the world. Let's say it together. Greater is he that is in you than he that is in the world. The one that's in you is Christ. The one that is in the world is Satan, or anyone or anything else that you think is a threat. Christ is greater than all of that. He's greater than Satan, greater than sin, greater than your problem. Here are three biblical examples of God's people overcoming their adversary. Moses at the Red Sea. Wow. He's at the brink of this massive body of water he can't get across. Behind him in hot pursuit is the Egyptian army. He's literally between a rock and a hard place. And he calls out to God. And God says, I will fight from you. You only need to be still. And the Red Sea parted. You know the story. And so all of Israel passed through the dry bed of the Red Sea, and the waters were piled up on each side. You ever been to one of those really nice aquariums, like the Monterey Aquarium? They have these giant tanks with all these exotic creatures. Imagine walking through the Red Sea going, whoa, whoa, whoa, that's cool. Get my camera, hurry. And meanwhile, Moses is going, keep walking, let's go, let's go, let's go. They get to the other side, the last Israeli gets over, and the waters close on the pursuing Egyptian army. Think of David facing Goliath. What an adversary. 9 feet, 6 inches of solid muscle. Yet David trusted in the Lord and said, you have defied the armies of Israel. And he attacked him, and Goliath was defeated. Think of the disciples on the Sea of Galilee. A violent storm hits, and they're pitching about in that little boat. And Jesus stands up and rebukes the sea and says, peace, be still. Jesus was bigger than that storm. God is bigger, and God is greater than everyone and everything else.

0: such great reassurance today here on A New Beginning. Pastor Greg Laurie has been pointing out where we stand in the spiritual battle that surrounds us. And there's more to come as this message continues. You know, it's great comfort to know that we're on the winning side. But it's a good time to check yourself and consider whether you really belong to the Lord. Is He really your Savior and your Lord? Pastor Greg, if someone wants to come to the Lord and have that kind of relationship, what would you say to them?
1: I would say that God is just a prayer away. You know, it doesn't take years to become a Christian. It doesn't take months. Frankly, it doesn't even take hours. It can happen so quickly. It just starts with you saying to God, I know I'm a sinner. I know that you love me. I know that you sent Jesus to die on the cross for my sin and pay for those sins and then to rise again from the dead. And I want him to come into my life. So here's my question to you. Have you done that yet? Because Jesus, who did die on that cross and rose again from the dead 3 days later, is alive and standing at the door of your life right now. And he's knocking and he's saying, if you'll hear my voice and open the door, I will come in. Would you like your sin forgiven? Would you like to know that when you die, you will go to heaven? Do you want Christ to come into your life right now? If so, why don't you just stop whatever it is you're doing and pray this prayer with me? You could pray it out loud. You can pray it in the quietness of your own heart. But pray this prayer to God. Say, Lord Jesus, I know that I am a sinner, but I know that you are the Savior who died on the cross for my sin and rose again from the dead. I'm sorry for my sin, and I turn from it now, and I choose to follow you from this moment forward. I ask all of this in Jesus' name. Amen. Listen, if you just prayed that prayer, the Bible promises that God has heard your prayer and has answered that prayer. The Bible says that if we will confess our sin, he's faithful and just to forgive us our sin and cleanse us from all unrighteousness. So, God bless you. You've made the right decision, the decision to follow Jesus Christ.
0: Yeah, that's right. 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Well, Pastor Greg, your story, your dramatic story of how you came to Christ, is told in the book Jesus Revolution.
1: Yeah.
0: It was a tough childhood, but that story has touched a lot of lives. At what point over the years did you realize your story, as painful as it was something to be thankful for?
1: Well, I would say after I came to Christ and I began to tell people about what God had done for me, I realized that it was a story that could bring glory to God. You know, I wouldn't wish my childhood on anyone. Having said that, the Lord, as the scripture says, brought beauty out of ashes. He brought something good despite the bad that happened to me. And the Bible does promise that God can cause all things to work together for good to those that love God and are called according to his purpose. Listen, we all have a story. We all have a testimony. Some, granted, may be more dramatic than others, but everyone is valid. Here's your testimony. Here's my testimony. In a nutshell, it's like the guy who was healed by Jesus in the Bible who said, once I was blind, but now I see. That's our story. We were spiritually blind. Our eyes were opened, and we put our faith in Christ. And so my story is told in detail in a book called Jesus Revolution, written with my friend Alan Vaughn, an outstanding author. And it was also made into a film by the same title, Jesus Revolution. We want to send you this book, Jesus Revolution, for your gift of any size. And for those who can be a little bit more generous, we'll also send you a copy of the Jesus Revolution film on DVD and in digital download, so you can enjoy it on your computer, your tablet, your phone. So get your copy of the Jesus Revolution. And I pray that my story will inspire you to tell your story.
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3: With SRN News, I'm Rich Thomason in Washington. Things are heating up again between the U.S. and Iran.
4: Attacks are again shaking the Middle East today. This comes after the United States claimed that Iran smashed a drone into an Apache attack helicopter, causing it to crash off the coast of Oman. Now, this morning, U.S. military launched strikes across southern Iran. Iranian state media announced that there had been blasts in Keshem Island near Bandar Abbas and other sites in the country near the Strait of Hormuz, the narrow mouth of the Persian Gulf that Iran has maintained a chokehold over for months now, disrupting global energy supplies.
3: Correspondent Jonathan Gambrell says Jordan reports shooting down 5 incoming missiles. Among the results from yesterday's primaries in 4 states in Maine, Graham Plattner is a Democratic nominee for U.S. Senate. He'll face Republican incumbent Susan Collins in the general election. South Carolina, Republican gubernatorial candidates, State Attorney General Alan Wilson and Lieutenant Governor Pamela Yvette advance to a runoff. And it looks like Republican Steve Hilton will face Democrat Javier Becerra in the California governor's race. From Canada, the story of the airline pilot who wasn't.
5: Jeffrey Wall operated as an airline captain for more than 900 flights between 2009 and last year. But Deputy Police Chief Nick Milinovich says Wall did not have a license to fly large commercial passenger planes. Wall is accused of using fraudulent documents to pass as a pilot. Air Canada claims safety was not compromised, and Wall was removed once it was learned he was not properly licensed. Police say he made more than $2 million as a pilot. I'm Ed Donahue.
3: The Dow futures down 326 points. NASDAQ futures off 359. This is SRN News.
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7: 91.5, The Blessing Weather. Meteorologist Mike Cox once again on this Wednesday. A lot of clouds will be around, and some of those clouds will bring scattered showers, and there are possible thunderstorms involved as well. It'll be a high of 84 for today. Tonight, partly cloudy skies. A few showers and storms will be scattered around. I think better chances of rain during the evening. Overnight lows will drop to 67. For tomorrow, sunshine returns for much of the day. That'll make it a hot day with afternoon showers and storms and a high near 90.
8: 91.5, the blessing. Thank you so much, Mr. Cox. We appreciate the weather outlook here on this Wednesday as we're pushing hard to get over the hump, heading for the weekend. It's June 10th. It's 2026. Mark Ferguson behind the microphone. Glad to be with you this morning. Hope that you're having a great start to your day. We want to look in God's Word for our thought for the day. We're looking in the book of Romans in chapter number 8. Romans chapter number 8, and we're looking today at verse number 18. For I reckon that the sufferings of this present time are not worthy to be compared with the glory which shall be revealed in us. The Apostle Paul is looking ahead. He's looking beyond. You know, sometimes you'll hear that old gospel song, In the Great Beyond. It's out of this realm of life. It's beyond our understanding of how things are going to be in eternity. But Paul says it's going to be far greater. There's no way to compare life down here on earth at its best. Is not comparable to that which is to come for those that are saved by the grace of God and know the Lord Jesus Christ as their personal Savior. It's not worthy to be compared. It's not in the same league. It's not in the same realm at all. And so it's important to realize here that Paul's looking ahead to what matters, and that's what's going to take place in eternity. You know, we do everything we can to live as long as we can here on this earth. It's human nature to do so. But that new man on the inside that's been saved by the grace of God has a yearning for that which is to come, has a desire for that which is the future, has a desire for that which is eternal. And that's what he is pressing toward. That's what he's looking for. That's what is the driving passion in his heart and life from the inside out. You know, we have to work. We have to pay our bills. We have to exist while we're here on earth and try to enjoy this beautiful world that God has given us, enjoy our families, enjoy fellowship with God's people. There are so many wonderful things that we get out of this life, but this life is so temporary when we consider it in light of eternity, which is forever. And Paul says, the sufferings of this present time, we go through some hard times here on this earth, are not worthy to be compared with the glory which shall be revealed in us. And that's our thought for today.

Good song there from Michael Card. Brethren, we have met to worship. On the way, it's 7:25. We join Zach for Keys for Kids. We have some great kids music coming up for you as well this morning. Right now, let's listen to some more good songs. Here is Buddy Davis now with Blessed Jesus, Hold My Hand.

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Like a River Glorious is God's perfect peace. That's music from the Discovery Singers. That time of the morning is here for the young and the young at heart. We have the kids' music all ready to go for you this morning, so I hope you're ready to do it. Let's sing.

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1: Sometimes life is like that. The question is, what might God be teaching you right now? Guess what? My name is Zach, and you're listening to Keys for Kids, a great way to grow your faith in God. Let's get started. One time on the way to a ski vacation, I slipped on some ice while getting into the car. Turns out I sprained my ankle really bad, which meant no skiing. Now, at first, I was bored while everyone else was having fun, but then I realized I could learn something. That week, I memorized 30 Bible verses. Just remember, sometimes when bad things happen, God has a bigger plan. That's what our story's about today. It's called Hope's Blue Cast. Hope sat on the porch swing, staring at the blue cast on her arm. It stretched from her wrist to above her elbow and was covered in scribbled messages and doodles from her friends. She held out her arm and frowned. "This is not how I wanted to spend my summer." Dad sat down beside her, holding two popsicles. He handed her the blue one, her favorite. "How you doing, kiddo?" Hope didn't answer at first. She peeled back the wrapper and took a bite. "I was only on the hoverboard for 20 minutes, she finally said. "One tiny wobble, and now..." She lifted her arm again. Boom! Cast! No swimming, no sports, nothing. Dad nodded. "I know you were excited about this summer." "I had plans, Dad. I was going to ride my hoverboard to the park, have a sleepover every weekend, go to soccer camp, and now I can't do any of it." She shook her head. "Why would God let this happen? I didn't do anything wrong." Dad leaned back on the swing. "You know, I've asked that question too. When I lost my job last year, I asked God why. It didn't make sense." "But you got a better job later," Hope said. "I did. But back then, I couldn't see what God was doing. I just knew I had to trust him, even when nothing made sense." Hope was quiet for a while. A squirrel darted across the yard and a breeze rustled the trees. "I guess it's just hard to trust him right now," she admitted. Dad looked over at her. "That's okay to say. God already knows what's in your heart. But here's the thing. He still has a plan for you, Hope. It might not look like your plan, but it's still good." "How can breaking my arm be good?" she muttered. "Maybe it's not about the arm. Maybe it's about what he wants to teach you while you can't do anything. Maybe it's about growing your heart and helping you become more like Jesus." Hope took another bite of her popsicle and let the quiet sit for a moment. "It still stinks." "Yep," her dad agreed. "But God's still good." Hope looked down at her blue cast and sighed. "Okay, then I guess I'll trust him, even if I don't like it right now." Well, how about you? Have you ever had something ruin your plans? Maybe it was something small, like losing a game, or something bigger, like losing someone you care about. It's okay to feel upset. But remember, God's plan is always filled with love, even when we can't see what he's doing. Trust him to be with you and shape your heart as he works out his plans for your life. Our key verse is found in the Proverbs chapter 16, verse 9.
0: We can make our plans, but the Lord determines our steps.
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2: 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We appreciate our longtime association with Children's Bible Hour and Keys for Kids right here on WHCB. 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
3: Well, thank you, Mark. Good morning, everybody. Another day of clouds around the area for this Wednesday and some scattered showers and storms off and on during the day as well. It'll be a high of 84 for the end of the day. Then tonight we will have partly cloudy skies. A few showers and storms will be scattered around, especially during the evening. Those are the better chances, at least. We'll have a low of 67. Now, tomorrow we'll start to clear out early in the day with sunny skies. That'll allow things to heat up a little bit with afternoon showers and storms and a high near 90.

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Always glad to hear High Top Mountain Harmony when he beckons me home to stay. Coming up at 8 o'clock on Turning Point, Dr. Jeremiah outlines the ministry of spiritual illumination through spiritual discernment, its parameters, process, and power, along with spiritual dependence and direction. These elements describe how God enables understanding and provides guidance in the believer's life. Hear that message coming up at 8 o'clock. Now, the Maranatha Singers with the Holy and Anointed One.

0: Shalom, friends. Larry Stamm here with the Messianic Minute, Biblical Connections Through a Jewish Lens. Are you ever tongue-tied in your witness for the Lord? Trust the Spirit of God to give you the words. In 2 Samuel chapter 23, verse 2, David wrote, "The Spirit of the Lord spoke to me, and His word was on my tongue." Jesus, in Luke chapter 12, verses 11 and 12, instructs the disciples about how to give testimony under pressure, promising the Spirit's help in giving them a word aptly spoken. "Now, when they bring you to the synagogues and magistrates and authorities, do not worry about how or what you should answer or what you should say, for the Holy Spirit will teach you in that very hour what you ought to say." Thank God for the Spirit's help with witnessing words. 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

0: This 10th day of June, 2026. This is Mark Ferguson. Always a great blessing to be with you. Dr. Kenneth Hill is on the way with the Bible class at 9 o'clock this morning. And along that line, he is going to be finishing up his study in the book of Ecclesiastes. So we encourage you to tune that in. Then at Southwest Radio Church, another timely message from God's prophetic word. Now Mr. Nick has the word as he continues to read in the book of Proverbs.
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0: Now we continue reading from the Word of God at Proverbs 24:11. Deliver those who are being taken away to death, and those who are staggering to slaughter. Oh, hold them back. If you say, see, we did not know this. Does he not consider it who weighs the hearts? And does he not know it who keeps your soul? And will he not render to man according to his work? My son, eat honey, for it is good. Yes, the honey from the comb is sweet to your taste. Know that wisdom is thus for your soul. If you find it, then there will be a future, and your hope will not be cut off. Do not lie in wait, O wicked man, against the dwelling of the righteous. Do not destroy his resting place. For a righteous man falls 7 times and rises again, but the wicked stumble in time of calamity. Do not rejoice when your enemy falls, and do not let your heart be glad when he stumbles, or the Lord will see it and be displeased, and turn his anger away from him. Do not fret because of evildoers, or be envious of the wicked, for there will be no future for the evil man. The lamp of the wicked will be put out. My son, fear the Lord and the King. Do not associate with those who are given to change, for their calamity will rise suddenly, and who knows the ruin that comes from both of them? Proverbs 24:23. These also are sayings of the wise. To show partiality in judgment is not good. He who says to the wicked, "You are righteous," peoples will curse him, nations will abhor him. But to those who rebuke the wicked will be delight, and a good blessing will come upon them. He kisses the lips who gives a right answer. Prepare your work outside and make it ready for yourself in the field. Afterwards, then, build your house. Do not be a witness against your neighbor without cause, and do not deceive with your lips. Do not say, "Thus I shall do to him as he has done to me. I will render to the man according to his work." I passed by the field of the sluggard, and by the vineyard of the man lacking sense, and behold, it was completely overgrown with thistles. Its surface was covered with nettles, and its stone wall was broken down. When I saw, I reflected upon it. I looked and received instruction. A little sleep, a little slumber, a little folding of the hands to rest. Then your poverty will come as a robber, and your want like an armed man. Find out more about this little ministry with an eternal message by visiting our website, the-word.info. The-word.info. 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
1: Welcome to the Bible Class. We're continuing our study of the book of Ecclesiastes, or The Preacher. This is a book written by Solomon, king of Israel, from Jerusalem. And it's an Old Testament book of wisdom that's been given to us that we might be instructed from the Word of God. In my understanding, and the understanding of Orthodox Christianity around the world, all of the Bible is given by the inspiration of God. We find that in the Bible itself. And since the Word of God is indeed written down in the Bible, and the Bible is the Word of God, doesn't contain the Word of God, it is the Word of God, then we understand that the human agents who were used of God to write down the words was doing that at the command, at the behest of Almighty God. And so it is here that Solomon was giving us God's message for us in this book called Ecclesiastes. Now, we're at the final chapter. This is where he sums all of this up. And he did so at verse 1. Remember now thy Creator, that is Almighty God himself, creator of heaven and earth, in the days of thy youth, while the evil days come not, nor the years draw nigh, when thou shalt say, I have no pleasure in them. While the sun or the light or the moon or the stars be not darkened, nor the clouds return after the rain. In the day when the keepers of the house shall tremble, and the strong men shall bow themselves, and the grinders cease because they are few, and those that look out of the windows be darkened, and the doors shall be shut in the streets when the sound of grinding is low, and he shall rise up at the voice of the bird, and all the daughters of music shall be brought low. And when they shall be afraid of that which is high, and fear shall be in the way, and the almond tree shall flourish, and the grasshopper shall be a burden, and desire shall fail, because man goeth to his long home, and the mourners go about the streets. Or ever the silver cord be loosed, or the golden bowl be broken, or the pitcher be broken at the fountain, or the wheel broken at the cistern, then shall the dust return to the earth as it was, and the spirit shall return unto God who gave it. Vanity of vanities, saith the preacher, all is vanity. Even though the verses are describing old age, they are aimed at young folks. These are aimed at young people. There in verse 1, remember now thy Creator in the days of thy youth. The gradual darkening of the heavenly bodies represents declining vitality and joy, and the approaching clouds represent the storms of old age. While the sun or the light or the moon or the stars be not darkened, nor the clouds return after the rain. In the day when the keepers of the house shall tremble, and the strong men shall bow themselves, and the grinders cease because they are few, and those that look out of the windows be darkened. The keepers of the house are the arms of the human being. The old person, the strong men, are the legs of the human being. The grinders are the teeth, and those that look out the windows are the eyes. The keepers of the house, the arms, will tremble. The strong men, the legs, will bow themselves. The grinders cease because they're few. The teeth are missing. And those that look out of the windows, the eyes, are darkened. And the doors be shut in the streets when the sound of the grinding is low, and he shall rise up at the voice of a bird, and all the daughters of music shall be brought low. Growing old is compared to the decline of a great estate. And we see it disintegrating. Verse 5, also when they shall be afraid of that which is high, and fears shall be in the way, the almond tree shall flourish, and the grasshopper shall be a burden. The almond tree is a reference to the white hair of old age. The crippled grasshopper, the burdened grasshopper, pictures the halting gait of the older person, the elderly person. He goes on to say, and desire shall fail, because man goeth to his long home, and the mourners go about the streets. The desire that fails could be the loss of sexual desire. And it tells us that the mourners are already there, ready to begin crying and wailing and mourning the passing of this human being. He's getting ready to go to his long home. What is his long home? That's eternity. Talk about long. It's a lot longer than a few years on this earth. It is forever and ever and ever. Amen. Verse 6 shows us that life itself, precious as it is finished, is ended, is cut off. Death is pictured as the irreversible shattering of a golden bowl when cut from the end of a silver cord, and the similar smashing of a pitcher or a wheel. After the death, the spirit returns to God for judgment. The body returns to dust. Verse 7, and then shall the dust return to the earth as it was, and the spirit shall return unto God who gave it. The silver cord is loosed. The golden bowl is dropped and broken. The pitcher was broken at the fountain. The wheel was broken at the cistern. There's no getting more water. There's no getting more life. It's all over with. And then the dust will return to the earth as it was, and the spirit shall return unto God who gave it. Let's go to Genesis, the beginning, the book of beginnings, Genesis chapter 3. I want to go to verse 19. In the sweat of thy face shalt thou eat bread. This is the curse that was pronounced upon Adam. In the sweat of thy face shalt thou eat bread, till thou return unto the ground. For out of it wast thou taken, for dust thou art, and unto dust shalt thou return.

nothingness of nothingnesses, futility of futility, all is futility. Verse 9, and moreover, because the preacher was wise, he still taught the people knowledge. Yea, he gave good heed and sought out and set in order many proverbs. The preacher sought to find out acceptable words, and that which was written was upright, even words of truth. The words of the wise are as goads and as nails fastened by the masters of assemblies, which are given from one shepherd. And further, by these, my son, be admonished. Of making many books there is no end, and much study is a weariness of the flesh. Let us hear the conclusion of the whole matter. Fear God and keep his commandments, for this is the whole duty of man. For God shall bring every work into judgment with every secret thing, whether it be good or whether it be evil. Solomon is described as a wise man who taught what is upright and true, not as a cynic, not as a pessimist, not as a skeptic, not as an agnostic, none of those things. He's taught as a wise man. And he is described here as a wise man who teaches the truth from one shepherd, that is God. God is the origin of the teachings of Ecclesiastes, not man, but God. Yes, it is from a man's viewpoint. Yes, it is about being under the sun, but it is God who gives the word. God has not answered every problem of life. He didn't do it in any of the books of the Bible. He doesn't do it in this book. But he has commanded man to live joyfully, responsibly, and wisely. Finally, the controlling factor of all life should be the fear of God. That is, the submission to God and his revelation. The certainty of divine judgment absolutely demands it. Let us hear the conclusion of the whole matter. Fear God and keep his commandments, for this is the whole duty of man. The key thoughts of the books of Ecclesiastes and the book of Ecclesiastes from Solomon is that of things under the sun, worthlessness, nothingness, futility. It's called vanity. The expression vanity, remember, occurs 37 times in Ecclesiastes. The term under the sun or on the earth occurs 29 times. The term under the heavens occurs 3 times, and upon the earth occurs 7 times. In chapters 8 through 12 that we've just finished, we see a turning point in the book of Ecclesiastes. Ecclesiastes 8:12 says, "Yet surely I know that it shall be well with them that fear God." The full meaning of this is in the last chapter, "Fear God and keep his commandments, for this is the whole duty of man," Ecclesiastes 12:13. The preacher has been looking out and back and around, and he looks up and he sees God, and he's satisfied. It's God that satisfies. As we said, the phrase under the sun is found 28 times in this small book of Ecclesiastes. The under the sun life is hardly worth living, but the above the sun life in the heavenlies, and that's what Paul describes in Ephesians 1, is glorious. A commentator of years gone by, Dr. Pearson, said it this way: the key to Ecclesiastes is that a man is too big for this world. We find in Ecclesiastes that we can never find satisfaction and happiness in the world around us. True happiness apart from Christ is impossible. We find dissatisfaction among the poor and among the rich. Everyone is dissatisfied. The ignorant, the learned, the common people and kings, they all are dissatisfied. So

0: Ecclesiastes is closed with a call to the young. Lay the foundations early. Remember now thy Creator in the days of thy youth. The book is given as a danger sign, helping us to spare having to learn the bitterness of life by finding the cisterns we sought to be empty. The greatest proportion of men and women who are living to serve God serve to choose Him when they're children. We should be working to reach the children. I want to turn to Ephesians chapter 1, and let's see what we find there as we look for what God provides. Paul writes and he says in verse 3 and following, "Blessed be the God and Father of our Lord Jesus Christ, who hath blessed us with all spiritual blessings in heavenly places in Christ, according as he hath chosen us in him before the foundation of the world, that we should be holy and without blame before him in love, having predestinated us unto the adoption of children by Jesus Christ to himself, according to the good pleasure of his will, to the praise of the glory of his grace, wherein he hath made us accepted in the Beloved, in whom we have redemption through his blood, the forgiveness of sins, according to the riches of his grace, wherein he hath abounded toward us in all wisdom and prudence, having made known unto us the mystery of his will, according to his good pleasure, which he hath purposed in himself, that in the dispensation of the fullness of times he might gather together in one all things in Christ, both which are in heaven and which are on earth, even in him, in whom also we have obtained an inheritance, being predestinated according to the purpose of him who worketh all things after the counsel of his own will, that we should be to the praise of his glory, who first trusted in Christ, in whom ye also trusted, after that ye heard the word of truth, the gospel of your salvation, in whom also, after that ye believed, ye were sealed with that Holy Spirit of promise, which is the earnest of our inheritance unto the redemption of the purchased possession, unto the praise of his glory. Wherefore I also, after I heard of your faith in the Lord Jesus and love unto all the saints, cease not to give thanks for you, making mention of you in my prayers, that the God of our Lord Jesus Christ, the Father of glory, may give unto you the spirit of wisdom and revelation in the knowledge of him, the eyes of your understanding being enlightened, that you may know what is the hope of his calling and what the riches of the glory of his inheritance in the saints, and what is the exceeding greatness of his power to usward who believe, according to the working of his mighty power, which he wrought in Christ when he raised him from the dead and set him at his own right hand in the heavenly places, far above all principality and power and might and dominion, and every name that is named, not only in this world, but also in that which is to come, and hath put all things under his feet, and gave him to be the head over all things to the church, which is his body, the fullness of him that filleth all in all." It is a true record of Solomon and a true presentation of God's words for us in Ecclesiastes. It is a warning for young people and old people alike. It is a red light to tell men and women to stop their foolish reasonings and to seek truth from God Almighty and from his word only. It is this that we find at the end of Solomon. It is Solomon coming to the end of himself and Solomon coming to the end of the book of Ecclesiastes. And he writes this. He says, "Let us hear the conclusion of the whole matter. Fear God and keep his commandments, for this is the whole duty of man." For God shall bring every work into judgment with every secret thing, whether it be good or whether it be evil. As we hear the conclusion of the whole matter, let us fear God and keep His commandments. It is the whole duty of man.
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5: There are thousands of financial books out there, yet overall our personal finances are in pretty bad shape. That proves one thing: the latest advice and the latest book on the newest financial twist is not really working. All the really good advice is really nothing new at all. In fact, some of the best financial advice goes back thousands of years. There's a simple but dramatic piece of advice in Proverbs 6 in the Bible. It says, "Go to the ant and consider its ways and be wise. It stores its provisions in the summer and gathers its food for the harvest." But that is financial advice from the Bible that can turn your life around. Our consumer-driven society obsesses about ways to spend money. But the Bible says, like the ants, we should instead focus on ways to save money. A lesson we can learn from the ants. The point is, we don't need more financial advice. We simply need to apply the old-fashioned advice that's been around for years, or even millennia. An aggressive, consistent savings plan will transform your finances. 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
1: Well, we're moving on to the bottom of the 9 o'clock hour. The Watchman on the Wall program of Southwest Radio Church is headed your way later this morning at 11:30 on Love Worth Finding. The late Dr. Adrian Rogers is going to turn over to Joshua chapter 5, look at the Battle of Jericho, and deal with a message, Overcoming Obstacles of Faith. That's all coming up at 11:30. It's time now for Mission Network News.
6: I'm Ruth Kramer with Mission Network News. First up, conditions for women are challenging in Pakistan, and only the gospel offers hope. Later, new research shows a disparity between discipleship and religion. We'll talk about some tools available to narrow the gap in just a few moments. We'll begin in Pakistan, where on Saturday, a female doctor was attacked with acid while working at a hospital in Quetta. It sparked protests over women's safety. The attack highlights a broader problem. Women in Pakistan face widespread abuse, especially those who challenge social expectations. Among the most vulnerable are young girls from religious minorities. Greg Musselman of the Voice of the Martyrs Canada tells us,
7: "We know of so many of these stories of these young women and girls that have been kidnapped and are living in just horrible situations right now, forced against their will into a marriage."
6: Yet there's been some progress. Earlier this year, Punjab province ratified the Domestic Violence Prevention and Protection Act, aimed at strengthening protections for women.
7: Now, it's also hoped that this law will now protect the kidnapping, forced conversions, and marriage of Christian girls.
6: Yet laws alone aren't enough if they're not enforced. The 2026 Act is a positive step in Punjab, but stronger protections and enforcement are still needed across Pakistan.
7: So many of the other girls, and then again, the trauma, the pain, and all that goes on. So we need definitely continue to pray.
6: Pray that Pakistan's laws will be enforced, and pray for more gospel opportunities, as that's the only true hope. Next, picture a map of the world in your head. Then, light a fire over every country where active conflict is happening. That's a lot of smoke for people to live in today, isn't it? Well, let's zoom in on believers in just one region.
8: The Middle East is something that people are constantly wanting to fight over and fight for in different ways for different reasons.
6: Brother H and Sister L are Kurdish disciple makers connected with Global Catalytic Ministries. Both grew up in war. Today, they're living out their Christian faith in a Muslim country. They navigate many different perspectives about the wars in the Middle East.
9: We've always felt, you know, even growing up as kids, that it's the resources that everyone's fighting over, but they would say they're fighting for other things.
6: Sister L sees Islam not as a threat worse than all other evils, but as a brokenness to be praying into. In all the complexities, Brother H believes there's only one place that's safe to land.
8: That the gospel is for all. What Jesus did on the cross is what's important and is what is significant. Now, that's easier said than done. However, God is in charge through it all. So how do you then journey with your kids? How do you then journey with those you're discipling and the people you're leading?
6: Catch more of the conversation in the full story at our website. For now, pray for God to rain down his wisdom on all of us and our leaders today. And Proverbs 22:6 says, train up a child in the way he should go, and when he is old, he will not depart from it. A 2025 Pew Research survey found that only 25% of parents talk to their kids about religion on a regular basis. Greg Yoder of Keys for Kids Ministries calls it a missed opportunity.
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6: 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I'm Ruth Kramer.
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12: I'm meteorologist Mike Cox. Once again on this Wednesday, a lot of clouds will be around, and some of those clouds will bring scattered showers, and there are possible thunderstorms involved as well. It'll be a high of 84 for today. Tonight, partly cloudy skies. A few showers and storms will be scattered around. I think better chances of rain during the evening. Overnight lows will drop to 67. For tomorrow, sunshine returns for much of the day. That'll make it a hot day with afternoon showers and storms and a high near 90. 91.

0: 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Can an entire nation be conditioned to think a certain way? Throughout history, leaders and movements have used powerful tools to shape public opinion and influence entire cultures. In this timely message from our 2025 Prophecy in the News conference, historian Bill Federer examines how nations can be influenced, manipulated, and transformed, and why understanding these tactics matters today. Here's Bill Federer with How to Brainwash a Nation.
1: I'm honored to be here. This is tremendous. Well, one of the chapters in my book called Socialism, The Real History from Plato to the Present, is on how to brainwash a nation. And it goes back to the spirit, mind, and body, like the old YMCA logo. And so you're a spirit, you live in a body, you possess a mind. Your mind is actually the switch, the decider, because your flesh leans away from God, your spirit is drawn to God, and your mind decides which one wins. And so the question is, who gets to load the software on the next generation's brains? So the little children are in the schools, and they're having teachers teaching them stuff. And if you think of it, right, spirit, mind, and body, your body is like, your mind's like a computer. It's more than that, but it's at least that for the sake of illustration. And your body's like the computer case, which makes it silly for people to argue over what color the computer case is. Imagine if I were to say green computers are better than blue computers. It doesn't matter what color the computer is. What matters, what software's on it. It doesn't matter what color somebody's skin is. It's what behavioral software is running on their brain. And the other side wants to put malware and viruses and corrupted files on these little kids' brains. And it's our job to put God's word on there. So it's called psychological warfare, or PSYOPs. And Carl von Clausewitz was a 19th century military strategist. And he gave the classic purpose of war. It's to force your opponent to submit to your will. So you're going through all this battle strategy and weapons, but the goal is to get your opponent to submit to your will. Well, what if you could get them to submit without a fight? And so that's Sun Tzu's Art of War, 5th century BC. Supreme excellence in a commander consists of breaking the enemy's resistance without fighting. It's like you make them be demoralized. You make them think you're more powerful than you are. It's a mental game. Now it's called fifth generation warfare, where you get your enemy to surrender without them even being aware there is a fight. I mean, why even wake them up and let them know there's a war going on? If you can get them to submit to your will, all the better. And so the psychological warfare during World War II, where we dropped pamphlets on German villages saying your side has already lost, your commander just hasn't told you, and it would mess with their minds. Like, we're out here fighting. I read we already lost. And the Japanese did it to us. Tokyo rose and had the radio waves going across the Pacific to the ships, and she would say, you Americans are doing terrible stuff, and it would demoralize our guys. It's in the Bible. 12 spies go into the promised land, 10 come back with what? A negative, demoralizing report. And they said, "We are not able to go up. They are too strong for us. The land of ours, its inhabitants, the people are of great stature. We were like grasshoppers. If only we had died in the land of Egypt. Let's make a captain and return to Egypt." They hadn't even fought yet, and they had surrendered. Right? They lost the battle in their mind. And in reverse, Gideon did psychological warfare. There is 100,000 Midianites. That's a lot. And rather than fight them, he gets 300 to stand around with trumpets and torches and clay pots. And they just smash the pots and blow the trumpets. And these Midianites get up in the dark and start running into each other, pulling out their swords, and they're fighting each other. And that was a psychological operation. And so the Bible over and over again says, "Fear not, fear ye not, fear him not, fear thou not." God is saying, don't subject yourself to psychological warfare, right? The enemy wants to come in and get you into fear, discourage you, demoralize, disorient, distract, divide. Usually a demonic attack, right? The Bible says, have the shield of faith. Usually it comes overwhelming, that when you first get the thought, it looks hopeless. It's shock and awe. It's like there's no way out. It looks so totally overwhelming that you're this close to giving up. But if you just ignore what your senses are telling you and remind yourself to trust in the Lord, you get past the first minute. You get past the first hour, you get past the first day, and before you know it, a couple days go by, a couple weeks go by, and before you know it, you survived without caving. But if that one moment, if you could cave, well, then it's over. And God's saying, don't cave. When all of it feels overwhelming, don't surrender. And so when the children of Israel are going into the promised land, they're winning. They defeat the King Og of Bashan and Sihon of the Amorites. They're defeating him. But the devil says, well, if you can't beat him, join him. What's that? That's Balaam. And so Balaam is this prophet, and King Balak says, hey, come and curse the children of Israel. And he says, you can't curse what God has blessed. And so he does it three times. But then Balaam gives Balak some advice. If you lure the Moabite men into sin, then God will not be with them in battle and you can defeat them. Remember Achan? So he's the guy when they destroyed Jericho and Joshua said, okay, burn everything and don't take any gold. And he took some Babylonian garments and he took some gold and he stuck them back to his tent and he buried them under the tent. And then the next battle, they say, well, you don't have to send the whole army up, just 3,000, and they get defeated. And Joshua's on his face saying, God, what happened? And God says, get up, there's sin in the camp. And so this idea that if there's sin in the camp, God is not, cannot dwell with sin. And so God stands back and says, okay, make your choice, the sin or me. And so Balaam says, look, if we can lure the young men to sin, then you can defeat them. And God was so upset at Balaam that even the book of Revelation talks about Balaam. To the angel of the church at Pergamos, write, I have a few things against you because you have, there are those that hold the doctrine of Balaam, who taught Balak to put a stumbling block before the children of Israel, to eat things sacrificed to idols, to commit sexual immorality. In other words, in the last days, there will be those going into churches saying it's okay to commit sexual immorality. And they'll have their rainbow flags, and they're like, we'll affirm you no matter what sex you want to do. And it infiltrates in, and it steals the power out of the church. But it's the same way with the nation. You want to come in. So it's called fifth column warfare. The ancient Greeks had two columns and two flanks. Well, what's the fifth? That's your enemy in the camp, demoralizing the opponent. And the classic was Alexander the Great's dad, Philip of Macedon, and he conquers some gold mines in Greece, Amphipolis, and then he takes the gold and bribes some citizens of Athens to betray their city from the inside. And when the rest of the Greeks are saying, we got to get our army, these paid liars would say, wait a second, I hear Philip's not such a bad guy. I hear he's not conquering cities. He's liberating them. And these paid propagandists would gather around themselves what Lenin later called useful idiots, college students that believe the lies, and they're out there protesting. And it so disunified the city of Athens that Philip marched up to the walls with his army, and they threw the doors open, and he marched in and took over. And the people of Athens did not get a chance to rule themselves again for over 2,000 years. Because after Philip came his son Alexander the Great. And then you had the Greek kings and then the Roman emperors and then the Ottoman sultans. And right, and they got shortly free after World War I, but then they ended up getting in debt. And now they don't control themselves. Anyway, Cicero wrote about this fifth column infiltration. A nation can survive its fools and even the ambitious, but it cannot survive treason from within. An enemy at the gates is less formidable, for he is known and he carries his banners openly against the city. But the traitor moves among those within the gates freely, his sly whispers heard in the very halls of government. He works secretly to undermine the pillars of society. He infects the whole body politic so that it can no longer resist. A murderer is less to be feared. And so he's warning that if you can't defeat America from the outside, their goal is to infiltrate and corrupt it and weaken it from the inside. And that's what the socialists have done after World War II. Book of Thessalonians warns about working of Satan, signs, lying wonders, all deceivableness, strong delusion. They should believe a lie. And during World War II, you had all these magazines talking about fifth column warfare and the dangers to our country. Roosevelt said, "We have seen the treacherous use of the fifth column by which persons supposed to be peaceful visitors were actually a part of an enemy unit of occupation," right? Maybe some illegal immigrants, maybe some of the, I got a text from somebody in Texas, and they said the Muslims are coming in and they're setting up their epic, their East Plano Islamic community. And FDR, "Our enemies have spread falsehoods and terror. They have started fifth columns everywhere, duped the innocent, fomented suspicion and hate between neighbors." FDR, May 26, 1940, "Today's threat to our national security is the Trojan horse, the fifth column that betrays a nation unprepared for treachery. Spies, saboteurs, and traitors are the actors in this new strategy." Now, you know what the Trojan horse is, right? So you had the Greeks coming into what is the Byzantine Empire, and they acted like they retreated, but they left a horse. And inside of the horse were some soldiers. And then all the ships left, and the Byzantine city said, "Oh, we won, they left, and let's bring in this horse. They must have given it as a little present to us." Once they bring it in, the soldiers late at night climb out, kill the guards, open the gates, the ships come back, and they come in and take over. So you had the World War I, and then the 1930s was socialism right before World War II, and the Stalin and Lenin takes over in Russia with the Soviet Union. Then it's taken over by Stalin. And one of the socialists during this time is Antonio Gramsci. He's the one that says you can't defeat the West with tanks. You have to rot it from within. And it's going to take a long time. It's called the long march through the institutions. And so you want to, he even says this, "Socialism is precisely the religion which must overwhelm Christianity." So Christianity, as well as the Old Testament, has this concept of the individual, that you have a worth because you are individually made in the image of God. And this God is not a respecter of persons. Well, every other group, civilization, government structure, your worth is dependent on your identity with a group, whether it's a Muslim male group or a Hindu Brahmin group or a communist CCP member group or the royalties of Europe or the intersectionality that they're introducing into America, right? So if you're a black, trans, female, or whatever, the more minority groups you can identify with, right, your worth goes up. And And so socialism wants you to identify with a group rather than as an individual. James Wardner explained Gramsci's views. In the New Order, socialism will triumph by first capturing the culture via infiltration of schools, universities, churches, and the media, transforming the consciousness of society. And so Lance Wall now is sort of well known for coming up with these seven pillars of society. Church, business, education, family, government, media, religion, and so forth. We forgot that that Christians controlled all those all the way up until the 1960s. I was with Ted Baer with movieguide.org, and he said the Baptists had an organization in Hollywood that would review all the movies. And if they didn't give their stamp of approval, nobody would see the movie. And so Cecil B. DeMille would have a representative of this Baptist movie review organization on the set with him. And they would have, you know, the actresses, and they'd, you know, and if they acted too a little risque, Cecil B. DeMille would look over at him and he would say no, and they go, okay, do the scene over. But they were doing such a good job that they shut that down and moved out of Hollywood, and within 10 years, you had all the wickedness come in. And so, Albert Herlong was a congressman from Florida. And in 1963, he read into the congressional record the 45 tactics or goals that the communists had. And it was infiltrate the press, infiltrate the churches, replace revealed religion with social religion, social justice. So forget we're sinners, Jesus died on the cross to pay for our sins. No, it's social justice, which turned into liberation theology, which turned into it's okay to kill people if your goal is to, you know, set up what you believe is utopia. Get control of teachers' associations. That's why I would never put my kid in a public school, because they basically won that battle. Put the party line in textbooks. Get control of schools. Use them as transmission belts for socialism and communist propaganda. Use student riots to foment public protests. And then they do something in schools called deconstruction. And it's where you portray the past negatively, so the students are repulsed by it. Then you get the kids into a neutral where they don't remember where they came from, and then you brainwash them into the future you have planned for them. It's a drive, neutral, reverse. It's actually a sales technique. So if I was a toothpaste salesman, the first thing I do is tell you negative things about the toothpaste you're currently using. You're still brushing with that stuff? Haven't you read the article? It'll eat the enamel off your teeth. You're like, oh, really? You're repulsed by it. Now I have you in a neutral. You're open-minded. What are all the toothpastes out there? Then I give you my pitch for this brand new tartar-controlled breath freshener toothpaste, right? So the first thing they do is they go into the schools and they tell the kids negative things about the founding fathers. They took land from Indians. They sold people into slavery. They were chauvinists. They were bad, bad, bad. And the kids say, oh, they were bad, bad, bad. Forget the fact they gave you a country where you get to be in charge of your life and all of us together are in charge of the country. It's like, yeah, forget that. They're all bad. And now the kids are in a neutral. And you say, hey, let's have a comparative religion class. And let's go through all these beliefs. And we just don't have time to get around to Christianity. Well, we'll just let you look at that on your own. And then they give their pitch for socialism, LGBT, transgenderism, Islamism, right? And so Europe went through this. It went from a Judeo-Christian Europe with 1,000 years of Catholic cathedrals, Protestant Reformation, and Jewish neighborhoods to a secular, free sex, anything goes Europe. And John Lennon's song Imagine sort of embodies that. Imagine there's no heaven and no religion too. It's like, okay, we have no guidelines and no borders. You can do whatever you want. And in comes Islam. And they come in and they have their four wives, and the wives go down to the welfare office and sign up for money, saying, my husband's not around. And the guy goes and visits his wives, and the more children they have, the larger the welfare checks get. And he is living like a king with his harem and all of his children, and the state is paying for it. They asked the one Muslim, Ajoram Chudare, in Islam 4 UK, and they said, don't you feel bad that you're living off the British when your goal is to take over? And he goes, no, Allah allowed us to live off the infidel while we are subduing them. It's sort of like a parasite, Right? You can suck the blood until you kill the host victim. So this idea of Judeo-Christian, secular, free sex, now Sharia socialist Europe, the big change happened with the French Revolution in France. And so part of this deconstruction is they said everybody in France that came earlier was bad. And so they tore down the statue of good King Henry IV. He lived in the 1500s and tried to patch up Protestants and Catholics. And here they are, 1789, Reign of Terror. They're tearing down this guy's statue that lived in the 1500s. And then you have, they dug up the bones of St. Genevieve and trashed them. Who was St. Genevieve? When Attila the Hun was scourging Europe in 451 AD with an army of 500,000 men wiping out cities, Genevieve got all of Paris to fast and pray. And for some reason, Attila skipped sacking Paris. So she's the patron saint of Paris. And so here she lived in the 450s. Well, in 1789, they dig up the bones of St. Genevieve and trash them. Why would you want to do that? Deconstruction. You want to erase the past so there's no memory of the past. Then you get the whole population into this neutral where they don't remember where they came from. And then you can brainwash them into the future you have planned for them. And China did this. So 2nd century BC, you had the warring states period and a half a dozen kingdoms fighting. And one guy wins. His name is Qin Shi Huangdi. And he was doing things differently than they had been done for centuries before. And so people were criticizing Qin Shi Huangdi. And so he decided to destroy all records of how things were done before. So nobody could criticize him. He burnt tens of thousands of bamboo annal books. They wrote on strips of bamboo from top to bottom, and they'd weave them together with string. And so they're burning it all. His chancellor was Li Si, 213 BC, basic annals of the first emperor, Qin. I, your servant, propose that all historians' records other than those of Qin's be burned. If anyone under heaven has copies of the classics of history, they shall deliver them to the governor for burning. Anyone who dares discuss the classics of history shall be publicly executed. Anyone who uses history to criticize the present shall have his family executed. Anyone who has failed to burn the books after 30 days of this announcement shall be sent to build the Great Wall. And so Mao Zedong copied Qin Shi Huangdi in the 1960s. It's called the Cultural Revolution. It's not just a revolution in overthrowing of leaders. It's destroying all culture. So he destroys the oldest Buddhist temple in China. He destroys the great gates of Beijing. He wants to erase this history, and he kills 80 million people, right? And so they shame people publicly. It's an honor-shame culture over there. So to be made fun of publicly was like the worse than death. And then they would destroy all their history. And they're still doing it. France was going to have an exhibition on Genghis Khan. But Genghis Khan is Mongolian, who had conquered China for a century, the 1200s. And so for the pure Chinese, Genghis Khan was an embarrassment because he was not actually Chinese. He was Mongolian. And so Xi Jinping calls Paris and says, cancel it. And they go, okay, we'll cancel it. They're still canceling history. And then Pol Pot does the same thing in Cambodia. He decides that 1975 should be the new year zero. Anything prior to that was irrelevant. And he killed anybody that wore glasses. If you wore glasses, you could read. If you read, you knew the history. And he wanted to get rid of the history. So he killed a third of his country. It's called the Killing Fields, the Khmer Rouge. And but the Muslims did it. So wherever they'd come into a place, they would destroy history. The oldest library in the world was in Alexandria, Egypt. And when Amir ibn Alas comes in there, they ask him what to do with all these books in this library. And he said, every book that does not agree with the Quran, destroy. And every book that does agree with the Quran is redundant because we have the Quran. So destroy them all. It took 6 months to burn them all. right? This idea that you go into a country and you destroy the history, the DNA. You take out the old DNA and you put in the new. And so there is a hadith attributed to Muhammad. Do not leave an image without obliterating it, or a high grave without leveling it. And so ISIS would go in. This is the statues of Assyria, right? I could tell if Clayton's in here and all the archaeology. It's like this was 700 BC and they're smashing it with hammers. And then there was this big Buddha statue in the mountainsides and the Taliban like blow it up. And it's like Carl Sandburg said, when a nation goes down, one condition may always be found. They forgot where they came from. Right? You destroy the corporate memory of a people until they're totally disoriented, and then you can reprogram them. George Orwell wrote the book 1984 in the year 1948. He sort of flipped the numbers. And there is a character in the book named Winston, and he works for the government's Ministry of Truth, but all it does is lie.
0: Can a nation be persuaded to surrender its freedoms without ever realizing what's happening? In the powerful 2-DVD set, How to Brainwash a Nation, historian and best-selling author Bill Federer examines the methods used throughout history to shape public opinion, influence cultures, and transform nations. 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Understanding the past may be the key to protecting the future. Well, that's all the time we have for today. We hope you've enjoyed this eye-opening presentation from Bill Federer on how to brainwash a nation. But we're just getting started. Tomorrow, we'll bring you part two as Bill continues his fascinating look at how ideas are shaped, cultures are influenced, and why understanding these tactics are so important for Christians today. 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Until then, keep your eyes on the skies and your heart in God's Word. And if you'd like to learn more about our ministry, please visit swrc.com.
2: 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It's time for SRN News.
3: With SRN News, I'm Rich Thomason in Washington. Taking to social media this morning, President Trump writes that Iran is taking too long to negotiate a deal, adding that now they will have to pay the price. The warning comes after U.S. air power blasted Iranian military targets.
4: The United States has launched strikes against Iranian targets after President Trump said Iran shot down an American Apache helicopter near the Strait of Hormuz. U.S. Central Command describes the operation as a self-defense response. President Trump says both pilots are safe. The strikes come as the White House weighs its next steps toward Iran, following what the president described earlier as progress in ongoing negotiations. Willie Nelson, the White House.
3: President Trump congratulating GOP Senator Lindsey Graham on his primary win in South Carolina. In Maine, Democrat Graham Platner will face GOP incumbent U.S. Senator Susan Collins in the general election. California voters will be choosing between Republican Steve Hilton and Democrat Javier Becerra in the governor's race. Many young teens falling behind in a couple of the three R's.
5: The latest testing data released by the federal government shows that average scores in math and reading for 13-year-olds remain below pre-pandemic levels. Scores for 9-year-olds, who also were tested last year, have rebounded. Leslie Muldoon, executive director of the National Assessment Governing Board, says since the pandemic, schools and state policymakers have focused on overhauling instruction for elementary students. She says recent test scores show that educators should also focus more intensely on adolescents. Donna Water, Washington.
3: The government reports that inflation has risen to a three-year high. On Wall Street, stock futures deep in the red, Dow futures down 423. This is SRN News.
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7: When people become simply afraid of God, they'll never entrust themselves to Him. They must turn elsewhere for their security. People with this sinful fear of God will not trust in Christ for their salvation. They'll look elsewhere.
8: You know, when we talk about the fear of God, there is a great deal of misunderstanding. Hello and welcome to the Wednesday edition of Renewing Your Mind. We are pleased to share with you messages from the series, The Fear of the Lord, is by Ligonier Ministries teaching fellow, Dr. Michael Reeves. If we believe the lie that we're to be afraid of God, we'll actually run from Him. And as you'll hear today, just because people run from God doesn't necessarily mean that they're running from religion.
7: We all know fear. When you experience fear, your body reacts. You feel the adrenaline as your heart races, your breathing accelerates, your muscles tense. And sometimes that can be intensely fun. You think of the rush of the roller coaster or the big game. Sometimes it can be terrifying as panic grips you so utterly that you cannot think but only shake, sweat, and fret. Now, underneath those bodily experiences are common thoughts. We fear when we encounter something we cannot control. We fear when we face the prospect of either losing something that we love or experiencing something bad. We even fear when we face the prospect of gaining something wonderful, when that thing seems too impossibly wonderful for us. And drilling to the bottom of the matter, the Dutch theologian Wilhelmus Abrakel explained, "Fear issues forth from love." That is, we fear because we love. We love ourselves, and so we fear bad things happening to us. We love our families, our friends, our things, and so fear losing them. But it's not only that we fear losing things we love. Strange to say, we also fear precisely that which is lovely. You would expect us to turn away only from ugliness and from sights that revolt us. But in reality, we also find we have to avert our gaze in the face of extreme beauty. for sheer loveliness is overwhelming. The bridegroom can dream of staring into his bride's eyes and yet find himself at times unable to hold her gaze because of her loveliness. J.R.R. Tolkien once called this the fear of the beautiful. And he explained that the fear of the beautiful was the very reason why he loved the genre of fantasy. He said, "I desired dragons with a profound desire. Of course, I and my timid body didn't wish to have them in the neighborhood, intruding into my relatively safe world, in which it was, for instance, possible to read stories in peace of mind free from fear. But the world that contained even the imagination of Fafnir the dragon was richer and more beautiful at whatever cost of peril." Now, we don't instinctively recognize that we actually fear that which is rich and good and beautiful. And yet, as the perilous world of dragons was fearfully attractive to Tolkien, so good things can be deliciously formidable. And that is why the fear of success is often stronger than the fear of failure. Failure and mediocrity can be comfortable, undemanding, friends. Our frailty means that the prospect of success can be daunting. And in the face of greatness, vitality, joy, we can just feel it's too much for us. Fear also has a tendency to create a groove in our minds. The more we fear something, the more we tend to be engrossed with it and can't let it go. And so whether we are fascinated or repelled by our fears, there are common traits to all our fears. They arise from what we love. They excite the body. And they can fixate the mind. They have a common DNA, our fears. However, it is also important to recognize there are different sorts of fear. And confusion on this point is quite deadly. So take, for example, how some Christians, they see the lack of reverence and awe of God in our churches, and they can sometimes think that the answer is to make people afraid of God. As if our love for God needs to be tempered by being afraid of him. But Scripture speaks quite differently. Take, for example, Exodus 20. Exodus 20, the people of Israel gather at Mount Sinai. And we read from verse 18. "Now, when all the people saw the thunder and the flashes of lightning and the sound of the trumpet and the mountain smoking, the people were afraid and trembled. And they stood far off and said to Moses, 'You speak to us and we will listen, but do not let God speak to us, lest we die.' And Moses said to the people, 'Do not fear, for God has come to test you, that the fear of him may be before you, that you may not sin.'" Isn't that a strange sentence? "Do not fear, that the fear of him may be before you." So Moses here sets out a contrast between being afraid of God and fearing God. Those who have a fear of him will not be afraid of him. And yet, he uses the same fear word in Hebrew for both. So evidently there is a fear of God which is desirable, and there is a fear of God which is not desirable. So what we're going to do now is look at the different types of fear of God that we meet in Scripture. And the first type of fear of God is condemned by Scripture. I've been tempted to call this wrong fear, but there is a sense in which actually it is quite right for unbelievers to be afraid of God. The Holy God is terrible to those who are far from him. Instead, I'm calling it sinful fear, since it is a fear of God that flows from sin. And this sinful fear of God, it is the sort of fear that James tells us the demons have when they believe and shudder. It's the fear Moses wanted to remove from the Israelites at Mount Sinai. It is the fear Adam had when he first sinned and was afraid and so hid from God. Adam was the first one to fear, to feel this sinful fear. And in that moment, he shows us the essential nature of sinful fear. Sinful fear drives you away from God. And this

It is the motor for both atheism and idolatry, inspiring people to invent any reality but the living God they shrink from and dread. So take, for example, the late Christopher Hitchens, one of the so-called four horsemen of the 21st century new atheism. Now, Hitchens liked to describe himself as an anti-theist. Not an atheist, but an anti-theist. Because he was opposed to the very possibility of God's existence. But this anti-theism, he was very clear, was motivated by a fear of God. He was asked on Fox News what he thought about the possibility of God's existence, and this is what he said. He said, "I think it would be rather awful if it was true. If there was a permanent, total, round-the-clock, divine supervision and invigilation of everything you did, you would never have a waking or sleeping moment when you weren't being watched and controlled and supervised by some celestial entity from the moment of your conception to the moment of your death. It would be like living in North Korea." Hitchens tragically misunderstood and so feared God. He thought he was a tyrant in the sky. And the same could be said of the young Martin Luther. Luther once explained how, under the Roman Catholicism he'd grown up with, he said, "Christ was depicted as a grim tyrant, a furious, stern judge who demanded much of us and imposed good works as payment for our sins. This," he carried on, "makes us reluctant to go to him. If my conscience is stricken with fear, I feel sufficiently repelled. My heart and bad conscience quite naturally shun him whom I fear. Fear and terror prod and goad me away from him so that I do not stay with him." So, as a monk, Luther found himself utterly terror-stricken at the thought of this grim tyrant he thought existed in heaven. He was afraid of God, filled with a fear that was the very opposite of love. As he put it, "I did not love, yes, I hated the righteous God who punishes sinners, and secretly, if not blasphemously, certainly murmuring greatly, I was angry with God," said Luther. It was only when he felt himself to be born again in the knowledge of Christ as a kind Savior that he could bring himself to say, "He will not be a terror to me, but a comfort." But those experiences of Christopher Hitchens and Martin Luther show that this sinful fear that flees from God arises in good part from a misunderstanding of God. So the unfaithful servant in Jesus' parable of the 10 minas, he displays exactly this problem. Do you remember? He complains unfairly to his master. He says, "I was afraid of you because I knew you were a severe man." He saw nothing of his master's kindness. In the servant's short-sighted eyes, the great man was all stingy severity. And so the servant was simply afraid. And this is exactly the blindness that Satan loves to inflict on us. Just as it was in the garden, Satan's chief labor is to misrepresent God. He would present God to us as pure negative threat, the embodiment of anti-gospel, bad news. Because then, if we believe him and perceive God as pure threat, we will run from him in fear, wishing the heavenly ogre did not exist. And yet, while this

deception-fueled fear of God drives people away from God, it doesn't always drive them away from religion. It need not even drive them away from an apparently impressive morality or from a religious life, obedience to the law. Now, having presented God as harsh and dreadful, this fear gives people the mindset of the reluctant slave who obeys his master not out of any love, but merely from fear of the whip. Out of slavish fear, people will perform all manner of external duties to appease a God they secretly despise. And to all the world, they can seem like devout, exemplary Christians, if rather lacking in joy. And so it was with the young Martin Luther, who murmured and raged inwardly while outwardly acting the part of a devoted and obedient monk. When people, through misunderstanding, become simply afraid of God, they'll never entrust themselves to him. They must turn elsewhere for their security. People with this sinful fear of God will not trust in Christ for their salvation. They'll look elsewhere. They'll trust in the law, in their own efforts, in anything, anyone else but Christ. But there is another part to this sinful fear. And the other part is sinful fear consists also in the fear of letting go of sin, or what we might call the dread of holiness. C.S. Lewis explored this idea in The Great Divorce. The Great Divorce is a story, an allegory, really, which starts in what he calls the Grey Town, which is a hellish place. It's hell. And everyone there in the Grey Town is afraid of the dark. And there is a regular bus that takes short trips to heaven from there. And few dare step aboard the bus because though they're afraid of the dark, they're even more afraid of the light. The dark shrouds nameless horrors, but the light is more scary for how it exposes them. So some of the spectral souls get on board the bus, and they arrive in the bright beauty of the heavenly meadow. And one of the spectral souls from hell screams, "I don't like it, it gives me the pip." And then the solid people, the residents of heaven, arrive. And Lewis tells us two of the ghosts screamed and ran for the bus. Their very splendor was terrifying to the shrunken wraiths from hell. "Go away," squealed the ghost. "Go away. Can't you see I want to be alone?" "But you need help," said the solid one. "If you have the least trace of decent feeling left," said the ghost, "you'll keep away. I don't want help. I want to be left alone." The fear for the ghosts is their realization that to dwell in heaven, they must give up their so-called dignity, their self-dependence, their misery, their anger, their grumbles, and they cannot imagine being without the very things that deform them, the things that keep them from happiness. They shudder at the prospect of liberation and purification. Their fear is a struggle against joy. It is a fear of the light and a refusal to let go of the darkness. It is the very richness and energy
of the pure life of heaven that is so overwhelming.

0: overwhelming and fearful to the ghosts, and they will do almost anything to avoid it. Sinners prefer their darkness and chains to the light and freedom of heaven, and so they dread its holiness. Small wonder, then, that our culture today, sinners prefer their darkness and chains to the light and freedom of heaven, and so they dread its holiness. Small wonder, then, that our culture today is building ever higher walls to defend itself from the very idea of beauty. Traditional conceptions of beauty are being dismissed as discriminatory, non-egalitarian. All things are declared to be equally beautiful. The existence of any absolute beauty is denied in the arts and media, where they are simultaneously rather reveling in the perverse, the crooked, the ugly. Now, sadly, Christians are not immune from this sinful fear, this dread of holiness. Poor teaching, hard times, Satan's accusations can all feed this cringing dread of God. So what weed killer can we use? Well, really, the rest of this teaching series will be an attempt to hold out the cure. But for now, though, here are some golden words of wisdom from John Bunyan. John Bunyan once wrote a treatise on the fear of God, and he asked these questions. He said, "Do you have fears that make you question whether there was ever a work of grace wrought in your soul? Do these fears sometimes weaken your heart in prayer? Do these fears you have keep you back, keep you away from laying hold of the promise of salvation by Jesus Christ? Do you have fears that tend to harden your heart, to make you desperate?" And then Bunyan says, "Well, poor Christian, look back on your answer. How much of God do you think is in those fears? It cannot be that these things are the true and natural effects of the workings of the Spirit of God. These are not his doings. Do you not see the very paw of the devil in these fears?" It is, Bunyan saw, the devil's work to promote a fear of God that makes people afraid of God in such a way that they want to flee from God. The Spirit's work is the exact opposite, to produce in us a wonderful fear that wins and draws us to God.
1: 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He'll talk more about that tomorrow in a message titled, A Delight.

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1: 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Hello, everybody. I'm Mike Collins. Hope you enjoyed Renewing Your Mind today. 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
3: So, Andrea, what seems to be the problem?
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3: No.
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1: I'm meteorologist Mike Cox. Once again on this Wednesday, a lot of clouds will be around, and some of those clouds will bring scattered showers, and there are possible thunderstorms involved as well. It'll be a high of 84 for today. Tonight, partly cloudy skies. A few showers and storms will be scattered around. I think better chances of rain during the evening. Overnight lows will drop to 67. For tomorrow, sunshine returns for much of the day. That'll make it a hot day with afternoon showers and storms and a high near 90.
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0: I'm meteorologist Mike Cox. Once again on this Wednesday, a lot of clouds will be around, and some of those clouds will bring scattered showers. And there are possible thunderstorms involved as well. It'll be a high of 84 for today. Tonight, partly cloudy skies. A few showers and storms will be scattered around. I think better chances of rain during the evening. Overnight lows will drop to 67. For tomorrow, sunshine returns for much of the day. That'll make it a hot day with afternoon showers and storms and a high near 90.
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3: SRN News, I'm Rich Thomason in Washington. Rising gas prices played a big role in surging inflation last month. The Labor Department says consumer prices rose 4.2% in May compared to a year ago, inflation hitting a three-year high last month. Things have been heating up again between the U.S. and Iran.
4: Attacks are again shaking the Middle East today. This comes after the United States claimed that Iran smashed a drone into an Apache attack helicopter, causing it to crash off the coast of Oman. Now, this morning, the U.S. military launched strikes across southern Iran. Iranian state media announced that there had been blasts in Keshem Island near Bandar Abbas and other sites in the country.
3: Correspondent Jonathan Gambrell says Jordan reports shooting down 5 incoming missiles. Among the results in yesterday's primaries in 4 states, in Maine, Graham Plattner is a Democratic nominee for U.S. Senate. He'll face Republican incumbent Susan Collins in the general election. South Carolina, Republican gubernatorial candidate, State Attorney General Alan Wilson, and Lieutenant Governor Pamela Yvette advance to a runoff. And Republican Steve Hilton will be facing Democrat Javier Becerra in the California governor's race. From Canada, it's the story of the airline pilot who wasn't.
5: Jeffrey Wall operated as an airline captain for more than 900 flights between 2009 and last year. But Deputy Police Chief Nick Milinovich says Wall did not have a license to fly large commercial passenger planes. Wall is accused of using fraudulent documents to pass as a pilot. Air Canada claims safety was not compromised, and Wall was removed once it was learned he was not properly licensed. Police say he made more than $2 million as a pilot. I'm Ed Donahue.
3: The Dow down 272. This is SRN News.
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8: An evolutionist admits that evolution has no scientific support. 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
9: Several years ago, Dr. Francis Hitching gave us his book, The Neck of the Giraffe. And in this, he writes that Darwinism is in a lot of trouble. He laments, and I'm using his own words, that evolution, quote, has not, contrary to general belief and despite very great efforts, been proven, unquote. Hitching points out that fossils do not show any history of evolutionary development. He says creatures, quote, come into the fossil record seemingly from nowhere, mysteriously, suddenly, fully formed, and in a moment.

0: most un-Darwinian way, unquote. He admits that the systematic gaps in the fossil record will never be filled with evolutionary ancestors, and that it can no longer be claimed that someday scientists will find the missing creatures. He confesses that in the history of life, plants and animals must be treated as though they came into existence fully formed. Hitching also notes other problems and complains that science has no idea how the genetic code could have been formed without a creator, while mutations cannot explain the supposed changes of evolution. Hitching insists that there can be no debate that evolution actually took place. After all, he says, we are here, and that is proof enough. But his statements are an honest and bottom-line admission that the theory of evolution has no support from the scientific facts.
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2: Today here in the Tri-Cities, we're going to get another bout of a lot of clouds and some scattered showers and storms being around the area. But that will end after today. We're going to see the stationary front that's been close to us kind of wash out, for lack of a better way to put it. And it's just going to leave us in a hot and muggy weather pattern to finish off the week. Today, scattered showers and storms still are possible with cloudy skies, highs around 84. Tonight, a few showers and storms, mainly during the evening. I think after that is when we'll start to see the activity taper off a little bit. We'll have lows around 67 for early Thursday morning. That will allow a pretty hot day tomorrow as we get up to 90, but there will be a good chance of afternoon scattered showers and storms too. And then Friday, more of the same, partly to mostly cloudy skies. Afternoon showers and storms possible once again with Friday highs near 90. The Baptist Bible Hour is next on WHCB.
3: Welcome to today's edition of the Baptist Bible Hour, a daily program proclaiming the sovereign grace of God. My name is James Kenneth. Thank you for joining us. Welcome once again to the Baptist Bible Hour. On our program today, Lasser Bradley Jr. continues with the second portion of the message titled, The Grace of Our Lord Jesus Christ, from Philippians chapter 4. In the first part, we considered the marvelous grace of God revealed in salvation from beginning to end. In this concluding message, we focus on the person of Jesus Christ himself, the one who is the believer's strength, joy, righteousness, hope, and coming King. We'll get started with today's message right after this song.

And then in the same verse, he speaks to all the saints in Christ Jesus. We spent some little time on that theme with respect to the words in the fourth chapter, where he again refers to God's people as saints. He's talking about everybody in the church being a saint. Somebody said, well, I don't feel like a saint. That's not the issue. This is talking about your position. This is talking about where you stand in Jesus Christ. All the saints in Christ Jesus. It's not someone who has been elevated by an ecclesiastical organization to whom you pray. You don't pray to saints. You don't get any assistance in your prayers through saints. There is but one mediator between God and man, the man Christ Jesus. But if you have been saved by the grace of God, born of His Holy Spirit and sanctified in Jesus Christ, you are a saint. And he's addressing all the saints which are at Philippi, speaking of their standing and status in Christ. Then in the 13th verse of chapter 1, he speaks of his bonds, so that my bonds in Christ are manifest in all the palace and in all other places. Paul was a prisoner. He's here chained to a Roman soldier. But you know why he can bear it patiently? He's not complaining. He's not murmuring. In fact, even in the midst of his adversity, he's rejoicing. Obviously, he recognizes God's hand. He views God's sovereignty. But in particular, when he looks at this chain that binds him, he looks on that as being bonds of Jesus Christ. Jesus Christ is my master, and he has suffered me at this particular juncture in my life to be where I am. So rather than to spend my time fretting and complaining about where I might have been, where I would like to be, where I may be in the future, I'm going to spend my time praising him and rejoicing in him at this very moment. In fact, we are to rejoice when we're persecuted for righteousness' sake. Oh, somebody may say, I tell you, preacher, that's pretty tough. I don't like persecution. Not anything in here that says you're going to have to like it. Nobody likes to be beaten as Paul was beaten. Nobody wants to be imprisoned as Paul was imprisoned. Nobody wants to endure those hardships. But if your testimony for Jesus Christ causes you to be persecuted, thankfully we live in a country today where people are not being put in prison because of their commitment to Christ, but that is happening in some parts of the world, and we ought to pray for the saints that you may have family members who greatly criticize you. You may have people that you work with or go to school with who are going to say some unkind things to you because of your stand. If you're bold and faithful to stand for Jesus Christ, there may be some persecution. What's to be your response? Paul talked about these bonds in Christ, and that God was using his

possessions, being entertained, satisfying your own personal whims and desires? Or can you say with the apostle, for me to live is Christ? The uppermost goal of my life, the greatest desire I have, is to live with Him, walk with Him, commune with Him, live in such a way that others may see Christ in me. Look at your life closely today. If somebody knew how you spend your time every day, would they say, for that person to live is Christ? Compare how much time you spend in front of the television with how much time you spend in the Word of God. Think about how much time you may spend in idle chatter and how much time you spend in prayer talking to the Lord. If somebody looked at your checkbook, would they say, this person is dedicated to Christ? You can truly see, for this person to live is Christ. What would be the conclusion? Paul said, for me to live is Christ. And then to die is even better. Because to depart and be with Christ, according to verse 23, is better. You talk about being in a happy state. No wonder he can rejoice. While I'm living to the glory of Christ. I'm thankful for the life I have. I want to be able to continue if it be God's will. But if I die, that's not the end of everything. That's the beginning. It's going to get better because to be absent from the body is to be present with the Lord. Oh, as you begin to look toward the end of the journey, you begin to appreciate the glory of heaven all the more. Young people die, but most young people don't think they're going to, so they're not thinking too much about heaven. They're not thinking about going home to be with the Lord, at least right away. But the nearer you get to the end, the more your thoughts turn toward your heavenly home. You've got a lot more aches and pains than you once had. You've got a lot heavier burdens in some cases than you ever carried before. You've seen a lot of the vanity and emptiness of life. You say, I can't think of anything better than to be with my Savior. Be at last through with all of the conflicts and all the struggles and all the temptations and all the doubts and all the fears, and to be with Him and be like Him. Paul was looking to that. To be with the Lord is far better. And then in the 27th verse, he says that your conduct is to be to the glory of Christ. Only let your conversation be as becometh the gospel of Christ, that whether I come and see you or else be absent, I may hear of your affairs, that ye stand fast in one spirit with one mind, striving together for the faith of the gospel. Let your conversation, that is your whole life, be as becometh the gospel. Even in the midst of your sufferings, even in the midst of all of the trials that you have. Verse 29, for unto you it is given in the behalf of Christ, not only to believe on Him, but also to suffer for His sake. How is it then that you're brought to believe on Him? Wasn't a matter of just arbitrarily deciding one day, I think that this is the day I've decided I'm going to believe on Jesus Christ. It wasn't an action of your own free will. It was by the grace of God. It is given you not only to believe on Him, but also to suffer for His sake. So I kind of like that part about it being given to me to believe, but I don't care so much for the part about being given to me to suffer. But both believing and suffering are gifts that He's given you. Let your conversation, let your whole life be that which then becomes the gospel. So whether it is in the midst of suffering and adversity that you're still trusting Him. Chapter 2 and verse 5 gives the admonition as to the kind of spirit you are to maintain. Connected with this admonition that your whole life is to become the gospel. Because he says, let this mind be in you which was also in Christ Jesus. Christ Jesus who came taking on Himself the form of a servant. Christ Jesus who came humbling Himself even to the death of the cross. Let this same mind be in you. Not one of self-exaltation, not one of self-will and determination, but one of humility, one of obedience. Is that the mind that you have? Is that the attitude that influences your life on a day-to-day basis? And then chapter 2 and verse 10, Paul anticipates that final triumph, which also is in Jesus Christ, that at the name of Jesus,

0: knee should bow of things in heaven and things in earth and things under the earth, and that every tongue should confess that Jesus Christ is Lord to the glory of God the Father. Isn't that wonderful to read? We live in a day when many disdain and ridicule the gospel of Jesus Christ. More and more people are vocal as they express their attitude of resentment toward the message of Jesus Christ and Him crucified. Particularly if you quote some of the very words that Jesus Himself spoke while He was here. When He says, I am the way, the truth, and the life. He that cometh unto the Father must come by Me. Somebody says, oh, you're far too narrow in your view. Can't you expand it? Can't you say that sincerity will carry the day? Jesus says, I am the way, the only way. But in spite of all of the opposition, in spite of all of the persecution that's been brought against the church and against the faithful followers of Jesus Christ, in spite of all of the ridicule that might be made in our time, there's coming a day when every knee will bow and every tongue will confess Jesus Christ is Lord to the glory of God. What a day that's going to be. Isn't it good to know you're on the winning side? Say, I don't feel much like we're winning at the present. Seems like there's far more in opposition to the truth than there are those that are embracing it. But there's coming a day that ultimate victory will be enjoyed. Coming a time of this final triumph when the name of Jesus Christ is extolled. And then in chapter 3 and verse 1, Paul gives one of the admonitions that is repeated. Finally, my brethren, rejoice in the Lord. Chapter 4 and verse 4, he says, rejoice in the Lord. And again, I say rejoice, coming back to his theme that permeates the book. He's a man of great suffering, a man of severe afflictions, a man encountering tremendous difficulties, but he's a man who has joy. Why? I say, Paul, you're out of touch with reality. How can you be rejoicing? Your life's falling apart and you don't even recognize it. He said, no, but my joy is not in my circumstances. It's in the Lord. He is the same yesterday, today, and forever. And I'm rejoicing in Him. Paul wasn't just telling other people to rejoice. He was rejoicing. He said that he was rejoicing even while he was a prisoner. He was rejoicing at all of the events that were unfolding, many of which seemed to be against him, but God was turning them about and using them to his glory and to the advancement of his cause and the proclamation of the gospel in that day. Where then is to be our joy? In Christ. It's not a matter of the power of positive thinking. It's not the matter of just reading some good book that stimulates you. It's in a person. It's in Jesus Christ. And then in this same chapter, Paul emphasizes the fact that to know Christ was his utmost desire. Here's a man who had this remarkable experience on the road to Damascus. Here's a man that's been caught up into the third heaven and great things revealed to him that he could not utter. But still, he says, the burning desire of my heart is to know Him. I want to know Him intimately. I want to know Him better. I want to be growing in my knowledge of Him on a day-to-day basis. And so he first speaks of the fact that all of those things that had been his while holding a prominent role in the Jewish religion meant nothing to him now. Verse 8 of chapter 3, yea, doubtless I count all things but loss for the excellency of the knowledge of Christ Jesus my Lord, for whom I have suffered the loss of all things and do count them but dung that I may win Christ. Didn't say, I'm looking back. I'm looking there, longing for those better days when I had such a position. No, I count them all but dung and be found in Him in Christ, not having mine own righteousness which is of the law, but that which is through the faith of Christ, the righteousness which is of God by faith. What's he talking about when it comes to righteousness? Not his. The righteousness which is by faith, the righteousness that I was able to lay hold of and see because of the very faith that He's given me, that I may know Him and the power of His resurrection and the fellowship of His sufferings being made conformable unto His death. Can you say with the beloved apostle, this is a daily concern. You make it a matter of prayer. It's a sincere desire of your heart that I may know Him. I want to know Him better. I want to know Him more intimately. I want to know him as my personal Savior, as my dearest friend, that I may know him. And then in verse 20 of chapter 3, he says, "For our conversation is in heaven, from whence also we look for the Savior, the Lord Jesus Christ, who shall change our vile body, that it may be fashioned like unto his glorious body, according to the working whereby he is able even to subdue all things unto himself." So now, after saying that he was finding his joy in the Lord and that he wanted to know Christ more intimately, he says, we're looking for Christ. Looking for our Savior. Our conversation is in heaven, from whence we look for the Savior, the Lord Jesus Christ. Paul never lost his focus. Paul never got sidetracked and got over here on some issues that really would not edify, where there was no benefit. Everything that he taught, as he reveals his own experience, as he lays out doctrinal principles that they are to embrace, all of it is connected to the person of Jesus Christ. We're looking for his return. What a happy thought to think that someday Jesus, that those followers of the long ago saw ascend into the heavens, is going to come back in like manner. Just as they watched him ascend through the clouds and go out of sight, they said, the same Jesus will come back. Things are not going to continue forever like they are now. There's coming an end to it. Jesus Christ is going to return. The dead in Christ shall rise first. Then they that are alive shall be caught up together. And so shall we ever be with the Lord. What a glorious event to anticipate. In your times of greatest discouragement, in your moments of deepest darkness, in times when you just feel like you can't go on, remember, there's coming a better day. Jesus Christ is coming back, and we look for his return. Chapter 4 and verse 1, he says, "Therefore, my brethren, dearly beloved, and long for my joy and my crown, so stand fast in the Lord, my dearly beloved." He now admonishes us to stand fast. He doesn't say just dig your heels in. He doesn't say just try to be strong. Stand fast how? In the Lord Jesus Christ. That's the only way you're going to be able to stand. Stand fast in him. And then we come to the 13th verse, and we see that he is our source of strength. "I can do all things through Christ which strengtheneth me." So you have a time, just say, I'm weak, I can't handle it, I can't keep going. Here's the promise: I can do all things through Christ which strengtheneth me. As we pointed out when we examined that text in detail, he says, "I." This doesn't mean that you're going to be passive, that you just sit back and wait for God to orchestrate something in your own life. "I." You're going to be active. You're going to be a participant. You're going to be involved. You're going to be doing something yourself. "I can do all things through Christ which strengtheneth me." But the strength is totally his. It comes from above. It's through Jesus Christ. And then the 19th verse. "But my God shall supply all your need according to his riches in glory by Christ Jesus." How is it your needs are going to be supplied? He's talking to a church that gave generously out of their deep poverty, and says, just as God has supplied my needs through your gift, he's going to supply your needs. So he will supply your needs materially, but he'll supply all of your needs spiritually and otherwise. "My God shall supply all your needs." And how is it? It's according to his riches in glory by Christ Jesus. So the supplying of your needs is by Christ Jesus. What wonderful themes. The grace of our Lord Jesus Christ be with you all. Amen. When Paul looked back, he saw Christ bearing our sin. Chapter 2 and verse 8. When he looked up, he saw Christ reigning. Chapter 2, verses 9 to 11. When he looked forward, he saw Christ returning. Chapter 3 and verse 20. Let us be found looking unto Jesus, the author and finisher of our faith. We look at ourselves, we can easily become discouraged. We look at circumstances and conditions around us and we can easily be disheartened. When we look unto Jesus, does it not give us hope and courage? Looking unto Jesus, the author and finisher of our faith. Paul didn't know what all was going to happen to him at this time. Paul ultimately died as a martyr. He recognized the uncertainty of things as he expressed his desire to return to this church and minister to them if it would be in God's purpose, but was perfectly content and satisfied that whatever transpired, he found his joy and comfort in the Lord. Paul died for the testimony of Jesus Christ. None of us know what we may encounter before life is over. If we could all know this very moment, every loss, every sorrow, every heartache that everybody in this congregation will encounter before life is ended, we'd probably all burst into tears and say, it's too much. I can't even imagine what I will have to endure, much less to think of all the things that will be suffered by others as well. But with all of the uncertainties out in front of the apostle and all of the uncertainties that accompanied his companions who were laborers and fellow laborers in the gospel, with all of the uncertainties that concerned this church, he could say, the grace of our Lord Jesus Christ be with you all. And I can say to you on the authority of God's word this morning that whatever may happen to you before life ends, God's grace will be sufficient, for he is the God of all grace. And I can tell you that even in that dying hour, his grace will be sufficient to sustain you, and his grace will successfully carry you home. No wonder John Newton could pen those words, grace has brought me safe thus far, and grace will lead me home. The grace of our Lord Jesus Christ be with you all. Amen.
1: The grace of our Lord Jesus Christ. That's been the title of today's message on the Baptist Bible Hour from Lasair Bradley, Jr. As we've heard today, the Christian life begins, continues, and ends by the grace of our Lord Jesus Christ. He is the believer's Savior, sustainer, and eternal hope, and in every season of life, his grace is sufficient. May we be found looking unto Jesus, rejoicing in his grace, standing fast in him, and trusting him until that day when faith becomes sight. Thanks so much for listening. I pray that today's message has enriched your life. Be sure to listen again next time to another message of God's sovereign grace. And until then, may the Lord richly bless you and keep you and make his face shine upon you and give you peace.

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0: 91.5, The Blessing Weather. I'm meteorologist Mike Cox. Once again on this Wednesday, a lot of clouds will be around, and some of those clouds will bring scattered showers. And there are possible thunderstorms involved as well. It'll be a high of 84 for today. Tonight, partly cloudy skies. A few showers and storms will be scattered around. I think better chances of rain during the evening. Overnight lows will drop to 67. For tomorrow, sunshine returns for much of the day. That'll make it a hot day with afternoon showers and storms and a high near 90. 91.5, The
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3: In your life and in my life, the devil will see to it that there is some great obstacle that looms large and impossible between us and the plan of God and the will of God for our lives. Something that stands between us and our loftiest and most holy ambitions. I don't know whether it's some family problem, some financial problem. I don't know whether it is an unhappy marriage, an unholy life, an unhealthy body. But I know that you, like I, face problems. And perhaps there is some key problem that stands between you and all that God would have you to be. Now, we want to show you today how to overcome obstacles by faith.
2: Welcome to Love Worth Finding, featuring the timeless teaching and practical insights of Pastor Adrian Rogers. Sometimes we can experience obstacles that stand between us and our most holy ambitions. Pastor Rogers said, "Faith is the link that binds our nothingness to His almightiness." In Joshua chapter 5, the Israelites had left Egypt and were ready to capture the land of Canaan. However, the pagan city of Jericho stood in their way. If you have your Bible, turn to Hebrews chapter 11, beginning in verse 30, as Adrian Rogers reveals what this story teaches us about overcoming obstacles by faith.
3: We come here to Hebrews chapter 11 and verse 30 as we move right on through these episodes, these grand stories of faith. And we read here in Hebrews chapter 11 and verse 30, "By faith, the walls of Jericho fell down after they were compassed about 7 days. You see, ladies and gentlemen, when God has a gigantic task to perform, it is the man that has faith that gets the contract. Faith is the link that binds our nothingness to His almightiness. It is faith that gets the job done. So I want us to leave Hebrews chapter 11 and verse 30 and go backward into the Old Testament to Joshua chapter 5. And I want us to find the Old Testament story of that the writer of Hebrews is speaking of. And there we're going to find out just how their faith was fulfilled and how that fortress was removed. Now, I want you to notice 4 or 5 steps in removing obstacles by faith. First of all, I want you to notice the worship of faith. The Israeli, the Jews, rather, have already come out of the land of Egypt. They've been traveling through the barren, burning, blistering desert waste. Now they've crossed over Jordan, and they're ready to capture the land of Canaan that flows with milk and honey. But Jericho, mighty Jericho, the pagan city, is there. And I begin reading now in verse 13. Joshua 5, verse 13. "And it came to pass that when Joshua was by Jericho, that he lifted up his eyes and looked, and behold, there stood a man over against him with his sword drawn in his hand. And Joshua went unto him and said unto him, Art thou for us or for our adversaries? And he said, Nay, but as the captain of the host of the Lord am I now come. And Joshua fell on his face to the earth and did worship and said unto him, What saith my Lord unto his servant? And the captain of the Lord's host said unto Joshua, Loose thy shoe from off thy foot, for the place whereupon thou standest is holy. And Joshua did so. Now Joshua has been out to reconnoiter. That is, he's looking at the problems. He is a general, a commander-in-chief. And so he's out there to see what the next strategy is going to be, what the next problem is going to be. And there is mighty Jericho with its huge walls, that mighty fortress that is between him and the promise of God for him and for his fellows. And while he's looking at his problem, I doubt not that he has become very problem conscious. And that's a bad way to be problem conscious. And then suddenly something happens. He is aware of a presence. There's somebody there near him. He knows not who it is. He pulls his sword instinctively and wheels around, and he comes face to face with a man with a drawn sword. Joshua looks at him. He's never seen him before. And Joshua asks him a question. Friend or foe? Are you for us or are you for them? And do you know the answer? The man said, no. Now, can you imagine how frustrating that would be? Are you for us or are you for them? No. Now, what did he say? He said, in effect, I'm not for you and I'm not for them. I am the captain of the Lord's hosts. I haven't come to take sides. I've come to take over. Now, you need to understand what this is all about. Who was this that Joshua met? It was the pre-incarnate Christ. He met the Lord Jesus Christ. And when Joshua sees this, he puts down his sword, he falls in the dust, and he worships his Lord. That's the way I know it was no angel. No angel would have allowed himself to have been worshiped this way. Here, Joshua is worshiping the Lord, the captain of the Lord's host, because Jehovah, his Father, has given unto the Son all of the host and the armies of heaven, and Jesus Christ is the Lord of lords, the King of kings, and the commander of the Lord's hosts. And so Joshua just surrenders himself. He just prostrates himself in the dust and worships him. And this is where his faith starts to grow. And this is where his faith starts to build. It always grows. It always builds as we worship the Lord. Now, we have a lot of people who are problem conscious. They see the problem. They see the Jericho. Well, you need to take your eyes from Jericho and put them on Jesus. Learn that. You see, here is the way of faith. Don't dwell on your problems. Dwell on your Lord. Be looking unto Jesus, the author and the finisher of your faith. Catch a vision of him. Worship him. Bow before him. And you'll find your faith growing. Notice what he said. What saith my Lord unto his servant? Have you said that? Have you said, Lord, what do you want me to do? I'll do what you want me to do. I'll be what you want me to be. I'll say what you want me to say. I'll give what you want me to give. You say you want faith in your life? Well, it begins with the worship of faith. Worshiping the Lord, bowing before the Lord, taking the shoes off your feet, so to speak, recognizing his holiness, recognizing his awesomeness, recognizing, ladies and gentlemen, that it is far more important to be on God's side than it is to have God on your side. God's not going to get on your side. You say, well, I want the Lord on my side. Well, forget it. Joshua said, are you for us or for them? He said, no. I've come to take over. Have you realized that? God wants to take over. I hear some businessmen saying, well, God is my partner in business. That sounds pretty good, but that ain't so. He's your boss. He is Lord. Until you recognize that, forget it. He comes to take over. Now, after there's the worship of faith, you're not finished yet. Because there's also the work of faith. There is also the work of faith. Continue to read here in the book of Joshua, chapter 6, beginning in verse 1. And I want to read the next five verses. Now, Jericho was straitly shut up because of the children of Israel. None went out and none came in. And the Lord said unto Joshua, see, I have given into thine hand Jericho and the king thereof and the mighty men of valor. And ye shall compass the city, all ye men of war, and go round about the city once. Thus shalt thou do 6 days. That is, for 6 days you march around the city completely one time. And seven priests shall bear before the ark seven trumpets of ram's horns. And the seventh day ye shall compass the city seven times. That is, there will be 13 times altogether you're going around the city. And the priest shall blow with the trumpets. And it shall come to pass that when they make a long blast with the ram's horn, and when ye hear the sound of the trumpet, all of the people shall shout with a great shout, and the wall of the city shall fall down flat, and the people shall ascend up every man straight before him. Now here was God's plan for victory, and it was a strange plan. Now remember, Joshua is a general, and remember, he's a military man. And what kind of a strategy was this? God doesn't tell him to dig any trenches. God doesn't tell him to throw up any battlements and earthworks. God doesn't tell him to build some ladders to scale the walls. God doesn't tell him to dig some tunnels. God doesn't tell him to hurl some rocks over the walls. God tells him to do something that's very strange. Just begin to walk around the walls, around and around and around. And I can understand that some of the savants and the sophisticates of that day may have said, why are we going around in circles? Why don't we do something? They were doing something. And may I tell you what they were doing? They were obeying God. Now, they didn't have to understand it. As a matter of fact, to the human eye, it didn't make sense. That's no way to take a city. Just marching around the city, marching, marching, marching, going around in circles. You see, why did they do it? Why did God tell them to do this? I think one thing, just to test and to prove their obedience. You see, why do it? God said to, and that was enough. It's not our job to understand. It is our job to undertake. Just do what he says to do. Those of you who have children, have you ever told your children to do something and they say, why? And what did you say? I know you said it on some occasion. You said, because I said to. I don't have to give you an explanation. I may give you an explanation, but I don't have to. I'm the daddy. I'm the mama. You're the child. I said do it. Now you do it. That's what God is saying to us today, ladies and gentlemen. Just simply obey. And it doesn't matter whether we feel like it or not. Don't think that you're a hypocrite if you obey when you don't feel like it. As a matter of fact, sometimes you prove your love even more by overmastering your feelings and just simply obeying the Lord. For feelings come and feelings go, and feelings are deceiving. My warrant is the word of God, and naught else is worth believing. Don't be shackled by feelings. Feelings are fickle. Don't try to understand everything God says. Live by faith, whether it makes sense to you or whether it doesn't. Now, dear friend, the worship of faith is to bow before the Lord. What is the work of faith? The work of faith is full, prompt, glad, unreserved, and unquestioned obedience. Faith without works is dead. Trust and obey. For there is no other way to be happy in Jesus but to trust and obey. Now, the third thing I want you to notice is the weight of faith. W-A-I-T. The weight of faith. Waiting on the Lord. I want to read here in Joshua chapter 6 and verse 14. And the second day they compassed the city once and returned unto the camp. So they did 6 days. And it came to pass on the seventh day that they rose early about the dawning of the day and compassed the city after the same manner 7 times. 1 time, 2 times, 3 times, 4 times, 5 times, 6 times. 7 times in 1 day. Round and round and round and round they go. And they've already been doing this for 6 days. God was teaching them a great lesson. The lesson of patience. The lesson of waiting on the Lord. Now, when you wait upon the Lord, you're not wasting time. How hard it must have been for them just simply to obey in silence and wait upon the Lord. But you know, the Bible says in Isaiah chapter 30 and verse 18, look at it. And therefore will the Lord wait, that he may be gracious unto you. Why does God fail to answer your prayers right away? Well, the Bible says because God loves you, and therefore will the Lord wait that he may be gracious unto you. Anything that God does is rooted in his grace and his love to you, and therefore will he be exalted. Another reason he's in the business not only of being gracious to you, but in getting glory to himself, that he may have mercy upon you. Dear friend, if God has not yet answered your prayer, it is not because he is unmerciful, but because he is merciful unto you. For the Lord is a God of judgment. What does that mean? He knows things you don't know. Never make the mistake of saying, well, if I were God, I would do thus and such. How ridiculous. And then notice how he concludes this verse. Blessed are all they that wait for him. Do you want to be blessed? Wait for the Lord. Wait, I say, wait on the Lord. They that wait upon the Lord shall renew their strength. Wait, I say, wait upon the Lord. Therefore will the Lord wait, that he may be gracious unto you. Have faith in God. Don't give up. Don't let up. Keep your faith in God. Faith is marked by endurance and by not quitting. All right, now the next thing I want you to notice, not only the weight of faith, but I want you to notice the word of faith, the word of faith. Notice here in Joshua chapter 6, now I begin reading again in verse 15. And it came to pass on the seventh day that they rose early about the dawning of the day, and they compassed the city after the same manner 7 times. Only on that day they compassed the city 7 times. And now notice in verse 16, and it came to pass on the seventh time, when the priest blew with the trumpets, Joshua said unto the people, shout, for the Lord hath given you the city. Now the city hadn't fallen yet, and yet Joshua said, the Lord has given it to you. Not the Lord will give it to you, the Lord has given it to you. Well, how could Joshua say it's been done when it hadn't been done? Well, it had been done in the heart and mind of God, even though it had not been done in actuality. It had been done by faith and potentiality, and Joshua knew it was as good as done, and therefore Joshua said, the Lord hath, not will, but hath given you the city, because Joshua knew the word of God. Go back, if you will, to chapter 6, verse 2. And the Lord said unto Joshua, see, I have given into thine hand Jericho. Not I will, I have. Now, what is Joshua doing? Joshua is speaking a word of faith. But where did he get that word of faith? He got his word of faith from the word of God. I've said it over and over again, but I want to drive it home. Faith comes by hearing, and hearing by the word of God. Joshua did not just decide there was something he wanted, and therefore he would believe God for it. That's not faith. Faith is not just cooking up something you wish and saying, I'm going to believe God for it. You cannot just believe God for something and make it so. You can only believe God for something that already is so in the heart and mind of God. You see, God had already said, I have given you the city. It is done in my heart and mind. And therefore, Joshua says behind God what God has already said. Faith is just simply agreeing with the word of God. God must speak before you have faith. Either he shall speak in his word or by his spirit or by a combination of the word and the spirit. But God speaks to you, and faith is your reaction to what God has said. Therefore, you have to be walking with God and worshiping God and knowing God and waiting upon God so you can hear God, so you can believe God. Now, most of us don't walk with the Lord, know the Lord, listen to the Lord enough to even know. We come running into God with our petitions and our prayers, and we say, "Listen, Lord, your servant speaketh," when we ought to be saying, "Speak, Lord, your servant heareth. Speak, Lord, what is your will?" Joshua knew the will of God, and therefore he could say to his people, "Speak the word of faith, shout, for the Lord hath given unto you the city." The Lord hath. Now let me show you this principle in the New Testament. Turn to Hebrews chapter 13 for a moment. Verses 5 and 6. "Let your conversation," that means your behavior, "be without covetousness, and be content with such things as ye have. For he hath said," now underscore that, "for he hath said, I will never leave thee nor forsake thee, so that we may boldly say, the Lord is my helper. I will not fear what man shall do unto me." Verse 5, "he hath said." Verse 6, "we may boldly say." You know what faith is? Faith is saying with boldness what God has already said. "He hath said that we may boldly say." How could Joshua be so bold? How could Joshua say, "Shout, for the Lord hath given unto you the city"? God had already said it. "He hath said that we may boldly say." Now here's a person haunted by the ghost of guilt. Here's a person perhaps has committed some horrible, heinous sin. And this sin has etched itself upon the consciousness. This sin reverberates through the mind. It thunders in the soul. And this person night and day has this sin waiting upon him. And then he reads in the Word of God, "The blood of Jesus Christ, God's Son, cleanses us from all sin," 1 John 1:7. He reads in 1 John 1:9, "If we confess our sin, he is faithful and just to forgive us our sin and to cleanse us from all unrighteousness." And this person hears what God says. And then he says, "By faith in the shed blood of the Lord Jesus Christ, and through faith in God's promise, I now confess and I declare that I am clean. I am free. I am forgiven." Hallelujah. And the burden is lifted. Why is the burden lifted? And why does that Jericho of guilt and condemnation fall and crumble? Because here is a man, a woman, a boy, or girl who's learned to say what God has already said. Amen. Faith is just saying what God says behind him. Now let me just say, finally, there is the wonder of faith. The wonder of faith. Notice again in Joshua chapter 6 and verse 20. "So the people shouted when the priest blew with the trumpets. And it came to pass that when the people heard the sound of the trumpet, and the people shouted with a great shout, that the wall fell down flat, so that the people went up into the city, every man straight before him, and they took the city. And that city that loomed large between them and the promises of God fell. And God's people went by faith to claim their possession." God works wonders when his people believe in him. And that's what Hebrews chapter 11 is written to tell us. And ladies and gentlemen, that's what this sermon is calculated to tell you, that the great God is still in the miracle business, and that God wants to work wonders for you, and that there can be victory for you, and that your walls of opposition can crumble, and that your spiritual enemies can be vanquished, and that you, yes, you, can know victory, not by trying, but by trusting. Trusting the Lord, obeying the Lord.
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0: 91.5, the blessing weather. I'm meteorologist Mike Cox. Once again on this Wednesday, a lot of clouds will be around, and some of those clouds will bring scattered showers, and there are possible thunderstorms involved as well. It'll be a high of 84 for today. Tonight, partly cloudy skies. A few showers and storms will be scattered around. I think better chances of rain during the evening. Overnight lows will drop to 67. For tomorrow, sunshine returns for much of the day. That'll make it a hot day with afternoon showers and storms and a high near 90.
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2: This is John MacArthur. 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
1: Meteorologist Mike Cox, once again on this Wednesday, a lot of clouds will be around, and some of those clouds will bring scattered showers, and there are possible thunderstorms involved as well. It'll be a high of 84 for today. Tonight, partly cloudy skies, a few showers and storms will be scattered around. I think better chances of rain during the evening. Overnight lows will drop to 67. For tomorrow, sunshine returns for much of the day. That'll make it a hot day with afternoon showers and storms and a high near 90.
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8: Hello, world. I'm Greg Patton. Stand by. But it's been wonderful. We haven't even needed the air conditioner. But what happened? A heat wave, I guess. Walk outside, it's like going into a sauna. Imagine what hell is going to be like. Unquenchable fire. It's a very real place, just as sure as heaven is a real place. Only two types of people in the world today, saved and unsaved. Where are you? Among the Christian faith, there's only two kinds of people, surrendered and unsurrendered. Where are you? Today, the Bible says today is the day of salvation. Listening to this program, why not trust Jesus Christ as Savior today? The Bible says, for whosoever shall call upon the name of the Lord shall be saved. Oh, do it, my friend. You cannot work your way to heaven. There are not many ways to heaven. There is only one. His name is Jesus Christ. Ask God today to forgive you of your sins and invite Jesus Christ into your life. This will be the single greatest day of your life if you do that. Why not today? In the world is going on. They shot down our helicopter. Now what? The American military? They launched self-defense strikes against Iran targets last night in retaliation for the downing of a U.S. Army Apache helicopter struck by an Iranian drone. Tehran said it would respond to the U.S. strikes. Earlier this week, Trump said the downing of the Apache wasn't a big deal, and its two crew members were safe and unhurt. Okay, that's it. That's it. You know, here's the thing on all this. The U.S. and Iran are entering a risky new phase of conflict in which both sides really are attempting to maintain pressure and respond to provocations without returning it to an all-out war. But with an ever-present danger of stumbling across one another's red lines and triggering a dangerous escalation and the start of World War III, it's a tough game. Well, it's happening so fast, we can't keep up. The artificial intelligence that Anthropic, the company Anthropic, said was just too powerful to be released in the public, is being released to the public, but without the capabilities that made it so scary. Anthropic said that subscribers and enterprise customers can now access, they can, Claude Fable 5. That's what it's called. A powerful glass model with guardrails that block dangerous queries. Like what? Well, how do I commit certain crimes? Anthropic is expanding the scanner version of Mythos, that's what that's called, to more companies to test it for security. Uh-huh. It's coming, and you're not ready. Times are a-changing. Well, ain't this nice? The tallest church in the world. Only took 144 years. Pope Leo is visiting Barcelona today to inaugurate the Sagrada Familia's 566-foot Tower of Jesus Christ, the completion of which made it the world's tallest church. Rah, rah, rah. Speaking of the Pope, is the devil in the details? Sean Hannity, famous voice on Fox News, has left the Catholic faith, a lot of it because of the political leanings of the leftist Pope Leo. That's what he said, and he put a long, long message on the internet. You can see it on our website on Facebook. Yeah, it's all, as I said yesterday, a big fraud. We got to get a reality check within the next 10 years. 10 years, there could be a humanoid robot in virtually every home in America and workplace. They will hear and see everything. This is our future. You know, but a key question remains here. Will these omnipresent robots be American or Chinese made, ensuring that the U.S. wins the robotics race in both a national security and economic imperative? We gotta win, they say. Both the administration and Congress are now working to address this challenge. Properly calibrated, these efforts demand broad bipartisan support and swift execution. Like yesterday. But it really is hard to believe, isn't it? A humanoid doing most of the work in every home and workplace. It's the future, they say. One of the big stories yesterday, high school track athlete Carmelo Anthony found guilty of first-degree murder Tuesday in the stabbing death of competitor Austin Metcalf at a Texas high school track meet last year. The jury rejected a lesser charge of manslaughter and sentenced Anthony to 35 years in prison. What a sad mess that was and is. Oh, and here's another one. Oh, this one is bizarre. Nick Reiner is seeking to use the $1.5 million that his mom and dad left him, Rob and Michelle Reiner, left him to pay for his defense against charges that he murdered them. Good grief, Charlie Brown. He did it. Controversial Marine veteran and oyster farmer Graham Blattner won Maine's Democratic Senate primary Tuesday, setting up a general election showdown with Republican Senator Susan Collins. Kind of a rhino, wouldn't you say? That's amid continuing questions about his candidacy. Everything is wrong about it. It was a big deal in election campaigning, but the United States expects to complete Donald Trump's long-promised southern border wall by late 2027. The barrier along the U.S.-Mexico border made up of reinforced steel. Oh, he's constantly promoting and selling, talking about the president. He's going to have that UFC brawl Sunday outside the White House on his birthday. His family is getting behind the new $12,000 gold coins, promoting the whole thing. Yeah, the Trump Organization run by his sons putting it all together. You can get one of these coins. They range from $250 to $12,000 apiece. Donald Trump is on the face of the coin. I wonder if this surprises anyone. The United States power use is going to smash records soon as AI surges from coast to coast, and we need those data centers. Here we go. And here is the big question. Okay, what are we doing wrong then? Baby boomers are more likely to live with numerous chronic health conditions than earlier generations, according to new research from Penn State and Texas State University. Study authors warn that the growing rate of multiple chronic health conditions among older Americans represents a real health threat to this country. If it continues, this trend will almost certainly place increased strain on the well-being then of older adults, medical infrastructures, and federal insurance programs. On a related note, the amount of Americans over 65 is projected to increase by an astounding 50% by 2050. How healthy are we with all the things going on? How are we falling behind? It's true, we are. Furthermore, the past 30 years has seen population health in the U.S. fall behind that in other high-income countries, and other findings suggest the U.S. is likely to continue to fall further behind their peers in this health thing. Let me ask again, what are we doing wrong? For the older folks, it's arthritis, that's coming on me, and hypertension, two of the major problems. Later born generations, they say, have had access to more advanced modern medicine for a greater period of time. Therefore, we may expect them to enjoy better health than those born in prior generations. Though this is partially true, advanced medical treatments may enable individuals to live with multiple chronic conditions now that once would have proven fatal, potentially increasing the likelihood that any one person experiences all of these things together. Older adults have had greater exposure to health risk factors as, well, number one being obesity. We're kind of fat in America. Well, it's all going to change now as soon as I get my shot here. Push your midlife crisis back decades. Well, what do you think about this? They're putting a new drug. FDA's approved it. New drug they're testing to stop aging. It's never worked before. You think it'll work now with AI? It could. Starting with glaucoma, they put a shot in your eye and see if it stops glaucoma and erases it. If it does, onward we go to the liver, maybe to the heart and the brain, making you younger. Okay. How about this? They say she hasn't been with us for years mentally. A woman with advanced Alzheimer's disease saw significant improvements in brain function after taking some mushrooms. That's according to a case report recently published in Frontiers of Neuroscience, which focused on an elderly woman who had been living with Alzheimer's disease for 10 years anyway. The Japanese-American woman, whose name was not shared, experienced severe functional decline for at least 5 years. The Brazilian study authors described her as having advanced dementia with very limited speech or communication, severe cognitive impairment, incontinence, and reduced mobility. Psilocybin-containing mushrooms did the trick. This will be interesting to follow in the days ahead. So, sir, do you want the good news first or the bad news? Well, okay, first of all, the back surgery, it saved you from paralysis. The bad news, cost $650,000. Frank Esposito says it started last March, unrelenting back pain. Isn't that terrible if you ever had that? Oh, it's awful. He could barely move. An MRI showed a bulge in the spine. A specialist told him to go to the closest hospital immediately. Doctors at the emergency room said he needed surgery. The herniation was so severe it could cut his nerve. That would render him paralyzed. The surgery a success. The bill, $650,000. His insurance company said the back surgery didn't qualify as an emergency and wasn't medically necessary. Of course they did. What was my choice? Be paralyzed for the rest of my life, said Esposito, a tool and die maker in Long Island? Then to get these bills? Overwhelming. You say this can't be real? I mean, I really don't have to pay this, do I? How am I going to pay this? And you just start crying because you don't know what you're going to do. Sound familiar to anyone in our audience today? 4 in 10 consumers said they received surprise medical bills in the previous year, according to a
9: new medical poll.
8: Half of those bills over $500. But $650,000? The Patton family, we can certainly identify with this. My Sharon hospitalized for 71 days intensive care in 2 major hospitals, 22 health care providers taking care of her with no insurance. Our bill, $1.4 million. The hospital and 22 health care providers have put us on a forgiven list, and the bills all went away. I mean, you can find yourself in trouble today. It can happen, and what do you do now? Well, I can't believe it. She said it seems like only yesterday. What? Looks good. It's only been 68 years, really. A purse containing a prom invitation. This is in Jeffersonville, Indiana. Photos and other items back from the 1950s is going to be returned to its 82-year-old owner after workers found it while demolishing parts of the Indiana High School. Martha Everett lost the black stitch purse more than 6 decades ago.

0: Workers found it in January behind the science classroom cabinets of the old Jeffersonville High School, where Everett was a senior back in 1955. Spokesperson said the district was able to track the woman down thanks to the power, of social media today, after one of her relatives saw a Facebook post. The district plans to mail the purse to Everett's home in Florida. Now, I wonder what was in that purse. And finally, who said that? We must reject the idea that every time a law is broken, society is guilty rather than the lawbreaker. It's time to restore the American precept that each individual is accountable for his actions. No wonder we loved Ronald Reagan so much. Oh, I like this one. With inflation and everything, everything has gone up in price. Except salvation. It's still free. Paid and complete by Jesus Christ. Oh, that's good. And finally, is this it for you? Number one goal in life? Is this it? To hear Jesus say, "Well done, thou good and faithful servant." Where's my Bible? Life 101, right after this. Well, a couple of things I wanted to share. People were asking the other day, how long have you been doing a show like Hello World? I think it's been over 25, 30 years. We first started on WHCB, took a break in there somewhere and came back a few years ago. We have boldly brought you the news that really matters for Christians. And if you appreciate what we're doing, we would ask that you pray and help us out as God would direct. It's so vitally important. I'm a pastor from the Midwest, 38 years of the church that I started. My whole background since I was 12 years old has been radio and television. News anchor, all of those things, talk show host. Oh, I love to tell you the story, both of what's happening in the world today and the Bible. Well, you've sent some great stuff via Facebook, and people all over the place are getting blessed on our Facebook page. Greg, G-R-E-G, Patton, P-A-T-T-E-N. You can be a part, and more of you are every day. Let's be friends. I share stuff with you. You share stuff with us. We put a lot of it on the radio. You tell me that you have heard it on the radio, then read it in complete there on our Facebook page. That is such a blessing. Thank you for being a part of Greg Patton Ministries and Hello World. Continue to pray for our work here as well as support it if you possibly can. We are thankful for those families that are supporting it regularly or one-time gift to the Cross Church in Fort Wayne, Indiana. That is our sending church. That's the source of everything coming to you via the radio. That's the Cross in Fort Wayne, Indiana. And if you're ever up our way in the northeast part of the state, we'd love for you to join us on a Sunday morning.
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0: 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One more time, Greg, G-R-E-G, Patton, P-A-T-T-E-N, we are blessed. Thank you. So the question is there any sin too big for forgiveness in the eyes of Almighty God? The Bible tells us that if we seek God's forgiveness through confession of our wrongdoing, then he's faithful, he's righteous to forgive us of our sins and to cleanse us from all unrighteousness. That's 1 John 1:9. God's greater than any sin, my friend, and his love for us is unconditional and it is eternal. Sadly, many people fail to realize this and they go through life feeling unforgiven. I've experienced that so many times in our meetings around the country. Even though forgiveness has been bestowed, they struggle with that guilt and a sense of inadequacy because of something that happened maybe years ago, maybe when they were teenagers. God's ultimate desire for us is that we would experience the freedom, like that word, freedom, which comes from accepting his pardon and grace. If your thoughts are haunted by memories of past sin, then you know how difficult it is to enjoy your life to the fullest. Much of the depression that plagues our society today comes from a crushing weight of guilt, does it not? But once you confess your sin to God, God forgives you. He restores your fellowship with him.

0: To continue feeling unforgiven is, well, really self-defeating, for crying out loud. God's wiped away your sin. Don't you forget it. He remembers it no more. Isaiah 43:25. If you've confessed to God and you've truly repented, you are the only one who can resurrect the memory of that sin. A man, a woman, a child is what he thinks about all day long. What are you thinking about? One of the best ways I have found to put an end to such troublesome thoughts is to write out a confession to Almighty God, and then just sign the thing and you date it. Then you go through the following scriptures concerning the forgiveness of Almighty God. Mark them down. Got a pencil there, pen? Mark them down. Psalm 86:5. Psalm 103:2, 3, and 4. Micah 7:18. Daniel 9:9. 1 John 1:9. And of course, Hebrews 8:12. Write out those verses alongside your confession. And once you've completed this project, read over what you've written there and consider what God has to say to you and about your sin. Then, across the page in big, bold letters, I'd write this: I am forgiven by God because of His Son's love and death at Calvary. Anytime the enemy tries to torment you with your past, hey, take out that paper and pray, I refuse to accept Satan's lies. Based on the death of Jesus Christ for my sins, I stand forgiven for eternity before Almighty God, and I refuse any attempt to cause me to doubt what Christ has done for me. Satan, you and your demons get away from me in the name and through the blood of Jesus Christ. Christ's death is sufficient payment for my transgressions. I am accepted and loved by God. I know it. I believe it. I think this could be called your declaration of independence. If Christ sets you free, you'll be free indeed. So I guess, again, the question is, are you free today? Most likely you would say that you are. Perhaps you would base your answer on the fact that you go most anywhere you choose and do what you like without anyone interfering in your life. Thousands of men and women have died at home and abroad while protecting our country from those who would oppress it. Good message for now, wouldn't you say? Or fighting to liberate maybe another nation. That's America. Freedom is always an expensive proposition, and this is especially true in a spiritual sense. Many people think that they have liberty because no one questions their activities or hinders their travel, and yet they're enslaved by all kinds of bondage, anger and stress and workaholism, bitterness, unforgiveness, depression, anxiety, fear. More that can really imprison you. Any of this sound familiar? While a country can experience liberty on the battlefield, no nation is free until its people are free. And no person is free unless he or she is free on the inside. The truth is, there's only one way for a genuine liberation to happen to you, and I love it. John 8:36, if Jesus Christ makes you free, you will be free indeed. Paul's words from Galatians 5:1, it was for freedom that Christ set us free. Therefore, keep standing firm and do not subject again to a yoke of slavery. Remember what that was like? I was a slave to cigarettes, 4 packs a day, alcohol. To understand Jesus' mission of liberating everyone who follows him, we must know what freedom really means. It's commonly defined as a liberty from any type of enslavement, or the opportunity and privilege to pursue one's desires and life goals without restraint or coercion from anyone. But greatest of all, freedom is to live a godly life through the power of the Holy Spirit. How are you doing today? We're never truly free until the grace and the goodness and the mercy of Almighty God becomes a reality in our personal experience. So there's the question, how are you doing? And finally, many of you will be able to identify with this one. The young woman brought her fiancé home to meet mom and dad, and after dinner, mom told her father to find out as much as she can about this guy. The father invited him into the study to talk. So what's the plans? The father asked. I'm a biblical scholar, he replies. A biblical scholar? Well, the father said, admirable. Then what do you plan to provide? A nice house for my daughter to live in? I will study, the young man replies, and God will provide. And how will you buy that beautiful engagement ring that she so deserves? I will concentrate on my studies, and God will provide. And the children asked Dad, how will you support the kids? Don't worry, sir, God will provide. The conversation proceeded like this every time the dad asked a question, and the young idealist insisted God will provide. Later, the mother asked, how'd it go, honey? The father answered, he has no job, he has no plans, and he thinks that I'm God. Yeah, that's today, the new America. What else can we say, huh? Let's take a different approach. This is the day the Lord hath made. You and I, oh, we're to rejoice and be glad in it. I pray that you are. That's it. That's the way it is. Wednesday, June the 10th, 2026. I am Greg Patton. Until tomorrow, same time, same place. You have a great day.
1: 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We start the evening programs at 5 o'clock right after the kids show. Todd Friel is on with Wretched Radio. It is Witness Wednesday, by the way, for Wretched today. Then at 6 o'clock, we have Hello World with Greg Patton. And then the late Steve Butler will be on with Exploring Bible Prophecy tonight at 6:30. On WHCB.
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4: Let's face it, some things in life, apart from taxes, aging, and terrorism, are pretty frightening. My son, who is a rock climber, says that fear is not something you necessarily conquer, rather something you manage. Otherwise, he wouldn't set out on an arduous climb on the face of the largest piece of granite in the world, knowing he would spend 7 days and nights on the face of that monolithic rock, exposed to the winds and weather. When Steve climbs, he diligently studies the route that he will take. He talks to climbers who have been there. He trains and prepares, so when it's tally-ho and time to go, he pretty much knows what to expect. He's prepared for the unexpected. As much as is humanly possible, he's ready for what lies ahead. There is one experience in life, however, which some flirt with, and others consider an opponent with whom you do combat, and still others are held captive by it, living in mortal fear of it. For others, though, facing it is as natural as celebrating your 21st birthday or seeing the first streaks of gray in your hair about age 40. They are the ones who manage their fear, and it brings a healthy appreciation of life. Are you ready for it? It is the experience that comes to everyone at the end of life, which we call death. Jesus Christ is the only one in all history who went one-on-one with this terrorist and came back to tell us about it. One of the New Testament writers used the analogy of a slave who had lived in bondage all of his life, who was liberated, never again to feel the hard metal of chains. Here's how he put it. Since the children have flesh and blood, he too shared in their humanity, so that by his death he might destroy him who holds the power of death, that is the devil, and free those who all their lives were held in slavery by their fear of death. Do you remember those lines written by John Donne? Death, be not proud, though some have called thee mighty and dreadful, for thou art not so. For those whom thou thinkest thou dost overthrow, die not. The 19th century English minister John Henry Jowett wrote, death is not the end, it is only a new beginning. Death is not the master of the house, he is only the porter at the king's lodge, appointed to open the gate and let the king's guest into the realm of eternal day. To be very candid with you, I've never had the experience that many have had, perhaps yourself as well. When a doctor soberly looks you in the eye and as gently as possible tries to explain that you have something wrong with you which can be terminal. Finally, what he's telling you sinks in. You understand what he's saying. Some panic. Others realize that everyone lives under the same umbrella. But the cross is what gives us hope that death is not the end, merely the transition into the very presence of God. Now, our focus should not be on the transition, but what lies on the other side. A godly man was fighting a losing battle for breath, and his son, a pastor, needed to travel a considerable distance to speak the following morning. Naturally, the son felt that being with his dad was more important than being with his congregation, who would certainly understand. "Son," said the father, "you should take your appointment tomorrow morning. If I should happen to drop off, you will know where to find me." If you can live without assurance, you can offset life's greatest fear with life's greatest hope. Remember, he went one-on-one with a terrorist called death and conquered it. And through him, we can too.
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5: What if one of the most powerful influences on your mood day to day wasn't what you ate or how you slept? Turns out, the right kind of light may be shaping our physical and mental health more than we realize.

0: A recent study from the Technical University of Munich found that light does far more than help us see. It regulates the internal body clock, affects hormones, improves alertness, and plays a key role in sleep and emotional well-being. Researchers found bright daytime light is linked to better mood, lower rates of depression, while too much light at night is associated with anxiety, depression, and disrupted sleep. Their conclusion? We were designed for bright days and dark nights. And we were designed by a creator. No surprise, light matters, but even more so, the spiritual light of the one who says, "I am the light of the world." Welcome to Haven Today. I'm David Wolin, sharing the great story that's all about Jesus. We're in a series called Jesus Through the Eyes of John, and we're turning our attention today to the text of the fourth gospel, the gospel according to John. It's a fascinating vantage point to look at the true person of Jesus in history through the eyes of the youngest disciple as he experienced and saw him. But of course, John's gospel was written when John was an old man. And for that reason, also, it is a fascinating study. You see, John was both the youngest disciple and would live to become the oldest apostle. So it's accurate to say that John, among all the other eyewitnesses, was the one who walked with the Lord the longest. And that's the story we're going to tell. And I've been so pleased to see how interested Haven listeners have been with the offer of this DVD we've been talking about throughout the series. It's called Light of the World. Chris in Michigan and Nancy in Ohio both just made generous gifts requesting this DVD, and they gave generously to help Haven reach our fiscal year-end goal. They both said they're thankful we're offering this gospel-centered movie about the life of Jesus.
1: I brought someone who can help. This is Jesus.
2: Never heard of him.
1: He's helping people. I want to be a part of that. This is my chance to show up.
3: No, we've talked about this. It's just a story.
1: Papa?
4: We're gonna need a bigger boat!
5: Tell me about this Jesus.
6: Jesus is no Messiah. He is nothing.
7: And sometimes evil men silence those who speak the truth.
8: What is truth?
7: This is not the end. It's the beginning.
1: He is the light of the world.
0: A short trailer for the film Light of the World. And I recently had both the director and producer on the program. I asked why they portrayed John as so young. Brennan McPherson, the producer, had this to say.
9: There's a lot of Jesus adaptations, let's be honest. I mean, you have The Passion of the Christ, you have more recently King of Kings and The right. Chosen and all these different things. The disciples are almost exclusively portrayed as old men with beards, and we know historically they weren't. And that was really interesting to us. We wanted to do something that was very different from anything we had seen before. And to make this like Disney of the 90s made a feature film about the life of Jesus that was actually true to scripture. So we wanted the fun. We wanted the full family appeal. Mm-hmm. We wanted it to be a coming of age story. And historically, John could have been 13 when he chose to follow Jesus as a rabbi. That was what they did at the time. When you were 13, you chose to follow in the footsteps of, you know, a rabbi, a teacher. So it's very possible, and many historians believe he was the youngest. So he could have been 13, he could have been 15. We don't know, but we know he was within that sort of range. Mm-hmm. And so it actually is truer to the real historical reality and makes a lot more sense when you view it through that context.
0: That's Brennan McPherson, the producer of Light of the World, the animated feature film that we have for your gift to help us reach our fiscal year-end goal. 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And now we'll get started with a song of worship pointing us to the light of the world. Here's Jeremy Camp and Here I Am to Worship. Light.

Jeremy Camp, and here I am to worship. It's a song of praise that touches on some of the most prominent themes in the Gospel of John. And now, to some of those themes, we turn our attention. This is Haven Today. I'm David Wolin. Many people are drawn to the Gospel of John, and that's for many reasons. It's so relatable. There's a lot of emotion. John is very personal. You get to see the relationships people had with Jesus. Plus, John's gospel does an incredible job helping unbelievers come to know and trust in Jesus. That's why John's gospel is so often given away evangelistically. Now, in truth, all of the four Gospels reveal the Lord Jesus and articulate the gospel effectively. All are inspired scripture. However, and this is pretty obvious when you read all the Gospels, they're each different from one another in significant ways. It's a lot like how you get a different looking shot when you use a different camera and lens combination. Now, I can't claim much expertise in this, but recently an expert in videography showed me what can be achieved simply by switching out one lens for another. I was stunned. It was a dramatic difference. Then that videographer added a filter to that lens. Suddenly the colors looked more vibrant. And then putting on a new camera to that lens, it was a completely different shot once again. Now, are any of these combinations less valid than the others? Is any shot less true than the others? No. Well, the four Gospels are like that, but with something else adding to the differences. So back to cameras and lenses. Imagine if you took those different combinations and put them in different places at different distances. Well, you get the point. With those Gospels, there is one true Savior and Lord who truly did and truly said in history all the Bible claims that he did, and yet we're shown this story unfolding from four different angles, and this is a very good thing. Now, in the case of John's Gospel, he tells us the purpose statement of his Gospel near the end, chapter 20, verses 30 and 31. John says, "Now, Jesus did many other signs in the presence of the disciples, which are not written in this book, but these are written so that you may believe that Jesus is the Christ, the Son of God, and that by believing you may have life in his name." So that sense of calling and focus and purpose in John, inspired by the Holy Spirit, led him, and the Holy Spirit spoke through him throughout the whole writing process, and that includes the very first words of John. Now, we all know the best place to begin is where? It's the beginning, right? Well, since John is writing about Jesus, where is the beginning of Jesus' story? Or perhaps a better way of saying that is, when is the beginning of his story? Well, when it comes to Jesus, that is a profound question. John chapter 1, verse 1.

philosophers spoke of the Logos as the great rational principle behind everything that exists. For them, Logos had a functionally God-like aspect to it, but not like the personal God of the Bible, who enters in and interacts with his creation, caring for them, loving his people, calling them to know him, and so on. No, for the Stoics, the Logos was this impersonal transcendent power. Now, historians and philosophers today, and sometimes Bible teachers, often like to go deep down into that rabbit hole, and it's not without merit, but I really like what Christian scholar D.A. Carson says about this. He says, essentially, we need to remember that John was not coming from the world of Greek philosophy. No, John is steeped in the Old Testament scriptures, and throughout his gospel, he's constantly interacting with them. And so with that in mind, it's hard to miss how his very words at the beginning of the gospel mirror the first words of Genesis, where it says, "In the beginning, God created the heavens and the earth." Likewise, John 1 says, "In the beginning was the Word." Now, back to Genesis. How did creation take place? God spoke it into existence. And that speaking, John ascribes to the Word, the Logos. He is the one through whom God created, and we will come back to that. But the first question John is answering here isn't what, but when, and he does that in the best way a time-bound, finite human being can. In the beginning, the Logos already was. Why? Because he existed before the beginning. He's eternal. And then John says the Word was with God. So if the first statement answered when, you might say this answers where. Where was the eternal Logos before the beginning? He was with God. He was in the presence of God. Now, so far, John hasn't introduced the relationship words yet. We haven't heard about Father and Son yet. That will come. But here at the beginning, he's laying a foundation for our ability to perceive the distinct persons of the Trinity. The Logos was with God and was, before the beginning, eternally with him. And just to make sure we're understanding the full implication of what he means, John states it plainly. And the Word was God. Does it sound like a radical thing to you to say Jesus is God? It shouldn't be. Not for a Christian. This is the clear testimony of the New Testament. Jesus is God. And it's not only John who makes that claim, or the four Gospels. We find it also in Hebrews chapter 1. Long ago, at many times and in many ways, God spoke to our fathers by the prophets, but in these last days he has spoken to us by his Son, whom he appointed the heir of all things, through whom he also created the world. And so there it is again, the eternal Son credited for the act of creation. Verse 3 gives us more. He is the radiance of the glory of God and the exact imprint of his nature. And he upholds the universe by the word of his power. And it goes on from there. Hebrews is just effusive with the praise of the glory of Jesus Christ. And here we'll turn to another biblical writer. Paul says much the same to the Colossian church about Jesus. Chapter 1, verse 15, he is the image of the invisible God and the firstborn of all creation, for by him all things were created, in heaven and on earth, visible and invisible, whether thrones or dominions or rulers or authorities, all things were created through him and for him, and he is before all things, and in him all things hold together. And we could just keep going like this throughout the New Testament. There are many more claims just like this. But the point is, and especially for you and me today, when we think of Jesus, do we think of him in these terms? Maybe we're more familiar with and are more comforted by the Jesus who picks up little children and puts them on his lap, or who calls himself the Good Shepherd and tenderly cares for his sheep. Now, he is these things as well, but we need to realize that we're thinking and talking about the one who, with a word, created billions of galaxies filled with billions of stars in each. His power is unfathomable.

flammable. What do you and I do when a spark from a campfire flies out toward us? We jump out of the way, right? Otherwise, we'll get burned. By contrast, in the palm of his hand, so to speak, there are stars going supernova and black holes with so much gravity light cannot escape them, and yet it's by his power that they exist at all. And if that kind of power is mind-boggling to us, how much more so that he would and could unite to himself a true human body and human nature and actually walk among us. Veiled in flesh, the Godhead see, we sing at Christmas time. But seeing Jesus as he is, John could not at first. And that goes for everyone else. In reality, we will spend all of eternity coming to see and know Jesus more clearly. That's how big he is, how glorious he is. This is the one who, verse 2 in John 1, reiterates, he was in the beginning with God. And now verse 3, all things were made through him, and without him was not anything made that was made, which means there's no alternative universe, no multiverse, no plane of existence or anything at all that exists or was ever created outside of him. And now we come to verse 4, where two key themes in John are presented together. It says, in him was life, and the life was the light of men. Life and light. Both will thread their way throughout John, and they're interconnected with each other. But after these opening verses, life and light relate to salvation, light being God's revelation, and life pointing to resurrection life, eternal life, the life to come, and so on. But here at the beginning, John is pointing us back to Genesis 1. He's telling us he is the divine Logos, the one who spoke and said, "Let there be light," and there was light. And as those days of creation unfolded, all living things were spoken into existence. It was him doing that. But here's a little curiosity in Genesis. God does not say, let there be man or let there be humanity. Instead, Genesis 1, it says, then God said, let us make man in our image after our likeness. And in the Genesis 2 account, verse 7, it says, then the Lord God formed the man of dust from the ground and breathed into his nostrils the breath of life, and the man became a living creature. And the point John is making, looking all the way back to Genesis, is that this man, who was known in the first century as Yeshua, Jesus of Nazareth, he is the divine Logos, the one who spoke light into existence and who breathed life into humanity. He is the self-existing source of all life and all light. And that's true in a literal sense, but it's more than that. It's existentially true. Our life is our very existence. Our ability to perceive and know anything is by the light that he gives. Life and light are all over John, as are the tensions with their opposites. So we see life and death, but Jesus as Lord over both. And we see light and darkness, but Jesus as Lord over both. Yes, he is Lord over death and darkness, but not because those emanate from him. Rather, death and darkness come to us because of our rebellion against the God of life and light. But he has sovereign authority over death and darkness and the power to dispel and reverse them both. And in his grace 2,000 years ago, that is what the divine eternal Logos came to do. And as verse 5 of chapter 1 proclaims, the light shines in the darkness, and the darkness has not overcome it. And so today, as we look to Jesus and we get to know him through God's word, through the Gospel of John, we do so, if we have ears to hear, we do so in reverence and holy awe, because the eternal source of life and light took on a true human body to give life to the dead and shine light into our darkness.

0: beautiful rendition of John 1, verses 1 through 5 from The Corner Room. This is Haven Today. I'm David Wolin. And I tell you what, finding high-quality content with redeeming value is becoming increasingly difficult. But when I saw the new animated feature film, Light of the World, I just knew I had to share this with Haven listeners. 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Just look for the picture of the DVD where it says Light of the World, and then click on the button that says Request This Offer. Again, haventoday.org. I'm David Wolin. Won't you come back again next time? We'll be keeping it all about Jesus. It's The Great Story here on Haven Today.
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3: Sometimes we think that all God requires of us is that we pray for this world. 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Are you prepared to come out of the prayer closet and obey the Great Commission?
4: A.W. Tozer said, have you noticed how much praying for revival has been going on of late and how little revival has resulted? 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Prayer will become effective when we stop using it as a substitute for obedience.
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1: I'm meteorologist Mike Cox. Once again on this Wednesday, a lot of clouds will be around, and some of those clouds will bring scattered showers, and there are possible thunderstorms involved as well. It'll be a high of 84 for today. Tonight, partly cloudy skies, a few showers and storms will be scattered around. I think better chances of rain during the evening. Overnight lows will drop to 67. For tomorrow, sunshine returns for much of the day. That'll make it a hot day with afternoon showers and storms and a high near 90.
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10: He
8: Teach us to number our days that we may gain a heart of wisdom. Psalm 90, verse 12. Hi, I'm Rob West. Psalm 90 reminds us to live wisely and intentionally with the time God gives us. And for families with kids or grandkids, summer gives us a unique opportunity to do just that. Brian Holtz joins us today to talk about making room for work, play, and rest in the summer months. And then it's on to your calls at 800-525-7000. This is Faith and Finance, biblical wisdom for your financial journey. Well, it's always a pleasure to welcome Brian Holtz back to the program. Brian is CEO of Compass Financial Ministry, which equips people around the world to manage money according to biblical principles. Brian, great to have you with us again.
10: Always good to be here, Rob.
8: Brian, summer break is well underway, and while it can be a wonderful season for families, it can also bring its share of challenges. Isn't that true?
10: Absolutely, Rob. Erica and I have four kids in school right now from 8 all the way up to 16. And for us, summer break comes with mixed emotions, as you would imagine.
8: Yeah.
10: On one hand, we get to spend more time with them, which is obviously a tremendous blessing. But on the other, all of our routines are thrown out the window, and the adjustment can be challenging, to say the least. Somehow it seems like the season that's supposed to be full of free time and rest ends up being busier than the school year.
8: Sure.
10: And as your opening verse teaches us, it's important that we make the most of every single day the Lord gives us. And without the structure of the school year, it's easy to let these days and weeks slip right on by.
8: That's so true. Let's talk about that. Summer has a way of slipping by, as you said. So how does your family try to be intentional with that time?
10: We try to plan our summers around three important buckets: work, play, and rest. Each one of these is extremely important to God's design, and we have to be extra intentional to ensure they stay aligned to God's purposes here in these summer months.
8: No doubt, but I bet some people are listening saying, really? Work? That doesn't sound like the ideal summer break activity.
10: No, it certainly doesn't, but work is important to God. It has a lot of negative connotations in our culture, but that's mostly because we let it get out of balance. With the extra time kids have not going to school for 6 to 8 hours a day and the extra mess it creates around the house, additional duties are important for building their character and their work ethic. A number of studies of every sort have shown that kids who have household responsibilities have higher self-esteem, and they are better equipped to handle the frustrations that come with work as an adult. Simple things like loading and unloading the dishwasher, sweeping the floors, taking out the trash, they don't take a whole lot of time, but they build responsibility and accountability. As a family, you can decide whether they get paid for their work or whether it's just an expectation of living in the house. For our family, we have a title for these. These are called the daily duties. Each kid has their own task that's age appropriate, and they have to do it each day. Most of them, they can choose when it gets done throughout the day, whether they want to do it in the morning, afternoon, evening, but it does have to get done.
8: Yeah. Well, and the added benefit is maybe it tires them out just a little bit, especially if they're
10: hopefully
8: young. What about play, Brian? How does your family approach that during the summer?
10: Yeah, fun isn't just important for kids on summer break. It's important for parents and grandparents, too. You know, we often spend all fall, winter, and spring working hard, telling ourselves we're going to enjoy some time with our families when summer comes around. But it just doesn't happen on its own.
8: Yeah.
10: Our family has a tradition that we call the summer of fun. And this happens when we choose a handful of activities we wouldn't normally do during the school year. And we randomly select one every few weeks. We even have a Price is Right style spinning wheel to make the selection process a little more fun.
8: Nice.
10: And everyone who's kept up with their daily duties gets to participate.
8: All right.
10: And so it can be something small, like going out to their favorite restaurant or ice cream or a picnic. Or last year, our oldest spun the big ticket item of a weekend trip tubing down the Chattahoochee River.
8: Cool.
10: They aren't always expensive, and they don't always have to cost anything at all. But having fun with your family builds incredible memories and gives them the incentive to get those daily duties done.
8: That's so good. Just about 30 seconds left. That last bucket is rest. Give us one idea there.
10: Absolutely. Most parents know that what is fun for our kids isn't always restful, and what's restful for us may not be fun, but they're both important for both kids, parents, and grandparents. We have to prioritize taking some time and just resting.
8: I love it. Brian, those are great suggestions. We appreciate you sharing those and for stopping by. Happy summer, my friend.
10: It's always a pleasure, Rob.
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11: Hey, thanks for joining us today on Faith and Finance. I'm Rob West. All right, let's turn the corner. 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Let's begin in Alabama today. Kathy, go right ahead.
13: Yes, I have a question concerning a rent house that I own. I am beginning my second eviction for non-payment. So I'm thinking about selling it, but I just wanted to sort of get an idea of what the market was like now, if as far as, you know, what I could get for it. It's and then there's a little problem too. It's next door to my daughter, and she's doesn't really want me to sell it, but we've I owe about $50,000 on the mortgage on it. And when I pass away, well, that mortgage will come due. And I don't know if she or my other daughter are in the shape to pay that.
11: Yes.
13: So they probably would sell it then.
11: Yeah.
13: So, but it's I owe about $50,000 on it. Currently, it's probably worth $169 or so. I'm renting it for $1,300 a month, but like I say, this is a second eviction, and I'm just sort of tired of fooling with it.
11: Yeah, I certainly understand that, and I think this is that season of life where we're looking for more passive investments rather than something as active as being a landlord, especially given what you've experienced with these evictions, which I know is time-consuming, expensive, and probably weighs on you pretty heavy. The answer to your question about the housing market is the housing market is slower than it was a couple of years ago, but homes are still selling, especially reasonably priced properties in good locations. Inventory has been rising, and buyers are becoming more cautious because of mortgage rates, you know, in that 6%+ range. So therefore, homes are taking a little longer to sell, but prices nationally have remained fairly stable overall. But honestly, you know, this decision, Kathy, sounds less like a market timing issue and more like a life stage and stress issue. At 76, dealing with repeated evictions, tenant stress, repairs, management headaches, that's a real burden. And even if the rental produces income, the emotional and physical toll, I think, matters too. And the fact that it's next door to your daughter is meaningful. You know, they may want to give consideration to who their next door neighbor is. And, you know, I don't know what her plan is potentially longer term after you pass away. But I don't think we can allow that to be the driving factor. You know, I think this idea that you are now on your second eviction, you know, that's usually a sign the property may no longer fit the season of life you're in. And so I think the bottom line is this is, you know, although you need to have clear and open communication about it, I think just this idea that, you know, it's beyond what you're able to manage in this season of life. You need to get your equity out, repurpose that in a way that's more passive, that with a safe and conservative approach can still generate some income, but without you having to deal with a leaky faucet or a stopped up toilet, or worse than that, evicting somebody who's not paying.
13: Well, that's I've been praying about it, and that's the direction I was thinking about going. I was thinking about doing it after the first eviction, and I probably maybe should have then, but the family was passionate. Some of the family were passionate about wanting to keep it, and so I don't know. We just
11: would they be in a position to go ahead and buy it from you?
13: Probably not now.
11: Yeah.
13: With their mortgage they have and stuff.
11: Okay.
13: Though he has a very good income, but it's they're still in process of raising four kids.
11: Yeah, I get it. Well, listen, I mean, the reality is, as much as you'd love to be able to honor their desires, you've got to look out for your own financial well-being. And there's just a really practical element to this that moves even beyond the financial into just what you have the physical and emotional capacity to deal with in this season of life. And I don't think it's the kinds of things you're describing here.
13: Well, this is, we've got to have a family discussion about it, but I think I'm going to make up my mind before the discussion and want to be able to go ahead and tell them what I've decided to do. So,
11: I think that's the right approach. Here are your next steps. I think you want to find out what the house is really worth. So talk to 2 to 3 local real estate agents, get some comparative market analysis. You already know the payoff amount, estimate the selling costs, and then you're going to want to decide whether to sell occupied or vacant. Make only the necessary repairs. It's not the time to do any major renovations. And then talk with your daughter openly. Be prayed up before you have that conversation. And I'm confident you'll be led by the Lord to the right decision. Thanks for your call. 800-525-7000 is the number to call to Oklahoma. Hi, Larry. Go ahead, sir.
14: Hey, Rob. Thanks for taking my call.
11: Yes, sir.
14: I have a nonprofit property I'm wanting to sell and I'm going to give it, of course, to another nonprofit. Is there any forms or anything I need to do, or is that taken care of at the closing of the sale? I'm pretty green when it comes to stuff like this right here.
11: Yeah, no problem. Help me with something, though. You said I understand you want to sell it and give it the proceeds, or give the property before the sale to a nonprofit. We could talk about that. But you said it's already a nonprofit property. What do you mean by that?
14: Yeah, it's a nonprofit that has went just dried up, but with the property and the buildings are there. I'm going to sell that and take the proceeds and give it to a 501c3 organization.
11: Okay. All right. So it belongs essentially to the nonprofit that you already had, and you're closing that down. Is that right?
14: Well, it's already closed down. Yes, sir.
11: Okay. Yeah. Got it. Yeah, makes sense. That's an interesting one. I would certainly talk to your CPA about that, because it's a little different in that it's already, owned by a 501c3 under the IRS. So, it's going to need to be sold, at a market value to avoid what's called private inurement. But I think in this case, it's less of an issue because you're wanting to give it away. Do you know of a nonprofit who will take the property itself, or are you wanting to get it sold first, under the nonprofit and then just give the proceeds?
14: Well, the church I'm wanting to give the proceeds to is a 501c3. And, because I haven't, I'm still just doing the legwork on all this right here. And like I said, I'm pretty green, but I've been doing a lot of research and trying to make sure I do all the right things,
11: Yes. Okay.
14: Yeah, but the where it's going to go is already a 501c3.
11: Yeah. And have you talked to the church about that to let them know that you want that to come their way?
14: Yes. Well, okay. I'm fixing to, but like I said, I want to get my ducks in a row before I actually announce it, Yes.
11: Got it. Yeah, got it. So normally what would happen is the nonprofit's board would approve the dissolution. Maybe that's already happened. And then the transfer of the property to the church. So you would want to have a board meeting. You document the decision in the minutes. and then pass a resolution. It sounds more formal than it is, specifying the property transfer aligns with the mission. And then you could reach out to the church and let them know that that decision had been made by the nonprofit's board, and they can help you facilitate that direct transfer of that donated, or of that property that's being donated to the church via a deed transfer. 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
11: Thanks for joining us today on Faith and Finance. 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All right, let's get to as many calls as we can in this final segment. Let's go to Tennessee. Mary, how can I help you?
17: Yes, I was just working on what to navigate. I heard you talking about investing. I've never done that. And I'm kind of wondering, because like I don't really want to or believe in retirement. I choose to work until I'm taken home to work more and with the Lord in heaven and, you know, on earth as in heaven as well.
11: Sure.
17: So I want to be able to navigate life in that regard. As far as that being the case, how would I proceed with my saving, spending, getting out of debt and that sort of thing and investing?
11: Yeah, that's great. Well, I think the biggest thing for you is, you know, you're working full time. You want to save, invest, get out of debt. You really want to get organized. You also want to get intentional. And so the good news is there's still plenty of time to, you know, build wealth and, you know, continue to lean into what God has for you today, which I completely concur with you about your perspective on work. We were created to be workers before the fall, and it's part of the way we participate in God's creation. He creates out of nothing. We create out of the latent potential of his creation and use it to bless others and bring about his redemptive work in the world until such time as, you're right, he calls us home, and then we'll be workers in the new heaven and the new earth. So I love your mindset on that. But part of our role in being workers is being stewards of our time and the breath in our lungs and the ingenuity that he's given us, but also the financial resources that he's entrusted to us. And so as we think about maybe some simple priorities on how you move forward from here related to stewardship of God's financial resources, I would say step one is really to build a basic emergency fund so unexpected expenses don't create more debt. And that would look like ultimately 3 to 6 months worth of expenses. So whatever you're spending on a monthly basis for your expenses, you know, up to 3 months in a high yield savings account that's liquid and safe and ready. Second, focus on paying down high interest debt. And then I think once you've done those things, we want to begin consistently investing. especially if you have a workplace retirement plan. Do you have such a plan available to you at work?
17: No. And my additional thing is, too, is I understand the idea of investing with your values. At the same time, I would think there would be a way to impact organizations that may not have the same values to in impact those values in some way, you know, like voting. I don't necessarily know who I'm, you know, as far as elected officials. I pray for them, I vote, and I stand with my values. But at the same time, you want to be involved in things that are going on to make a change in those areas, because sometimes those decisions are made not necessarily with values in mind. So sometimes adding ourselves into that values, you know?
11: Well, I completely concur, Mary. And the good news is there's kind of a three-legged stool when it comes to what we call faith-based investing. Leg one is avoid, where we're avoiding those companies or industries that are misaligned with our values. The second is to embrace companies that are promoting human flourishing and advancing the common good through their products and services and industries. But the third is exactly what you're talking about, which is engagement, which is, as a shareholder or an owner of a company, you have rights and responsibilities, including voting proxies and even proposing shareholder resolutions. And what we're seeing is that Christians who are leaning into that opportunity to engage with the companies that they're shareholders of are making an incredible difference. We were just telling the story the other day of a major company you would know that, through their employee matching program, was not allowing matches to happen to religious organizations. And through shareholder engagement, calling them out on that practice, they have completely reversed course. And now an employee of this major company, one of the biggest in the United States, when somebody makes a gift to their local church, it can be matched by the company. Well, that came through shareholder engagement. So there's real change that's being affected through ownership. And I think one of the simplest ways to do that, even if you're just starting with a little bit of money to invest, is by using one of the faith-based mutual funds like Eventide, like One Ascent, like Timothy Plan, where they are looking at the investments that they're selecting for their mutual funds and ETFs through the lens of a faith-based approach, which includes corporate engagement. So that's very possible for you. And I think, you know, what you could do there is, if you don't have a company retirement plan at work, you could just open one at Fidelity or Schwab and just start setting up an automatic contribution to either an IRA or a taxable account, and then buy, you know, into one of these faith-based ETFs or mutual funds. And that way you would be growing what you're putting in there over time, but also aligning it with your values. Does that make sense?
17: Well, since I don't have access to the internet, but just a regular landline and regular mail, what option would I have to connect with anybody in that regard?
11: Yeah, it's a good question. Here's what I could do. Let me just have my team get your information. I'll have somebody get in touch with you and maybe give you the phone numbers of a few of these faith-based asset managers, and you could reach out to them and work with them directly over the phone.
17: Okay, sounds great. Thank you.
11: All right, hang on the line, Mary. Thanks for your call today. 800-525-7000. Let's go quickly to Eric in Chicago. Go ahead.
18: My question was, I'm just 60. When I turned 62 and I filed for my benefit, when I turned 65 and 70, would it increase to that?
11: Yeah, it's a good question. So if you take it at 62, you're going to lock in a permanent reduction, because that's the earliest age you can file. So your benefit at 62 is going to be about 30% lower than waiting the full retirement age, which is going to be at this point age 70 for you. So you just need to be aware of that's, you know, ultimately what you're going to be doing. You know, so if your full retirement benefit, you know, was $1,000 a month at 67, it's only going to be $700 to $750, and that reduction is permanent. So I would delay that as long as you can, because you may need that extra money down the road, and you can't reverse that reduction. Eric, thanks for your call today. Folks, so grateful to have you along with us today on the broadcast. We'll be back tomorrow, Lord willing, to do it all over again. Our goal, help you see God as your ultimate treasure and live as a wise and faithful steward. Big thanks to our team today, Pat, Devin, Jim, and everybody here at FaithFi. Have a great day. We'll see you tomorrow. Bye-bye.
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1: 91.5, the blessing weather. I'm meteorologist Mike Cox. Once again on this Wednesday, a lot of clouds will be around, and some of those clouds will bring scattered showers, and there are possible thunderstorms involved as well. It'll be a high of 84 for today. Tonight, partly cloudy skies. A few showers and storms will be scattered around. I think better chances of rain during the evening. Overnight lows will drop to 67. For tomorrow, sunshine returns for much of the day. That'll make it a hot day with afternoon showers and storms and a high near 90. 91.5, the blessing.
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22: A young girl fell headfirst into a hollow tree. Two young boys were hospitalized in serious condition. These children were involved in accidents, leaving them unconscious and a couple of them in comas. The young lady had severe gastrointestinal problems before the 30-foot fall into a hollow cottonwood tree, landing upside down. After her rescue, she reported having seen Jesus and described him, as might be expected, with a brown beard and a white robe, which is a traditional view of him, according to the Huffington Post. She also claims that she spoke with her grandmother. One of the two young boys, 4 years of age, related how he met his great-grandfather. He claims to have met God personally in God's throne room. Another of the boys, who was in an extended coma, said he met Jesus, described him in much the same way as the young lady, but after a book had been written and a movie was in the works, he admitted that he had made it all up just to get more attention for himself. Christian bookstores and officials of a mainstream denomination had a lot of repair work to do. The bookstores pulled the books from the shelves and counted their losses. The other young man has never recanted and sticks to his story. His father is a minister, has written a book, and will also profit from the movie. Here's my point. I don't doubt for a second that God can speak to whomever he pleases, when he pleases, and in the manner he chooses. Now, the disclaimer. God gave us his word, which has been attacked by the best of the skeptics, has been burned and spurned, and has yet to be discredited. A person can learn who God is, what he has done, and even what God is going to do by reading and studying God's book. My question is, what more do we need? I personally accepted God's account of sending his son to save me from my sins. I have learned about God from the source of all knowledge because the Bible is his avenue of communication to mankind. It is from the mind of God. Of what value is it to have these extra revelations? God's word cannot be improved upon. There is an indication that after the book of Revelation of Jesus Christ, the last book in the canon of Scripture, Revelation was closed. I warn everyone who hears the words of the prophecy of this book, if anyone adds to them, God will add to him the plagues described in this book. The more we read God's book, the more we will know. No other source can expand on what he has revealed. People doubt biblical prophecy that can be authenticated from external sources while accepting the testimony of a four-year-old who may have been coached to say he had been to heaven, or of the young girl who spent time upside down in a tree. People are always impressed with the spectacular. But what can be more spectacular than a baby being born to a virgin, or of a man being publicly crucified, raised from the dead with more than 500 witnesses to that event? Yet we seem to get pretty excited at the stories of young children, stories that cannot be verified by external sources. Even in a court of law, there are times when blood relatives are not considered credible witnesses. God's word is always credible because of his guarantee in Jeremiah 1:11. Then the Lord said to me, "You have seen well, for I am watching over my word to perform it." God doesn't need any help in verifying his story of creation, of his existence, or of his love for us. He has already given the message. Our job is to distribute the good news of new life in Christ. He already wrote the story. We are just here to tell his story.
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7: 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I want you to see what we're doing right now and how you can get involved in helping us here at WHCB. And I say thank you.
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3: One reason I'm a partner is because of Revive Our Hearts' faithfulness to God's word, faithfulness to the ministry, faithfulness to just women all over the country, and that you love the word of God. I am so grateful that you are here and doing the work that you do. Thank you so much.
2: Nancy DeMoss Wolgemuth was studying a passage about a violent storm when she was struck by major news.
4: I can still remember the morning while I was actually memorizing and meditating on Psalm 46 early in my own journey through that psalm. In the middle of that quiet time, as I received the news, heard the news of the massive earthquake that had struck off the coast of Japan, magnitude 9.0. The most powerful earthquake known to ever have hit Japan, and one of the five most powerful earthquakes in the world since modern record keeping began in 1900. Of course, as you remember, that massive earthquake was followed by more than 50 aftershocks, some of them as large as 6.0 magnitude. And then the earthquake, you remember, triggered the giant tsunami with waves of up to 128 feet that battered the coast of Japan, traveled as far inland as 6 miles, and it's just swallowing everything in its path. The images of that surging water were apocalyptic. And I made this passage come even more alive to me as we'll be looking at Psalm chapter 46, verses 2 and 3 today.
2: This is Revive Our Hearts with Nancy DeMoss Wolgemuth, author of Heaven Rules. For Wednesday, June 10th, I'm Dana Gresh. Nancy's been preparing us for the storms of life. While we were recording this Psalm 46 series, a line of literal storms rolled in.
4: If you're hearing noise, that is thunder. And it's going to go real well with the passage we're going to be talking about today. I don't know how it'll sound on the air, but
2: you may hear some of those storms in the recording. More importantly, you'll hear wise counsel on how to handle the emotional, spiritual, and circumstantial storms that come your way. Here's Nancy.
4: But just to reset where we are, let's look at verse 1. We saw here that God is a stable, secure, never-failing refuge. God is our refuge and strength, a very present help in trouble. Now in verses 2 and 3, we're going to see a contrast. We're going to see the instability and the insecurity of every earthly refuge. Let me read those two verses and then we'll talk about them. "Therefore, we will not fear though the earth gives way, though the mountains be moved into the heart of the sea, though its waters roar and foam, though the mountains tremble at its swelling." Now we see here a description of unusual, violent, natural disasters. Chaos, catastrophic upheaval of the natural order. surging waves beating furiously up against the mountains. And we see these mountains being uprooted and hurled into the sea. I mean, this is not something that happens every day. But the point here is that there are things we think are stable and secure that at points we find out we're not stable and secure at all. Now, as we come to verses 2 and 3 in Psalm 46, we see this devastation caused by turbulent waters. And those waters, that devastation, it's a metaphor for fierce opponents who are seeking to destroy God's people. And we'll see that as we move further into the psalm. And many commentators think, as we've said earlier, that this is a description of the disturbances caused by the Assyrian army advancing like a tidal wave against Jerusalem. And so in these surging waters that cause mountains to be hurled into the sea, we see a description of turmoil, revolutions, political revolutions, nations coming against nations, geopolitical turmoil, turmoil on every level, on every front, at every scale imaginable. Verse 2 talks about the earth giving way. This is a picture of extreme upheaval. I mean, we think of the earth as being as solid as it gets, usually, until it starts shaking. But that's not an everyday occurrence. You usually think if there's anything solid in the world, it's the ground, you know, terra firma, right? Firm ground, the ground you're standing on. The point is, nothing on this earth, including the earth itself, is secure. Everything is unstable and uncertain. Everything. There will be earthquakes. There will be trouble, troubles. We saw that's a plural word in the first verse. Things we thought were steady, unshakable, and secure can and will change. They will give way. They will be moved. If the earth can give way, then anything can give way, right? Everything can and will change. And we all come to points in our lives where the things we thought were most sure and enduring prove not to be so sure or enduring. And it's a reminder that we will never find security in any earthly refuge. Any person, anything that we trust in is subject to change. Mountains, earth, we think of these things as being solid and unshakable. The fact is, only God is unshakable. Only He is completely reliable, faithful, and trustworthy. You see, troubles cause our hearts to become detached from this earth when we realize that there is nothing stable here. You know, our hearts are attached to things of this earth until troubles come and shake us up, right? And when they shake us up, our hearts get detached from this earth and more attached to God and heaven and eternal, unshakable realities. And that's part of the point of troubles. Because God knows that if we didn't have troubles, we would put our tent stakes down really deep here. And we would just want to park and stay here forever. And this is not what God intends for us forever, not even close. So He wants our hearts to be moving toward heaven. And how does He do that? He stirs up trouble. He makes mountains move and waters churn and storms and tempests, literal or metaphorical. So that we realize, I can't put my trust in this stuff. Listen, marriage is a great gift, but if your trust is in your husband, ultimately, you're going to be disappointed. Mm-hmm. Children are a great gift, but if your trust is ultimately in how they turn out, you're going to be disappointed. You're going to be let down. There's nothing, no one that is reliable. And I've learned that in recent months. I received a piece of news several months ago that something that I thought was so sure, so reliable in my life, and then I found it, poof, it's gone. It's gone. And if you'd asked me before, were you putting your trust in that thing? I would have said, I don't think so. Well, I didn't know till it shifted. And then you find out whether you're really secure. Because if you've been putting your trust in things and people that can be taken away from you, that can be moved, then you're insecure. You're not going to be secure. Elizabeth Elliot wrote a book called Facing the Death of Someone You Love. which was written out of her own journey. You may remember that her first husband, Jim, was martyred by the Aka Indians in the jungles of Ecuador. Her second husband, Ad Leach, died of cancer. And in this book, she talks about facing the shocking news that your loved one is gone. She said, everything that has seemed most dependable has given way. Mountains are falling. Earth is reeling. In such a time, it is a profound comfort to know that although all things seem to be shaken, one thing is not. God is not shaken. I love that verse in Hebrews chapter 12, it's verse 27. Let me paraphrase it for you. We could take time and read it in the whole context, but let me just give you the gist of what that verse says. It essentially says the things that can be shaken will be shaken, so that the things that can never be shaken may remain. The things that can be shaken will be shaken, so that the things that can never be shaken may remain. Now, the psalm goes on to say, because God is our refuge, our strength, a very present help in trouble, therefore we will not fear. Because we have a certain, sure, unshakable reality, even when everything else around us is going nuts, therefore, we will not fear. Now, our lack of fear is not based on what's going on around us, because the things going on around us can be dreadfully fearful. It's based on that unshakable, sure foundation of who God is. Psalm 27, 1 says it this way, the Lord is the stronghold or the strength of my life. Of whom or what shall I be afraid? If your life is anchored in him, there's no reason for fear. Even with the violent, well-armed Assyrian army threatening Jerusalem, and the Assyrians had the power in an earthly manner of thinking, but even with that army besieging, surrounding, threatening Jerusalem, God's people in that city could remain secure, calm, and free from fear. Why? Because they thought, oh, we can overcome the Assyrians? No way. But because God was their refuge and their protector. You see, the antidote to fear in a terrifying world is not trying to arrange our lives to be free from trauma and trouble. The antidote to fear is anchoring our lives on the character of God. Now, when it says we will not fear, that doesn't mean we won't ever have fearful feelings. I think what it means is that we will not be overwhelmed or paralyzed by fear. We'll have the strength, the courage to overcome the fear. I don't want us to think that it's, you know, abnormal. If you got a tornado barreling down the road towards your house, there are going to be some natural adrenaline, you know, reactions of fear. But I believe what it's talking about here is we won't have this paralyzing fear that keeps you from being able to press on and move on and do what you need to do. You'll have the courage to overcome the fear because you know who's in control of it all. I've been reading over the last several months, just a little bit at a time, a biography of Hudson Taylor, the founder of the China Inland Mission. And there's a neat account in that book about how as Taylor and his family and fellow missionaries were traveling by ship to China on one of their voyages, they encountered a 15-day storm in the China Sea, where they were faced with one typhoon after another. The description is, sails were gone, masts gone, everything gone, but their steadfast hope in God. And then a Mr. Rudland, who was on that ship and was writing this account, he noted that all through the storm, Mr. Taylor was perfectly calm. I love that description. And I go, Lord, could that be me someday? You know, sails gone, masks gone, everything gone, but their steadfast hope in God. And all through the storm, Mr. Taylor, whose life was anchored in God, was perfectly calm. It's storming outside as we're talking right now, and what a reminder that we have a safe place. We're safe in this room. We're not getting wet. We're hearing some rumbling and some noise. You know, the clouds are dark out there, but we can't see them because we're in this room. We've got a safe place. And what a picture of how God wants to be our safe place, our refuge in the midst of the storm. It doesn't mean the storms don't come. They're coming right now, and you can hear that thunder rattling around up there. But we can remain calm in the midst of storms because we have a refuge. You know, when things are stable, around us and in our world, it's easy to thank the Lord and feel all is well with my soul, right? But when things are not so stable, we tend to feel that all is not well. That's because we are addicted to peace, comfort, and feelings of security. And when the waves increase and we're battered about by circumstances, we often become fretful and fearful. I'm sad to tell you that in some of the storms I faced in the last few years, my default reaction has not been to find refuge in the Lord. My default

refuge in the Lord. My default reaction has been, in numerous situations, to become fearful and anxious. And that's why I am pressing into this psalm and asking God to press it into me. You see, God uses events that turn our world upside down to drive us to cling to Him. And sometimes it's just raw, naked faith. I can't see. I can't sense. I don't know how this will end, how He will solve it or fix it. I'm in some troubles right now that I don't know how God is going to resolve. And so what do? You cling. You cling to God, who is our refuge, our strength, and our help. And so those tsunamis, those floods, those typhoons, those storms, they remind us, they drive us to Him. And they remind us that our only true security is found in Him. If you have placed your hope in the things or people of this world, which all of us have to greater or lesser degrees, then you have reason to be fearful. Because when your world gives way, all you have hoped in and trusted in and found refuge in will be lost. It's going to be swept away. But if you have placed your hope in the eternal God, though all else around you gives way, then when it's all said and done, you will still have intact your most precious and necessary possession, capital P. Those who have built their lives on the foundation of this present world will one day suffer irreparable loss as they discover that all they have lived for was temporary, shifting, and vulnerable. But those who've placed their confidence in Christ, the solid rock, have nothing to fear. For that rock will never be moved, but will support them surely, steadfastly, forever. Don't you love that hymn, The Solid Rock? By the way, I learned recently that it was written in 1834 by a British pastor and first sung for a dying woman. Now think about that scene. As you ponder these words, my hope is built on nothing less than Jesus' blood and righteousness. I dare not trust the sweetest frame, but wholly lean on Jesus' name. When darkness seems to hide His face, I rest on His unchanging grace. In every high and stormy gale, my anchor holds within the veil. His oath, His covenant, His blood, on Christ, the solid rock I stand. All other ground is sinking sand. I want to remind us that the storms, the shaking, the quakes that we experience in our day give us a faint glimpse of a coming day when the entire earth will be shaken and dissolved. Of cataclysmic judgment that is coming to this world. I've been reading in my quiet time over the last little bit here through the book of Revelation, just finishing another journey through the Bible. Let me just read to you a description in Revelation chapter 6, a picture of this coming cataclysmic judgment. Talk about natural disasters. When he opened the sixth seal, I looked, and behold, there was a great earthquake. And the sun became black as sackcloth. The full moon became like blood. And the stars of the sky fell to the earth as the fig tree sheds its winter fruit when shaken by a gale. The sky vanished like a scroll that is being rolled up, and every mountain and island was removed from its place. Then the kings of the earth and the great ones and the generals and the rich and the powerful and everyone, slave and free, hid themselves in the caves and among the rocks of the mountains, calling to the mountains and rocks, fall on us and hide us from the face of Him who is seated on the throne and from the wrath of the Lamb. For the great day of their wrath has come, and who can stand? Reminds me of those pictures in Japan of people just trying in vain to outrun those surging waves and get to higher ground. Scripture describes the ultimate undoing of this earth as we know it. It will disintegrate. It will be no more. And then, praise God, it will be replaced by a new heaven and a new earth centered around that one unchanging reality of God. Of old, You laid the foundation of the earth, Psalm 102 says, and the heavens are the work of Your hands. They will perish, but You remain.
They will all

0: will wear out like a garment. You will change them like a robe, and they will pass away. But you are the same, and your years have no end. Those who put their trust in him for their eternal salvation are secure. They need not fear. They will have an eternal refuge. But only those who trust in him. Listen, it makes all the difference for time and eternity where you place your trust. Can you say that Christ is your only hope? And when the day comes where that cataclysmic judgment of God destroys this old sinful earth, will you be overwhelmed in that flood? Or will you be safe and secure because you have taken refuge in Christ, the solid rock? Lord, I pray that you would do a deep work in hearts, and that those who need to be terrified would be terrified. Those who should be fearful because they're placing their trust in things and people of this world, maybe in themselves, maybe in religion, maybe in church, but they don't have any sure foundation. May their terror press them to find safety and refuge in you. And Lord, for those who have run to you for refuge, who are trusting in Christ and his righteousness, may we exhibit that freedom from fear, that calm, untroubled spirit that knows whatever around us may go awry, whatever may be out of kilter, whatever may be vulnerable and shaking and quaking, our lives are anchored to Christ, the solid rock.
1: 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Tomorrow, we'll continue looking at Psalm 46 together. I hope the words of this passage are beginning to sink deep down into your heart and to dispel whatever fear resides there.
0: Verse 4, there is a river whose streams make glad the city of God, the holy habitation of the Most High. Let's stop there and think about that for these next moments. In verses 2 and 3, we saw the waters that were menacing and destructive and threatening. They swept the mountains away. Now in verse 4, by contrast, we have a river, water, but this is water with a very different impact. It fertilizes the land. It brings life and vitality and refreshing and joy and gladness. You can almost hear in verses 2 and 3 the shrieks of people who were terrified by these tsunami-like waters. And now here you have a river that makes people glad, that brings joy. Well, it's the river of God. A metaphor for the presence of God, the grace of God, the favor of God that blesses and gladdens his people's hearts. There is a river whose streams make glad the city of God. The people of God here are likened to a city. And the city of God is being surrounded and threatened by adversaries. And like the roaring waters of a tsunami, the forces of evil are threatening to overwhelm and swallow up God's people and his holy city. But the inhabitants of that city, in the Old Testament context, Jerusalem, the inhabitants are calm with all that turmoil going on around them. Why? How can they be calm at a time like this? Because God is their refuge. He is their strength.

0: He is their help, and they are trusting him for protection. These people with the encroaching Assyrian army that we've talked about over the last few days, they have every reason to feel fearful, disheartened, and sad, maybe even mad, but certainly not glad. But the river of God's presence and his grace flowing in and among his people makes them glad.
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4: Maybe you're familiar with the little child song that says, read your Bible, pray every day, pray every day, pray every day, read your Bible, pray every day, and you'll grow, grow, grow. As we continue the review of the book by Elizabeth George, A Woman After God's Own Heart, that's exactly what we're talking about. We're talking about growing and growing and growing in Christ. In the last broadcast, we were encouraged to fill 5 folders and make them so fat, full of information that we are learning from God's Word. And these folders are filled with truths from God's Word, eternal truths that are going to change us and also help us to grow and give us something to be able to share with other people that will push them closer to Christ. And as we continue talking today about how this growth process happens, we're going to move to a subject matter that maybe we don't like to talk about, but it's the stewardship of our body. When we grow spiritually, we realize that God has given us a physical body with which we have to serve. We can't do anything without eyes to see and ears to hear and legs to take us somewhere and hands to be able to minister to other people. God has stewarded us with a body, and we are to care for our bodies so that we are able to more effectively serve the Lord. And we are reminded in 1 Corinthians 9:27, Paul said, "But I keep under my body and bring it into subjection, lest that by any means, when I have preached to others, I myself should be a castaway." Our body has to be brought under the subjection of our discipline so that we are able to serve the Lord to the very best of our abilities. We don't often like talking about this. It's hard, isn't it? It's not an easy thing. And even you can hear the struggle even in that verse, that I keep under my body, I bring it under subjection. But it's through the strength of the Lord that we can do this. We are to control our appetite. We're to control how we exercise and how we move our bodies about. We are to control the things that we think about, the things that we take in our mind. And attention to our body is key. And it's not so that we can be proud of ourselves or be arrogant about our physical body, but it's because we are stewards of it. And we want to manage it well so that it is fit to serve the Lord to the very best of our abilities. Now, I'm reminded that we all have some kind of physical issues from time to time that limit us, and I think it really makes us really appreciate the fact of all that God has given to us. You know, even while I'm sharing this right now, I'm dealing with an ear problem that is keeping me from hearing super well. And I think, wow, what things we overlook, we take for granted sometimes, that it's such a gift from the Lord. So we want to manage our body well. We want to eat right. We want to exercise. We want to be able to discipline ourselves so that we are fit and able to serve the Lord. So that's a part of our spiritual growth. And there are so many helps out there that can enable us to be able to know how to do that. But we don't want to miss the importance of keeping our body healthy so that we can serve the Lord. Going on to the next area of our spiritual growth is becoming like Christ. This is sanctification. It's just growth, becoming more like Him every day as we mature in Him. So how do we do this? We've talked about this a lot on the broadcast here, but let's just review a few simple things. You need to have a plan. How are you going to spend time with the Lord every day? And it has to be an intentional time that you have set aside. When is the best time of the day for you to be able to spend time alone with the Lord? When is the time that's going to be able to help you to focus on the Word, that it's going to be quiet, that you're going to have energy to be able to think and take these truths in? When you think about the time, the next thing is thinking about the place. Where will this happen? Where's the best place for you to get alone with the Lord? When my girls were little, I had to find a little corner in my room and then shut the door. Find a spot where you can be alone. And then what tools will you need? Well, you'll need your Bible. You're going to need a notebook, pens, highlight markers, any other reading material that you read after you read the Bible. And then the method. How are you reading through the Bible? What plan will you use? I think it's best to have some kind of a plan rather than just opening the Bible and reading randomly. Have a way that you're going to be going through the Bible. And Elizabeth encourages us in her book that we need to remember that something is better than nothing. Don't beat yourself up if you forget a day or you got busy and distracted. Just start again, because something is better than nothing. Just keep the attitude and the understanding that you need the Word. Ask God to give you a desire for that time, and He will answer that prayer. When we ask anything according to His will, He hears us, and that's definitely a prayer that God will hear. I'm reminded of an illustration that I heard and done myself that is just such a good picture of why this is so important for us to have this plan to be in God's Word. Picture a clear, tall vase. It's pretty wide at the bottom and narrows at the top. Fill it full of all kinds of gravelly things, like little pebbles that you find or seashells on the seashore, and then just fill it full. And then maybe pour some sand in on top of it. Now put some big rocks and try to get those big rocks in there. Well, because those little things have filled the vase, the big rocks don't fit and they're sticking out at the top of the vase. Picture your life and all the gravel and all those seashells, all those little pebbles that are in the bottom and all the sand that was poured in. Those are all the little tiny details of life. It's the time that we spend reading books that aren't pointing us to Christ. Again, there's nothing wrong with those things perhaps, but I want you to listen to the point of this whole illustration. Those books, time watching Netflix or YouTube videos or Instagram or Facebook videos, Reels, all those things. But the rocks at the top are, oh yeah, I'm meant to spend time with the Lord today. There's not room for it because we have filled our life with all the little tiny insignificant things. But now let's take and dump that vase out. And this time let's take those big rocks and let's fit them in the bottom of that vase. We're going to make it a priority that we are going to spend time in God's Word. We are going to have a time of prayer that is rich and sweet, and we're going to fellowship with God. We're going to make time that we are worshiping Him each day. Now let's pour in some of those little seashells. That's taking care of our home and our family. We're doing the commutes. We're spending time with friends. There's time for all those other things. But if we do not put in the priority things first in our life, they will never fit in at the end. So are you making your time with the Lord a priority? Are you putting it first in your life and then adding the other little things after? We need to keep on growing in Christ and keep it up day after day, month

after month, year after year, and little by little, you're going to be able to look behind you and see that you have grown spiritually. You've become deep in God's word. There has been spiritual growth because you put the most important things first in your life. So becoming more like Christ in that spiritual growth. And then the next part of spiritual growth is the gift of friendship. And you know, this is really important because we are not meant to live our Christian life on an island, secluded from everyone else, the Lone Ranger kind of Christian life. We are meant to have relationships with people. We need people in our life. And she gives some good encouragement in this part of the chapter about how we can enjoy spiritual growth through the gift of friendship. I'm going to give some different terms that she did not use, but I just want to encourage us to think sweet. That just means keeping a right attitude about people. It's easy to get irritated at people and just want to write them off and just think, forget it. I'm just going to live my life by myself. I'm done dealing with people. But we need to think sweet about people, and we need to see them as Christ sees them. We need to ask God to give us a love for people and a love for their souls. Even though they can be irritating and disruptive in our lives sometimes, it's messy. But we need to have a heart of love that even is willing to be hurt. Because the only place that we would live without the danger of being hurt by love is hell. Because in hell, there is no love. So we want to have a sweet thoughts about other people. So we're going to think sweet. And then the next thing is speak sweet. Proverbs 31:26 says that this virtuous woman, she opens her mouth with wisdom, and on her tongue is the law of kindness. We don't hear a lot of kind words in the world. And we need to have words that are sweet about the people in our lives, about the people around us, about our friends. Rather than being critical and harsh and judgmental, we need to realize we don't know all the facts in their life and just speak sweetly about them. So think sweet thoughts, speak sweet words, and then the third point is to act sweet. My mother used to say to us, girls, be sweet. That just meant be kind. Serve other people. Do what you can to put those thoughts that you had into action. Put other people before yourself. Anne Ortland wrote in one of her books that she said we need to have an attitude when we walk into a room that looks at people and says, by our response, we are saying, oh, there you are. And we are all about them. We're asking about their life, about their world, about the things that burden them. But what does our flesh want to do? We want to walk into the room and say, here I am. And we want everyone to be concerned about us and ask about us so we can talk about ourselves. That's not what the Christ life is about. It's about us looking at other people and saying, there you are. I've been thinking about you. I've been praying for you. How are things going with you? That needs to be our focus. That is the friendship that helps other people grow and makes us like Christ. Christ wasn't about himself. He was about serving others. And that will help our spiritual growth to be deeper as well. So I need to end this section of spiritual growth to say, have you seen not only the sin in the world, but have you recognized that there's sin in your heart, that Christ died to save you from the punishment of your sin? And then after you receive Christ as your Savior, are you growing in him? Are you becoming deeper in the word? Are you keeping your body strong so you can serve him better? Are you growing in spiritual matters deeper in the word because you have a time and a place and a way that you're going to grow in God's word? And then are you serving others?

0: others in that growth and godly friendship. Let's just keep growing and pressing toward the mark of the prize of the high calling of God in Christ Jesus. Keep maturing step by step, day by day. And wouldn't it be awesome that in the 10 years from now, we can see that we have grown more in love with the Lord, grown deeper in His Word, and that God has given to us a beautiful opportunity to serve Him because we have our hearts filled with His truth. Keep pressing forward in spiritual growth.
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2: 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What do you need to know? How is it different from homeschooling boys? What are some practical ways to help reach those young ladies you're educating at home?
3: Hi, welcome to Homeschool Conversations. I'm Amanda, and I'm so excited that you have found us here. We love to talk about kids, life, and all things homeschooling here on the show. I want to offer all the encouragement and helpful hints that I can so that you can be successful in your homeschool journey. I love to hear from you, what your story is, what questions you have, and what you want to know more about. So reach out to me and let me know how we can help you. My email is amanda@whcbradio.org. If time allows, I try to answer a question from a listener at the end of the show. Chances are, if you're wondering something, then someone else is too. We've had the opportunity to talk about everything from co-ops and opportunities for taking outside classes and how to involve your husband in your homeschooling. We have talked about several specific subjects like spelling, reading, and science, and a few curriculum options for these. I've had some special guests on our show, and today we get to have another one. Kimberly shared her journey with homeschooling her son with special needs. Susie came and gave insight to transitioning between public school and homeschooling. And most recently, Cassie shared her passion for business and how to balance that with homeschooling. Today, Cameron has joined us to talk about homeschooling girls. We all know that with raising boys and girls, there are definite differences, and homeschooling them is no different. Today, we're going to look at some practical things that might help girls in their homeschooling and what you may need to keep in mind when it comes to homeschooling them. I have known Cameron for several years and have seen her girls and little boy grow up. They are very dear friends of ours, and I'm so thankful that she has come on our show today. Cameron, it is so good to have you. And I'm going to let you start by just telling us your story, how you decided to homeschool, and a little bit about how the past few years have been.
4: Well, thank you for having me. I'm so excited to be here with you today. As she said, my name's Cameron. I have three kids. I have two girls and one boy, ages 11, 8, and 7. So we have been homeschooling now for about 7 years. And while I feel like I'm far from an expert, I feel like I'm seasoned enough that we're comfortable with what we're doing. Mm-hmm. So I feel like we're doing all right. But a little about my background. Both my husband and I have a public school background. We didn't really know anyone who homeschooled growing up, and it was a total new idea to the both of us. We really didn't come across the idea until I was pregnant with my first. So at the time, I was actually in college studying elementary education, and I was struggling a little bit with what I was learning, not so much the material, but noticing how broken the public school system is. So while I was pregnant, I just kept having the thoughts that the Lord was laying on my heart to look into homeschooling. And I will admit that I totally dismissed it for quite a while. I did not even want to think about that. That was a very scary decision to make in my mind, but it kept coming up. And so I finally shared my thoughts about it with my husband. And as it turns out, of course, he was having the same thoughts too. So I took that as confirmation from the Lord that that's what we were supposed to do. So I'm an avid researcher that started digging deep into that. And I'm sure that you know, if you do that as well, that is like a total rabbit hole. You will get lost in it. Yes, so I researched all the things, all the curriculum, and overwhelmed myself. But it definitely just worked out the way the Lord wanted it to. And once I felt comfortable, we were all in. So over the years, it's definitely been a lot of trial and error.
3: Oh, yes.
4: There is definitely, I hate to call my first daughter our guinea pig child, but that's kind of how it was, learning how homeschooling was going to work for us, how it was going to fit into our life, and also noticing that none of my three children are the same.
3: Right.
4: And what works for one doesn't always work for the others. So we take it day by day, year by year, and, you know, it's all new every time. Yeah. So we are confident in our homeschooling decision, but like I said, we are far from experts.
3: Right.
4: But that's where we're at.
3: So since you do have a boy and two girls, what would you say that the biggest difference that you've seen is between homeschooling girls and homeschooling boys?
4: Ooh, definitely emotions. I think that, you know, that's a stereotypical thing to say about girls, but it's true. The Lord did make females to be emotional creatures on purpose, right? So I have had to learn how to navigate that with my girls, especially as we are entering those preteen years. It is becoming more and more prevalent as a part of our homeschooling day as they get older. And the second difference that I would say I noticed is while my boy will take information at face value, like I can tell him the sky is blue and he's okay, cool, the sky is blue. But the girls, they want to know all the whys. Why is the sky blue? Why does color refract? You know, they want to, it's a never ending why. And sometimes I do have to finalize the conversation with, well, that's just how the Lord made it. Because we could be answering whys all day long. But I've noticed that between the girls and the boy, that's definitely a huge difference. While he will accept basically anything I give him and just say okay and move on, the girls are more inquisitive. They need to know more information.
3: What do you think that the biggest challenge is with your girls?
4: I would definitely go back to the emotions. I really struggled in the beginning of our homeschooling journey with wanting to check off all the boxes. You know, we've got a lesson plan, we're following a curriculum, and I have learned over the time that sometimes I have to stop and allow for those emotional moments to be teaching moments and learning moments on both of our parts. Discipling them and helping them cope during those situations and work through those emotions is something that I've had to learn from a teacher and a mother's perspective, and noticing that those learning moments are also still learning. While we may not be checking off our boxes for the day, we might have to stop the schooling per se to allow the learning in real life to happen. So that would be what I would say is the biggest struggle. For example, one of my girls completely shuts down if she gets frustrated.
3: Okay.
4: So if she's struggling with information, if she's not getting it, or if her brother and sister are just getting on her nerves for the day, whatever, if she gets overwhelmed with frustration, she can't continue. She shuts down. So it's been a learning process for me to coach her through that and teaching her how to overcome. Because like I said, you know, preteen years, we're in the thick of it, really.
3: Uh-huh.
4: But I'm also having to learn to not get frustrated and shut down myself.
3: Yeah, because that's easy to do. I know.
4: Absolutely.
3: Because I have a preteen also, just right. On the boy side of it. Well, to counterbalance that, what do you think is the easiest part about homeschooling girls?
4: I think in general, and it may be because I'm a girl myself, I find it fun to homeschool the girls. They are so creative, and I feel like that makes it fun. We can do school in out-of-the-box sort of ways, and they pick up stuff, and they learn easily that way.
3: Mm-hmm.
4: So we may be doing tea time and learning, you know, our literature or our poetry, or we can do cooking and baking together, but we're learning science and chemistry and math and measurements, and we take nature walks, and they love anything to do with arts and crafts, or, you know, we will take our memorization and make it into a song. So I feel like with the girls, we're making it fun on a daily basis. And while my boy could care less, the girls enjoy it. So it makes it more fun for all of us.
3: Right. Right. Well, what are some areas or subjects that seem to be more difficult for girls to excel in?
4: For our family so far, spelling has been the biggest struggle. And I'm not sure if that's specific to girls or just our family.
3: I would say, because my boys struggle with spelling too. But
4: yeah, I think anything where it just comes down to being boring. And I mean, I think that's all kids in general. But my girls can float off in their daydreams and really have a hard time focusing in those sorts of subjects. And while other subjects like literature or history or anything where it seems to be story driven, they get into it.
3: Okay.
4: So I feel like it, math, even anything that's more just, I hate to call it boring, but it is.
3: Right.
4: They really struggle focusing because, like I said, they will drift off into their daydreams and be gone. And I really have to bring them back down to earth.
3: Well, and I guess, like, you know, the spelling, math, grammar, it's not the creative side that you were talking about earlier. Like, those are just basic things that, I mean, math is math. Sure, we can, you know, learn it different ways. But when it comes down to it, 2 + 2 = 4. Like, you know,
4: yes.
3: No matter how much creativity you put into it.
4: Right.
3: Well, what are some practical things that you do with your daughters to help school go smoothly?
4: And again, I'm not sure if this is focused specifically to girls or to all kids, but the one of the tips that I would say is to know their learning styles and to cater to it. Both two different girls, they could not be more opposite. But one is a very visual learner and one is more of a kinesthetic learner. So while one, I have to pick out curriculum and activities that are bright and colorful and draw her in visually. For example, her math curriculum is set up more like a video game. So that makes it fun for her. It's got all the colors and the little characters to keep her entertained while doing it. My other daughter has to keep her hands busy. Otherwise, she loses focus completely. So for her, I'll have her draw the story that I'm reading or just find hands-on activities that, you know, keep her interest. Otherwise, she gets bored and distracted and she's gone. So that's really important. I feel like also I have to schedule in learning that is not confined to a desk.
3: Yes.
4: So we kind of, what I say, we fit our homeschooling into our life and not our life into homeschooling.
3: Right.
4: So, for example, we'll read the Bible while we're eating breakfast. Yeah. And we have, like I said, our poetry and literature over tea time. So they feel like they're having a little tea party, but we're really fitting in school.
3: Doing learning.
4: Yes. And I will make everyday activities into field trips because we have the freedom to do that as homeschoolers. So, I mean, every trip to the bank or grocery store or post office.
3: Oh, yeah.
4: All those situations. It's like, okay, we're doing some real learning here. We may not be sitting at a desk. So that is important. And the last thing I would say is to pay attention to their interests and allow them to explore them.
3: Mm-hmm.
4: So while maybe an average fifth grader may be studying astronomy or weather or something else, my girl was really, really interested in marine biology. So I let her explore that.
3: Yeah.
4: It didn't matter if she was keeping up with her public school peers and mm-hmm. learning exactly what they were learning at the exact same time. She was still doing some extensive learning, and she can tell you the anatomy of almost any sea life creature. And to me, that's fascinating. I think it's awesome to let her enjoy learning because she's learning about things that she is interested in.
3: Right.
4: She also is really interested in wanting to start her own business. And while she's only 11 now, giving her the tools to learn how to research and do those things is fascinating. She's learning so much because I'm giving her the freedom to do that and not saying, nope, you've got to learn about earthquakes today.
3: Right.
4: She's allowed to learn in a lot of cases where her interests lead, and I think she's learning more because of it, and she's not getting bored and frustrated
3: right.
4: and hating school because of it either.
3: Right.
4: So,
3: right. I think it's so important. I've even said before too that, you know, it doesn't matter when they learn about, you said whether, you know, weather or, you know, the Civil War or whatever. It doesn't matter when they learn it. If one kid's learning it in kindergarten, the other kid's learning it in, you know, fifth grade, that's okay.
4: Exactly.
3: Like, they're still learning it. And also just that we can, yeah, guide them in their interest a little more than just saying, okay, we're going to talk about this, this, and this today. But letting them, I guess, streamlining their education a little more, or showing them or guiding them on a path to where, okay, if their interest really is in business or their interest really is in marine biology, then showing them that path, because that may be their career path.
4: And exactly.
3: They could start learning now instead of like waiting till college
4: right.
3: to do that.
4: Right.
3: Well, let me ask you this too. What are some of your favorite curriculum that you've used with your girls, or maybe what are some of your girls' favorite curriculum that you have used with them?
4: In the younger elementary years, we used five in a row, which was great for us. Definitely, we as a family prefer a literature-based mm-hmm. program. And that's, I think, important, just getting them filled with lots of good books. And it also creates that love of reading and love mm-hmm. of learning in general. And I always tell my kids, once you know how to read, you can learn anything. So that kind of started that foundation for us. And then we moved on into Sunlight as our main curriculum as they're a little bit older. So we're getting more in depth with classic books mm-hmm. and, you know, longer chapter books and things. And for one of my daughters, she loves it. She will devour just about any other book. The other one we're still working on, but she at least will love to be read to, whether right. she loves to read herself. So that's been great for us. As far as math goes, teaching textbooks has been my lifesaver because it teaches all the math for me. I don't have to do it myself. So that has definitely been my favorite thing so far for math.
3: Mm-hmm.
4: And then we really love all of the Apologia curriculum
3: yes.
4: for science and Bible, and it's been so good, not only for my children, but I feel like my husband and I are learning so much as well. I feel like, you know, growing up in public school, we learned a lot of things like memorization, and then mm-hmm. once we took tests, it was gone. So I feel like I'm relearning or learning for the first time
3: yep.
4: a lot of things that I find fascinating. So those I would say are our top picks for our family. Of course, it's not going to work for everyone.
3: Right.
4: But I'm a book nerd myself. So it's been great for me getting to either read for the first time some of these great novels or read again and remember loving it as a child and getting to share that love with my kids. So that's our top picks.
3: Yeah. Yeah. I'm with you on the books. Like, there have been some that we have read and I've read for the first time and I'm like, wow, wonder why I didn't read this as a kid or as a high schooler or whatever.
4: Yeah.
3: So, anyway, well, Cameron, thank you so much for coming on our show.
4: Thank you for having me.
3: Yeah. Really enjoyed it. And I know that you have offered encouragement and some insight for girls and homeschooling. And so we really appreciate that.
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welcome into another edition of Bible Buddies right here on WHCB. My name is Mr. Matthew, and I'm your host for the next two big hours of faith-filled family fun.

Hey, hi, hello, how are you, my friends? Welcome in to the WHCB Kids Show, also known as Bible Buddies. My name is Mr. Matthew, and I'm your host for our get-together. We're so glad that you're here today. I've got programs ready for you, some awesome music, and a whole lot of fun. Are you ready? You don't look ready. You look ready. You kind of look... Okay, now you look ready. What about you over there? Yes! Everyone is ready to go, so let's do it. Let's get started with this edition of Bible Buddies. It's the kids show with me, Mr. Matthew, right here on WHCB.

0: 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It was beautiful.
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2: The 66th Conference of the Methodist New Connection will continue with the business at hand. Dr. Wright.
3: It's the business of Booth's resignation. Somebody appointed me to bring the whole matter to the floor.
2: Do you have a motion?
3: Move it be accepted.
2: Can you word that better for the minutes?
3: I move that the resignation of the Reverend William Booth from the Methodist New Connection, which resignation has been in our hands for the better part of a year, I move it be accepted.
4: Mr. Moderator, Dr. Croft.
2: And the chair recognizes, is it Mr. Turnbull?
4: Turnbull from Gateshead. I don't know how much voice a layman has at a conference, but I want to say I'd like to see the motion put a little more, graciously. After all, young Booth worked hard at our Gateshead Chapel, and he deserves more than just being turned out like that.
3: Mr. Turnbull.
2: Go ahead, Mr. Wright.
3: The Reverend Mr. Booth has chosen to turn himself out.
4: I know that, but even so,
3: I feel strongly that the motion be worded non-committally. Anything else might trap the conference into restoring young Booth someday, and I, for one, would strongly oppose that.
2: Brethren, you have heard the motion. Is it seconded?
5: It's seconded.
2: Very good. Now, all those in favor, raise your right hand. Thank you. I see 58 in favor, opposed. And 15 opposed. The motion is carried. Mr. Booth's resignation is accepted. We greet our friends everywhere with Chapter 10 of The General Grieves for the World, the story of William Booth. This is another in the series Stories of Great Christians and is brought to you by the Moody Bible Institute of Chicago.

0: To say that my father's prospects when he was 32 were bleak is an understatement. What you just heard wasn't the first time he walked out of a religious organization. It was the second. First, the Methodist Reform Society. Now, the Methodist New Connection. At 32, he had what he was meant to have, complete freedom. He was his own boss. But he also had four children. I was about three then, I guess. And my mother, his wife Kate, who was not in good health at all. He himself had poor health, suffered from severe headaches and chronic indigestion. And he had no financial support whatsoever. But he was convinced that God had endowed him with rare evangelistic talents. And he was determined to use those talents, where and when he chose. And Kate believed in Will, just as much as Will believed in himself. So in 1861, they waited for God's leading and some invitations from churches. One came from Cornwall.
1: Cornwall, Kate.
2: It's a long way to go. We'll leave the children with Mother.
1: I'll preach on Sunday morning and Sunday evening and Monday night through Thursday. You preach Sunday afternoon and Friday night, too.
2: Cornwall.
1: Oh, Kate, John Wesley went to Cornwall. Oh,
2: he did, didn't he?
1: And so will we. So will we, Kate.
3: That's your army, my boy.
4: Sure enough.
3: Surprised to do you see out on the waters these nights.
4: We're not the only ones from the village. See up there?
3: Oh, tis two boats.
4: Five! All from the village.
3: Ever thought to see the lights? Fishermen putting out to sea at night, just hear preacher.
4: But such a preacher! There's none like William Booth.
3: Such meetings.
4: They stir up your soul, they do.
3: Have you found God yet, Robbie?
4: I was about to ask you.
3: The very first night.
4: Last night for me.
3: A row sharp there, Robbie boy. Wind's coming up.
4: Aye. Tis an easy row when you've got such a thing ahead of you.
3: Tis that, Robbie.
5: And you can stay in place, you stubborn old blinds, you. His shop is closing, innit? Stay in close. Sorry, Mum. Too late. Closed. Aye, for the Booth meetings. Business comes second round these days. We're putting God first. Up and down Quincy Street, you won't find a shop open. Yeah, there we go. A man's soul comes before his purse. That's what Booth says. And, Mum, don't go looking for some other shop. Get yourself over to Booth and put your own soul right.
6: Don't hold back. Come right down. Step out into the aisle. Walk down here like a man.
7: Oh, God.
2: Save me, God.
7: Save from hellfire.
2: Yes, Lord.
6: Come along now. Save. This isn't easy on your preacher, but God will meet you here. God is here. Find him at the altar. Come forward. Come along. Come along.
1: Another cup of tea, Kate.
2: Poor Will. Does your head still ache?
1: Oh, terrible. All that noise. Kate, getting these Cornish people redeemed is wearing me out.
2: What better way to wear out, Will?
1: Kate, I don't like it.
2: You'll get used to it. The Cornish are... Well, they show their emotions.
1: I've never liked noise. I don't preach to do that to people, Kate. It just happens.
2: Then... don't we have to say it's God's will?
1: Well, it disturbs me. All that moaning. That man was shrieking in the back of the chapel. Just shrieking, Kate.
2: But he came down to the altar.
1: Everything should be decent and in order in church.
2: It's decent and orderly in the Methodist churches we know. And guilty sinners sitting there and God not getting through to their souls.
1: Oh, when they started slapping the benches. Well, I stopped that right away. I won't stand for that.
2: Will,

0: descended upon us. The effect was electric. It was sudden and overpowering. Sinners could restrain themselves no longer. Hearts were breaking or broken in every direction. The chapel was filled with glory. The meeting continued until midnight, and numbers found peace.
1: The district meeting of the Cornish Methodist Ministers, March 1862, votes to forbid the use of their chapels by Mr. and Mrs. Booth. Prayers that the annual conference of the Methodist New Connection will forbid all use of all chapels to Mr. and Mrs. Booth. The annual conference of the Methodist New Connection held at Camborne, June 1862. Favorably hears the plea of the Cornish ministers. Formal statement disapproving the male and female Booth is issued. The primitive Methodist passed the resolution strongly urging all church authorities to avoid the employment of so-called revivalists. The Wesleyan Methodists, all chapels positively closed to Reverend and Mrs. William Booth.
0: Will, hand me the baby's dish there.
2: This it?
0: No, look. There on the end. Oh, that's all right, Emma, baby. Mother knows they're hungry. Oh, I don't like the sound of Barrington's cough, Will. Open your mouth, baby. There's a baby.
2: I thought you could go over the sermon outline with me, Kate.
0: I think it's his lungs. He's so pale. One more spoonful, baby.
2: Can you do that and hear me, too?
0: No, I can't.
2: But, Kate...
0: It never occurs to you, Will Booth, that it isn't always possible to be the mother of four children and expecting another besides and keep on being a woman preacher and revivalist. Do your own sermon.
2: Oh, you let little things get at you. That's your trouble.
0: I'm tired of being a gypsy. I'm so tired. I don't know what to do.
2: But there's only one thing we can do.
0: What?
2: Kate, I believe that God is going to use me to benefit his world. I believe he's going to use you, too. I don't know how. We have to pray. Pray that he shows us the right place.
3: Soon after that, my father and mother were invited to hold meetings in a little fishing village called Mousehole, about 4 miles from Penzance on Land's End Road. My brother Herbert Henry was born there. Now there were 5 of us children. Chapels and churches were all closed to my father. And it was about this time that he rented his first circus tent for £7 a week and preached there. Things brightened. A rich shipbuilder named John Corey agreed to support the couple, and all of us youngsters. And father got an invitation.
4: From London, Kate.
0: London? Oh, Will, I'm a Londoner at heart.
4: I'm not, but it's from the East London Special Services Committee. Never heard of them.
0: Probably somebody heard me preach when I held the services this spring at the docks.
4: But they wrote to me.
0: Well, you're going, of course. Where will you preach?
4: The letter says they asked the police for permission to hold meetings in a park.
0: Good idea.
4: The police said no. So they're putting up a tent on an old abandoned Quaker burying ground.
0: Oh, that's all right.
4: Yes, people will come that wouldn't walk into a church.
0: Oh, you'll say yes to the committee.
4: Well, I can't say no.
0: London.
4: Only God knows what's there for us, Kate.
5: Aren't you a stranger here, sir?
4: That's right.
5: You know where you are. That's the blind beggar pub there, but you wouldn't be wanting that now, would you?
4: No, sir, I wouldn't.
5: You a preacher, aren't you? I can tell that by the tall hat and that there white thingamabob around your neck. What you doing here?
4: Well, I'm looking for some work to earn a few pence and a place to stay for my family.
5: You won't find nothing here, sir.
4: Look at those drunken men.
5: That's what I mean.
4: Look at them. Forgotten by God and man.
5: What, Si?
4: Why am I looking for work? There's my work over there, looking for me.
5: Blimey, you can't preach here, that's sure. Who can do anything for them? Si, I'd like to hear you preach myself.
4: Well, I'm preaching over at Mile End Road. Come and hear me.
5: No, I got no clothes.
4: Well, I preach in a tent. Come the way you are.
5: You mean it? I might just do that, I might.
4: Who says I can't preach here?
5: Here, in this street?
4: There's my congregation. I have my hymn book. Listen, men. Listen. I'm going to read you a hymn.

0: like a preacher.
1: Friends, East London is not hell.
2: Who says it ain't?
1: It doesn't have to be hell. There's a heaven in East London for everybody.
2: That's us.
1: For everyone who'll stop and think.
2: Here's an egg for the preacher. Right on, dude.
1: And look to Christ.
2: Got him. He won't wear that collar again.
1: Father in heaven, bless these men. Bless them all. In Christ's name, amen. Kate.
3: Will, I was worried you're late.
1: I went for a walk after meeting tonight.
3: What for?
1: I thought I might find an odd job to get some money.
3: Where'd you go?
1: Over to Mile End Waste, down Mile End Road.
3: Did you find anything, Will?
1: Kate, darling, I found my destiny.
4: And so we conclude Chapter 10 of The General Grieves for the World, the story of William Booth. This is another in the series Stories of Great Christians and is produced by the Moody Bible Institute of Chicago.
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6: Is here with the truth she'll make you laugh.
7: Having kids is such a ripoff. When my daughter Lindsay was 4 years old, for example, I spent $300 on her for Christmas. Do you know what I got in return? Peanuts. For $300, I could have bought a truckload of peanuts. It's been that way with all the kids. Pay the mortgage, the utilities, buy their food and clothes, and what do you get in return? Nothing. Until Lindsay was 5 years old, she thought my name was Daggy. D-A-G-G-Y, Daggy. When I got home, she would yell, Daggy! And then run and jump in my arms. Come to think of it, one jumping Daggy is worth at least $300. So if I add them all up over the years, let's see, carry the one, the person that has come out way ahead in this deal is me. It's been that way with all the kids. Which made me think of God's relationship with us. He paid for our sins with his own blood. He gives us provision, protection, direction, and wisdom and a peace through difficulties that can't be explained. And what can we give him that he doesn't already have? Nothing. What a ripoff. You know what God wants from us? Just to love us and be loved in return. That's it. A bunch of jumping daggies, if you will. The Bible says God is love. Everything he does flows out of that. Oh, and he throws in eternal life. Now that's a good deal.
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1: 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We've all heard that too much screen time, especially social media, isn't great for our mental health. But what about our physical health? A new study found that kids who spend more time on screens may be increasing their risk

0: for heart problems, things like high blood pressure and poor metabolism. Here's the key. A lot of damage seems to be happening because screens are stealing time from something kids desperately need, sleep. And other research shows it's not just when kids use screens, it's where. 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

Well, hi there, boys and girls, and everyone else listening. This is Children's Bible Hour Story Time, and I am Uncle Charlie, all ready to tell you a story. Now, it's true, maybe the girls will like today's story a little bit better than the boys, but I don't know, I think you both will. It's all about a cake, a prize cake that the girl in the story wants to bake. Well, we'll find out about that prize cake right after we sing a good go-along-with-a-story song that, well, it'll kind of get our foot to tapping, too. It's called Show a Little Bit of Love and Kindness.

0: Well, now that we've had our good music, let's take time for an exciting story. It's called The Prize Cake.
1: There was a lot of excitement in the Butler household as the date for the county fair approached. Both Tina and her mother were entering a cake. Tina in the junior baking division and mother in the homemakers baking division. For Tina, it was the very first time to enter, and she made several practice cakes, which the whole family enjoyed taste testing for her.
2: Here, Mom, taste this cake, okay?
3: Sure. Very good. It's delicious, Tina.
2: But I don't think I like it quite as well as the chocolate cake I made yesterday.
3: Actually, I don't think I do either. That one was hard to beat.
2: I've just got to win the first place blue ribbon, Mother.
3: Well, I hope you do, Tina. But don't make winning the most important thing in this competition. Just enjoy yourself and profit from the experience. That way you can't be a loser, even if you don't take first place.
2: I know that, Mom, but I just want to win so bad.
3: Well, that would be nice. It's just that I don't want you to be too disappointed if the judges don't choose your cake.
4: Hey, did I hear someone mention cake?
2: Take a piece of this cake, Alex, and tell me if you like it.
4: Slice off a sample for me, Mom. No, it'll have to be a bigger piece than that. I can't tell anything by such a little sliver.
3: Well, if the judges each need a piece the size of yours, Alex, there won't be anything left to exhibit.
4: An expert cake sampler like me has to have a huge piece. You wouldn't want me to give you a poor rating just because you were so stingy with the cake, would you?
2: Take another piece, Alex. Take two. We want your best opinion.
4: Now you're talking. Well, let's see how this tastes. Oh, yes. It's good, but I wish you'd have been as generous with that chocolate cake yesterday.
2: Did you like it better than

0: than this one?
1: Definitely. Not that I've got any complaints about this cake, but that chocolate one, wow!
0: I guess we're all agreed. The recipe I used yesterday is the best.
1: Of course, you might want to try a few more recipes before you decide. And don't forget that I'm here whenever you need a good cake tester. There's no charge for my services.
0: Thanks, Alex. But I think the cake I made yesterday is a sure winner.
2: Tina was up early on the day she needed to take her cake to the fairgrounds. Alex had gone fishing with a friend, so she had the kitchen to herself. In the morning, she made sure she had everything she needed for her cake. Then, after an early lunch, she got busy. And in a couple of hours, her cake was out of the oven and ready to be taken to the fair.
0: I'm so glad I waited till noon to bake, Mom. I know my cake will be good and fresh. The frosting turned out so good.
3: Yes, it did, honey. It looks smooth and creamy.
0: Well, I'll have just enough time to get it down to the exhibit building before 4 o'clock. That's the deadline for entering the cakes in my division. Can you take me there, Mom?
3: Sure can, Tina. I need to get my cake done, too. But I have until 7 o'clock to get down to the fair.
0: I think this cake is more beautiful than any of the others I made.
3: It does look great. Makes you want to dig right in and eat it.
0: Oh, Mother, I'm so excited. I can hardly stand it.
3: Well, it's almost 3, Tina, and if you're finished, you'd better get your clothes changed so we can get the cake delivered before 4 o'clock.
0: Okay, Mom.
3: Let me know when you're ready, honey. I'll be in the den.
2: As soon as Tina was ready, she went to the kitchen to put her cake in a box. As she entered the room, her brother's voice greeted her.
1: Hi, sis. Say, this is the best chocolate cake yet. I am glad you decided to try one more recipe after all.
0: Alex, you cut my cake?
1: Sure. You said you wanted your cakes tested, didn't you? But don't worry. Like I said, there's no charge.
0: Oh, Alex!
1: And just as soon as I get another glass of milk, I'm going to make another test of this one.
0: Oh, but Alex, you ruined my cake! You ruined the cake I was going to enter in the fair!
1: Enter at the fair? You're going to enter this one? You're kidding, aren't you?
0: I'm not kidding. I have to get the cake to the auditorium by 4 o'clock. And just look at my cake.
1: I'm so sorry, Tina. I'm just awfully sorry. Really, I didn't know this was the cake you were going to enter. I thought you were still testing recipes or something.
0: When did you think I'd be baking the cake for the fair anyway? It starts tonight. Why didn't you ask Mother and me before you cut into the cake? Why?
1: I don't know. But I'm awfully sorry, Tina. I shouldn't have cut it.
0: You can say that again.
1: Please forgive me, Tina. Please.
0: I wanted to win first place so bad, and you've just ruined my chance. And now you ask me to forgive you? Forget it.
1: But I didn't mean to, Tina. If there's anything I could do to fix things, I sure would.
0: You've done enough damage already. Just leave me alone.
1: Tina, won't you open your door and let me talk to you?
0: Go away.
1: But what can I say to make you know I'm sorry?
0: Go away and leave me alone. Go away. I don't want to talk to you.
2: A couple hours later, Tina was out on the back porch when her mother called.
3: Tina, come in, please, and help with supper.
4: Oh, all right.
3: Oh, Tina, my cake. My cake for the fair.
0: What about your cake? Did you make it already? Well, don't let Alex go near it. He'll probably ruin it like he did mine.
3: I've got my cake in the oven, and I hope slamming the door didn't jar it.
0: Jar it? What do you mean?
3: Well, if a cake gets jarred or shaken at a certain point, it may ruin the cake. It sinks in the middle, and we say it falls.
0: I didn't know that, Mom. Did it hurt your cake?
3: Let's look. Oh, no! It fell! See how it's sunk in the center? It's ruined, and I won't be able to enter it.
0: I didn't mean to hurt it, Mom. I'm so sorry. I wouldn't have ruined your cake for the world.
3: Well, I don't have time to bake another one. I'll just have to forget it for this year.
0: Will you forgive me, Mom?
3: Well, I have a question for you, Tina. Did you forgive Alex? Alex was just like you. He didn't know he was ruining the cake you baked for the fair. Did you forgive him?
0: But that's different, Mom. It It...
3: What's different about it, Tina? Alex ruined your cake. You ruined mine. And you think I ought to forgive you, but you won't forgive Alex.
0: Oh, Mom, you're right. I know that. I can see now that I should forgive him. He probably feels as bad about my cake as I do about yours. Won't you forgive me, Mom? Please?
3: Yes, honey. I do forgive you, and I hope you won't mind being an object lesson for my Sunday school class this week.
0: What do you mean?
3: I was just looking at my lesson last night, and it's from chapter 4 of Ephesians. The verse that says, forgiving one another, even as God, for Christ's sake, has forgiven you.
0: Oh, I've learned that verse.
3: I'm sure you have. But I hope it will have more meaning for you now. Just like you need to be forgiven for ruining my cake, Tina, you need to forgive Alex for ruining yours. In a way, you're following my example. But we always ought to follow God's example. When someone wrongs us and asks for forgiveness, we ought to forgive as completely as God has forgiven us.
0: I see what you mean, Mom. I'd better go talk to Alex and ask him to forgive me.
1: Somebody talking about me?
0: Hi, Alex. I'm glad you're home. I wanted to apologize for getting so mad at you this morning. I'm very sorry for all the things I said. Can you ever forgive me?
1: Forgive you? I should be asking you to forgive me. I'm awfully sorry that I ate your cake, but I'm so glad you're not mad at me anymore.
0: I'm really glad, too. I guess God gave me this experience to teach me what it means to forgive others as he forgave me.
1: Well, now that we're all forgiven, how about some of that delicious, almost prize-winning cake?
0: Oh, Alex.

Well, today's story has a great lesson for all brothers and sisters listening right now. Have you ever done something for which you had to be forgiven? Then think about this. Have you forgiven someone for something they've done to you that upset you? Or are you continuing to be angry and upset? Ephesians 4:26 is such a great verse. Don't sin by letting anger control you. Don't let the sun go down while you're still angry. In our story today, Tina was angry at her brother Alex because of something he did. But when she did something for which she needed forgiveness, boy, that made her think about the fact that she wasn't forgiving her brother. Let me take this business of forgiving someone a step further. Have you in your own heart forgiven someone who has done something wrong to you and they haven't asked for forgiveness? For instance, there may be some adults or older teens listening right now, and you were abused as a child, and you still have hateful, unforgiving thoughts toward your abusive parent. You'll have so much more peace about it all if you will be willing to say, "I forgive," even if they don't deserve forgiveness or ask for it. Remember what God's Word says, we are to forgive others the way God has forgiven us. And God has forgiven us so much more than we ever have to forgive others. So let's do what He says and forgive others the way He has forgiven us. Don't forget, if you'd like a printed copy of this story or any other story you hear on Storytime, we'll be glad to send it to you if you'll just be sure to give us the name of the story. For instance, today's story is called Prize Cake. That's Prize Cake. 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

0: It's adventure time. Yes, girls and boys, it's time for adventure. And here's our friend Bill Collins with another episode from the adventures of the Sugar Creek Gang.
1: Well, it didn't feel very good to have half of our mystery spoiled for us, because right away we found out that Barry and Eagle Eye had made it up between them that Eagle Eye was to put on an Indian wig and do what he had done, just to help give us an adventure in that Indian cemetery. I say half of our mystery was explained right away, but we still had the other half left about the man in the white boat who had stopped at the same medicine man's grave house. We all knew from last year that Eagle Eye was a Christian and didn't believe in leaving food and things at any of his dead relatives' graves, because he knew what all the boys of the Sugar Creek gang knew, who listened to Sylvia's dad preach at Sugar Creek, and that was that when an honest-to-goodness Christian dies, he goes straight, real quick, to heaven to be with Jesus. And he doesn't stay around his graveyard at all. Part of one of the verses that Sylvia's dad quotes to us proves it is, absent from the body, present with the Lord, which means that dying is the same as leaving your body here on earth and going straight to heaven where Jesus is. I'd heard a lot of sermons about that, and that's why I didn't believe in ghosts and cemeteries or abandoned houses. Even while Eagle Eye and Barry and the gang walked around quietly among the grave houses, and while Eagle Eye was explaining a lot of the Indian customs to us, I kept thinking about the white boat and the strange man and also the glasses case Poetry had in his pocket right that second, which none of the rest of the gang knew about. Also, I kept thinking about what we'd heard on the radio, that you're supposed to report any suspicious-looking persons to the police or the sheriff or the FBI right away. I knew that pretty soon the other half of our mystery would be spoiled for us, too. For some reason, I hated to have the police know about it, because I hoped maybe some of the gang could have a lot of dangerous fun catching the kidnapper themselves. But I knew also that it'd be silly not to tell the police about any clues we might have, because police are smarter than any crooked criminal. And any person who tries to be a thief or a murderer or any kind of a bad man is just plumb crazy, because even if he could get by with being wicked for a while here on this earth, he'd have to face God and the judgment after he died. We were near the medicine man's grave when I was thinking about that, and Eagle Eye was explaining how glad he was, now that he was an honest-to-goodness Christian, that he believed the New Testament about heaven. And then he kind of got a saddish look on his face as he said, "But all my people don't know about the Lord Jesus Christ. Many who have heard about him do not believe in him and are still bound by superstition. My people are a very fine and wonderful people, and I have given myself to the Lord to try to win as many of them as I can to Christ." Poetry and I were standing near each other, and the rest of us were listening respectfully to Eagle Eye as he told about Indian funeral rites, which are very interesting. All the time I was looking at the opening in the medicine man's grave and wondering different things. Almost any second now, I thought, maybe some of the gang wouldn't be able to keep still any longer and would start telling about the other man who had come here in between Eagle Eye's two visits. And sure enough, one of them did start talking, just as Eagle Eye was explaining that if an Indian funeral was held in cold weather, one of the members of the family would come in the evening for 3 evenings and start a little fire in front of the grave house to keep the spirit from getting cold on his journey to the spirit world. It was little Jim who piped up and said, "But they don't get cold in heaven, do they?" And Eagle Eye, who had been studying in a theological school in Minneapolis, said, "No, but many of my people up here don't know that." "Well, do any white people sometimes come to the grave houses and bring offerings of food or things for the Indians?" When little Jim said that, I knew it was time to tell what we all knew. So we all started in, and each one of us told what we knew, each of us squeezing his words in whenever he could find a place to try to squeeze them in between hundreds of excited words of the rest of us. In only a little while, we were through, and Poetry had given Barry the glasses case and the piece of broken glass he'd found,

sure enough, the broken piece of lens exactly fit part of a lens that was still fastened into the glass's frame. We looked into the grave house, and there were only a few dozen reddish, smooth-skinned berries, which were what's called June berries, which grew on a lot of small, tally shrubs and trees up here in the forest. And they were what Eagle Eye had pushed into the hole half hour before. Now, pretty soon the afternoon's adventure in the cemetery was over, only we didn't know there was going to be an even more exciting one later on. We had a lot of fun and had learned a lot of things about Indians, and also some of the things we had learned from the Bible seemed even more wonderful than they had before. Quick, right away after we'd all told about the man in the white boat and the fishing tackle box, we drove as fast as we could to the fire warden's house, which was between where we were and our camp. And there Barry phoned the police what we'd seen, and we knew that the smartest man in the North would pretty soon be watching on all the lakes and had all the resorts in our territory for a man in a white boat with a newish tackling box and a large battered gasoline can. And pretty soon the man would be caught, maybe that very night, although nearly half the boats up here were white. Poetry and I were alone for a few jiffies after we got back to camp, and we talked it over. Almost right away, it was time to go on the fishing trip with Barry, who was going to use the new minnows we'd bought for him earlier in the afternoon. It was almost 2 hours to sundown, and just before sundown would be the very best time to fish. I was still feeling kind of saddish, though, and I said to Poetry, who was standing doing something to his fishing tackle, "It hardly seems fair that we didn't catch the kidnappers ourselves when we could have done it easiest pie." Poetry was just winding a new nylon fishing line onto his reel. "Ah, detectives and police have to work together." He grinned like he wasn't worried a bit. "Yeah, it's a pretty line you have there. What test is it?" "Oh, about 50 or 100 pounds. In fact, you can't break it. It's so strong. We could almost make a swing out of it, like we do out of ropes down home in Sugar Creek." We were sitting on a log not more than 15 feet from the Indian kitchen we'd made when we'd first pitched the camp the afternoon before, and Big Jim and Circus were laying sticks of wood in place, getting it ready for cooking supper, which we'd have to cook quick so we could get going quick afterward. Away over on the other side of the Indian kitchen, I could see Barry with his fishing rod walking back and forth, between two trees and winding up his line. "What's he doing that for?" Tom Till wanted to know, and Circus said, "He's winding up his dry line." "Well, how did it get unwound?" "Oh, any good fisherman always unwinds his line just as soon as he comes in from fishing, so the line will dry. If you leave your wet line on your spool, it'll rot, and then sometimes when you get a big fish on it, it'll break and your fish will get away." I looked at Poetry's new nylon line and wished I had one that was strong enough to catch a 100-pound fish, if there was such a big one in any of the lakes up where we were. When Barry had his line wound up, we watched and also helped him put a new shear pin in his outboard motor. Well, after a while, we were ready for our hurry-up supper, which was fried eggs and bacon, all of us using paper plates instead of our tin plates, because we didn't want a lot of dishes to wash when we were in a hurry to get started fishing.

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1: His name shall be Oscar. This is Moment of Truth. A little while back, I had a bird's nest. A bird built its nest in my garbage can. So, yeah, I left it there, and I'd see the bird. I think it was a sparrow would hop in there every now and again. And one day, I heard the little birds in there chirping, trying to get fed. And today, I walked home, and there on the deck were the birds. They had hatched, they had been fed, and they flew out of the garbage can. So I called one Oscar, because he lived in a garbage can. And I called the other one Meyer, and the other one Wiener. Oscar, Meyer, Wiener. Yeah, well, you know, it reminded me of the creator of life. You know, those birds didn't happen by an accident. It didn't happen by evolution. God created. Hey, check out the book of Genesis. It's true. In the beginning, God created. His name shall be Oscar. This is Moment of Truth.
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1: This is Chris. We're just about to have a time of wonder, adventure, and excitement. 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

0: everybody. This is Connie Kendall. Welcome to Kids Radio. I have a very important topic to talk about tonight, and it's based on 1 Corinthians 6:12. Let's read it together, okay?
1: All things are lawful for me, but all things are not good for me to do. All things are lawful for me, but I will not let anything make me its slave.
0: Very good. Now, normally I tell you what the topic is right off the bat, but this time I want you to guess what it is. And to help you do that, the gang here at Kids Radio has cooked up a special presentation. You guys ready?
2: Almost.
0: Okay. I think we need just a few more minutes, so we'll take a little break and get started right after this.
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4: Do not adjust your radio. We are in control. You are about to enter a different place, and yet one that isn't so different. It's a dimension of sound and mind, a land of shadows, substance, and a lot of weirdness. You've just crossed over into the Twilight Zone.
5: Simon?
6: Yeah, Luella?
5: Where are we going?
6: This alley's a shortcut.
5: Looks kind of spooky. You think we should?
6: Sure, nothing's gonna happen to us. Come on.
4: We present for your consideration Simon, who with his friend Luella is making his way to school.
6: So have you come up with any ideas on how to raise funds for the science club?
5: Not really. You?
6: As a matter of fact, yeah. Why don't we sell t-shirts with a picture of Albert Einstein on them?
5: Hey, that's not bad. Mr. Geerdorf will love it. It's a natural tie-in. But I don't know anything about getting t-shirts made.
6: I do. I helped do it with our church youth group. All we gotta do now is sell them.
5: That's great, Simon. Did you hear that?
6: Hear what?
5: That!
6: Yeah! What do you think it is?
5: I don't know. What do you think it is?
7: It's me, you dopes.
6: Russell!
5: What are you doing?
7: I've been waiting for you.
6: Waiting for us?
7: Well, waiting for you, Simon. I know you come down this alley a lot.
6: What do you want?
7: Come over here, behind the trash bin. I want to show you something.
5: What?
7: Something you're gonna like. Trust me.
5: Trust you? I don't think so.
7: Don't make a federal case out of it. Just come here.
6: Oh, all right.
5: This better not be anything gross.
7: Don't worry, it's not.
6: Well then, what is it?
7: Ever seen one of these?
5: It's a toy chicken.
7: Not just a toy chicken. Listen.
8: Hello, my name is Henny. What's yours?
6: Cool.
5: Cool? Simon, it's a toy chicken.
6: But it talks.
5: Okay, it says its name. Big deal.
7: It does more than that.
8: I have a friend who talks so much, when she goes to the beach, her tongue gets sunburned.
6: That's funny.
7: See, makes you laugh.
5: So it tells

0: did something about it.
1: Let's be best friends.
0: You caused me to lose a friend today. A real friend. And I don't like it.
1: I like you.
0: Yeah? Well, let's see how you like this. I'm going to the soda shop, and you're staying right here in the treehouse. In fact, you're staying here from now on. See ya.
1: Please don't leave me, Simon.
0: What did you say?
1: Please don't leave me, Simon. I need you.
2: 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We always love hearing from you.
0: I can't believe this. Henny, not only did you say my name, you did it without your string being pulled. How did you do that?
1: I've always been able to do it. It's just that up till now, you weren't ready for it.
0: This is incredible. I've got to tell somebody.
1: No, don't. They won't understand. They all hate me.
0: Who hates you?
1: Everyone.
0: Not Russell.
1: Oh, yeah? I tried talking to him before, but he doesn't want to listen. He can't understand a special friendship like ours. And we do have a special friendship, don't we, Simon?
0: Of course we do.
1: You said I make you feel good, right?
0: Yes, you do.
1: Have any of your other friends made you laugh like I have?
0: No. Look, I'm very glad that you're alive.
1: I can only come to life for people like you who accept me. And even then, it may be only for a short while.
0: Short? Why?
1: I don't know. I can feel myself starting to change back already.
0: No, you can't. What can I do to help keep you alive?
1: You need to give me kindness and understanding.
0: I will.
1: And I can sure use some new clothes.
0: New clothes?
1: Sure.
0: But you're a chicken.
1: So? Just because I'm a chicken doesn't mean I don't like to dress well. I mean, look at me. I'm filthy.
0: You're right. I'm sorry, Henny. I haven't been taking very good care of you, have I?
1: It's all right.
0: No, it isn't. And I'm going to make it up to you right now. Come on. We're going shopping.
3: And so, forgetting all about the soda shop, Simon took Henny to the toy store. Simon spent every penny he had, including all the money in his savings account, buying clothes for Henny, and they had a wonderful time. But the next day, Henny was unhappy again.
0: What's wrong now, Henny?
1: Nothing. It's just that you said you were happy I'm alive.
0: I am.
1: Then why won't you buy me any shoes?
0: Shoes? You wear shoes?
1: Of course I do. You expect me to dress up in new clothes but not wear shoes? What kind of barbarian are you?
0: Well, I'd love to get some for you, but I don't have any more money.
1: I understand. You want me to freeze up again. Bah!
0: No!
1: Then try. What are you waiting for, an engraved invitation?
0: All right.
4: A loan? You want me to loan you some money?
0: Please, I really need it. It's an emergency.
4: Well, all I have is $5.
0: I'll take it. Thanks, Luella. You're a real pal. I'll pay you back as soon as I can.
1: Only one pair of shoes? That's all you got?
0: It's all I could get, Henny. Don't you understand? I've gotten all the money I can get. There's no more.
1: I know where there's some more. Almost $200.
0: Where?
1: The Science Club Treasury.
0: The t-shirt money? I can't borrow from that.
1: Who said anything about borrowing?
0: But I can't just take it. That's stealing.
1: I thought you were my friend. I thought we had something special. But you want me to freeze up again.
0: No, I don't. But
1: it's starting. I can feel it. No more talk.
0: No. Don't freeze up. Please, I need you, Henny. Please.
1: Then get that money.
0: All right. I'll get the money.
4: Mr. Deerdorf?
5: Luella, you're still here? The bell rang 15 minutes ago.
4: I know. I have some more t-shirt orders. I was wondering if I could put them in the cash box.
5: But of course. I locked the cash box up in the metal supply cabinet in the back room.
4: You aren't coming in?
5: Oh, I think you can handle it by yourself. I have to take these boxes downstairs to my car.
4: Sure, you trust me?
5: Here's the key. I'll be back in a few minutes.
4: Okay.
5: Bye-bye.
4: Okay.

0: Well, hello there. It's good to have you back. You're always welcome here at Lamplighter Theatre. On our last visit...
1: Please, Mum. Did you ever hear in the Bible of a leper captain and a little servant maid?
2: Well, certain I have. 'Tis Naaman you'll be meaning.
1: I'm wanting to get a place like that. I ask you, Lord Jesus, to take hold of my heart and wash it and make it proper.
3: I want nothing to do with your foolish notions of God.
1: But he loves you, Auntie. Auntie! What is it?
3: Pain again. Taking hold of my insides like lobster claws, it is. Get the daughter Peggy. Get him now.
1: By the time I got back with the doctor, she was dead. Oh, Peggy, what are you to do now? Now stop. You ought to be ashamed of yourself, you big crybaby. You've got your clothes. You'll get a place, all right? The Almighty has brung you this far.
4: What's the matter, girl? Can you not find a place?
1: What? Oh, please, Mum, do you want a servant? I'd like so much to come and live with you.
4: Oh, well, I have come to the registry for a girl, but I fear you may be too small.
1: Oh, that's what the missus inside says. But if they only know what I can do. I can scrub floors and clean grates and make beds and clean windows and I...
5: Miss Churchill, is this girl bothering you?
1: And please, Mum... I don't mind if you don't have a garden, but I'd do whatever you wish and be faithful. That's Peggy Perkins, it is. That's me, all right?
4: Oh, I see. So, what can you tell me about this girl?
5: She appeared about an hour ago. We wonder if she is, well, all there.
4: The fact is, Mrs. Shipley, my sister Joyce and I are giving up our house in town and have taken a cottage in the country.
1: The country?
4: We would like to bring a respectable girl along.
1: Oh, please, Mum. 'Tis the very place for me. Mrs. Creek says the country is so clean, and I know I'll have to be careful with my hats and aprons. Please, try me and see if I don't suit you.
4: And do you have any references?
1: Well, there's Mrs. Creek, what I mentioned, Mrs. Jones, whose son Arthur I mind quite a bit, then there's Miss Gregory from the Sunday School.
4: Might that be Jenny Gregory?
1: I think it is, Mum. I just calls her Miss.
4: Miss Gregory is known to me. I shall call on her for a reference. I would also be most grateful if you would introduce me to your Mrs. Creek.
1: Does this mean you'll be taking me on?
5: Yes. Does it?
4: Well, it depends on how my interviews with her references go, but...
1: Oh, please, Mum. Mrs. Creek will tell you all about me. And she knows what good service is, for she lived in a rectory... I suppose that you haven't a rectory and a church belonging to you, Mum?
4: Actually, I have known what it is to have a church belonging to me. My father was in charge of a church in the East End. He died only this last month. From overwork.
5: Miss Churchill, I'm so sorry.
1: Oh, Miss, I've had a death belonging to me too. 'Twas my auntie. And now I've no one left.
4: Well, let us go see this Mrs. Creek. I shall pay a call on Miss Gregory shortly, and if I receive the good report I expect, we shall be in touch to discuss terms.
1: Terms, Mum?
4: Terms to bring you into service for my sister and me. Mrs. Shipley, I shall return to settle up with you tomorrow.
5: Well, yes. That would be fine, Miss.
4: Come along now. Oh, I'm sorry, I don't recall your name.
1: It's Peggy, Miss. Peggy Perkins.
6: Oh, And there you be, Peggy, right enough. That's Ivy Cottage, where your two ladies be living.
1: Oh, it's beautiful. I love the red bricks and the trees. And bless me, there's a garden.
6: Ah, 'tis a fine home. Or it will be, when all's in order. Between us, I think they brung a little too much stuff.
4: We really must get this step fixed, Joyce. Why, Peggy, we had completely forgotten about you. I'm sorry. We are very glad to see you. I hardly know what to do first, and I have a terrible toothache.
1: Please, Mum, you've been crying.
4: Oh, it will pass.
1: Have you tried brown paper and vinegar with a little pepper? Auntie used to find it eased her toothache something wonderful.
4: Oh, is that so?
1: Mrs. Jones used to soak her brown paper in gin.
4: Oh, you'll find no gin in this house, not now or ever.
1: She said it were first rate.
4: Why, Peggy, you've hardly entered this house, but you're already comforting and cheering me up. Joyce, our little maid has come.
5: Well, Peggy, my sister has told me so much about you.
1: Pleased to meet you, Mum.
5: Is this your only bag? Let me show you to your room. This is yours. You may make use of the dresser and the wardrobe.
1: All this is for me. I don't share my bed.
5: My sister Helen and I are the only other people in the house, and we have our own beds. Thank you.
1: My own looking glass.
5: Did you not have a looking glass before?
1: No, Mum. Just a piece of broken glass I found in a rubbish bin.
5: A rubbish bin? Ah, of course. Well, please take your things off and come downstairs as quick as possible. It is tea time.
1: Yes, Mum. I'll be right down. Oh, my own looking glass.
5: My dear Helen, what an extraordinary specimen you have got hold of.
4: She is an original, but I'm hoping that she may be a treasure. She's done me good already. I was feeling so miserable when she arrived.
5: We shall all feel better after a cup of tea.
4: There is so much to do. We should have sold more and brought less.
5: Let's not talk about it until we've had tea. I'll set a tray. Helen, we haven't a drop of milk in the house.
4: The farm is close. Send Peggy. She'll want to see the countryside.
5: And so I shall.
7: Peggy?
1: Yes, Mum? You can come in.
5: What are you doing?
1: I was just laying out my dress, miss. I was going to get in it.
5: Oh, you needn't do that tonight. Just slip on an apron. I want you to run up to the farm for some milk. I'll show you where it is. Come along, put on your hat.
1: How far away is the farm, miss?
5: Not far at all. See the gate opposite our own?
1: Yes, miss.
5: Go through that gate and keep to the footpath across the field, then go through another gate and you'll be at the farm.
1: What do I do when I get there, miss?
5: Get a pint of milk from Mrs. Green, the farmer's wife. She has one set aside. Tell her who sent you and return without delay. Do you understand?
1: Yes, miss, I do.
5: Then be off with you.
1: Yes, miss. Well, Peggy, you're finally in service. And to two proper ladies, it seems. You're out in the country, and the air is as fine as Mrs. Creek said it was. Oh, can't say I'm fond of the dirt, though. I shall have to scrub my dress out before I goes to bed tonight. Oh, would you look at that? They let the goats wander freely throughout the field. I shall have to keep my distance. I hear they eat anything. Oh, mind where you're walking, Peggy. Your new boots are covered with muck. Ain't you a fine sight? Oh, please, Mrs. Cow, please, stay away. Please, Mrs. Cow, please stay away. My feet are stuck in the mud. Please, don't come any closer.
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9: Would you sit down, Joyce? Oh. You're going to wear a hole in the floor.
1: Peggy should have been back from the farm long before now. It's not that far away.
9: She did just arrive today. Perhaps she...
1: Oh, at last. We're in the kitchen, Peggy.
10: No.
9: Peggy! Whatever happened to you? Oh. You're covered in mud.
1: And where is the milk?
10: Please, Mum, I haven't got the milk.
1: Did you spill it? What happened?
10: I had to turn back. It were awful. I never seen so much mud. Never. It ain't like the mud I'm accustomed to. Ugh, it sticks. My boot come clear off and a cow came up to me.
1: It's and the country, Peggy. There's mud everywhere and it's no use being afraid. And here we are waiting on our milk. What's the sense of having a maid?
10: Oh, please, Mum. These are my best boots. They cost me 4 shillings and 6p.
1: Peggy, just return your boot to your foot and be off.
10: Oh, very well. I shall try again.
1: That girl. She thinks of nothing but her clothes. If only she could see what a ragamuffin she looks like.
9: Oh, hush, Joyce. Oh. She isn't half bad looking. She may be thin, but most of the children in London are thin these days. I say Peggy has a dear little face.
1: Oh, that may be, Helen. But must we wait for her dear little face to return before we start tea?
9: Oh, she may be a while. I think I shall drink my tea without milk.
1: Oh, the first sensible word I've heard here today. Oh, there's the last of the books.
9: In that case, I'd say our sitting room is complete.
1: And none too soon.
9: Things have gone much better since Peggy arrived last week. Well, she's done quite a bit of cleaning.
1: Oh, say nothing against her cleaning, but her cooking is...
9: is getting better.
1: Oh, it's improving. She's such a peculiar little thing. The way she gets excited about carpeted stairs.
9: Hush, hush, here she comes.
10: I'm just about to get in dinner on in my kitchen, but first I need to sweep in my drawing room. Will we be working in my garden this afternoon?
1: Your garden?
9: Peggy, what are you wearing?
10: Oh, newspaper, Mum. clean in my kitchen grate, and I didn't want the cold to soil my dress.
11: You look like a walking edition of the Times.
10: Thank you, Mum. I'll be taking my leave now to return to my kitchen.
11: Of course. Thank you, Peggy.
10: Mum?
11: Your kitchen.
10: My dear Mrs. Creek, I just wanted to tell you that I'm settling in here at Ivy Cottage, but it ain't what I expected. After your stories, I expected the country to be cleaner than the city, but the country ain't clean at all.
2: It's downright filthy, for I've never seen mud like it in London. And there are animals walking about free as they please. The country too dirty for her. Sweet, pure air, blue sky and singing birds, and her eyes never get higher than the mud. That girl. Did I tell you, my missus got a dog? We call him Albert Edward.
10: We keep a very patriotic house. I like my place, and I have butter to eat every day. I have hundreds of duties to take care of, and I tread on stairs covered with carpet. Tonight, I'm going to stay over at Mrs. Green's, as my missuses will be away visiting. Oh, now, don't you be so sad, Albert Edward. It's just one night, and I'll be returning early in the morning to begin my day's work. Oh. Who's that then, Albert Edward? The missuses aren't due to be home till tea time. Simmer down, dog. I'll have a look. Miss Helen told me not to let anybody into the house, and that's just what I mean to do. Or not to do. You, stay here. Good morning. How may I help you?
12: Are the Churchills at home?
10: My missuses will be away until this afternoon.
12: Oh, how vexing. I will come inside and wait. My bag is at the station.
10: No, Mum! I ain't gonna let you in! And if you don't get off with your sharpish, I'll call Albert Edward!
12: You impertinent girl! Dare you try to shut the door in my face? Do you know who I am?
10: I don't. And that's why you ain't coming in.
12: Out of my way, girl. My name is Alicia Allendale, and I have come to see my nieces.
10: You've no right to come into this house.
12: I will wait in this drawing room until they return.
10: You will not. Not even if Albert Edward needs to sink his teeth into you.
12: Stop being foolish and bring me something cool to drink.
10: Aha! That I will. You just see. Come along, Albert Edward. I can tell you this, Albert Edward. There's a good many bones for you to gnaw on in a drawing room if I has anything to do with it. Actually, Albert Edward, I have a better idea. Follow me. Now, if I can do this right...
12: What are you doing? You open this door this instant!
10: No, Mum! I've locked you inside, and now I'm off to fetch a police. Not to worry. I'll be leaving Albert Edward to keep you company. Come with me, dog. You need to stand guard outside the window. Don't let this villain escape.
12: Let me out! Let me out at once!
10: Please, hurry, Mr. Bedford. I'm afraid he'll steal all the china and books.
13: You
6: must be a smart girl to have trapped a burglar.
10: Yes, sir. And he's dressed like a woman. He'd be a cunning thief. Albert Edward has been holding him captive.
6: Sounds like your visitor found his welcome too hot for him. What's that he's got there? Is that a shoe?
10: Oh, no! The window is open! He's got away! We'd be too late!
6: Oh, tis indeed a shoe, Peggy. And the window to the study is open.
10: You don't think Albert Edward that he have killed and eaten him, do you?
6: I don't think he swallowed him, my girl.
10: But all that's left of him is a shoe.
6: I reckon that thief climbed out the window, had a tussle with your dog here, and lost a shoe for his trouble. Now, why don't you check to see if anything is missing? We can bring the shoe to the police.
10: Thank you, Mr. Bedford.
5: You know, I must say...
6: What's that?
10: Just wait till my missuses hear the story. Oh, I didn't know it was truly your aunt. She was so tall and gruff in her ways, and you were both so kind. And this shoe is all that remains of her.
13: Oh. Of course she was gruff. She's an eccentric old lady who is all too fond of taking us by surprise.
14: I suspect we'll be hearing from her again.
13: I should hope so. Left as it is, we have lost a substantial income which we can ill afford. Oh. While there may be some humour in what your little maid has done, it is a costly error in judgment.
14: I am aware. I believe we can salvage this problem. Let's wait to see what Aunt Alicia's response is.
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13: That certainly didn't take long.
14: Is it from Aunt Alicia?
13: Mm-hmm. Dear niece, I was subjected to such insolence and humiliation from your ignorant servant yesterday,
15: who absolutely refused...

0: The entrance and refused to listen to my explanation that I have resolved never to place myself in a like position again. I don't know where you got her or what training you are giving her, but I conclude she is the lowest type of humanity and the nearest proximity to a savage that I have ever come in contact with. She not only locked me in a room, but fetched a low, vicious mongrel and deliberately set him at me. My dress is in rags, and my ankles severely bitten. I am in the doctor's hands. It will be a long time before I propose myself as your visitor again. Your affectionate aunt, Alicia Allendale.
1: I believe she's upset.
2: I'm sure she's exaggerating. Still, your little servant girl has more heart than head.
1: She's too faithful. I shall write to Aunt Alicia and apologize. I fear we've lost a substantial check.
2: Go ahead and write it, but you will never forget it. Nor forgive it.

0: As I look around this room, I see many children here. And I want you to know there are none too small to be missionaries. Indeed, my hope is that some of you become missionaries here at home, as I am overseas. Remember the little captive maid who told her master of the one who could cure him?
1: Oh, yes, sir. I know that story.
0: Shh. There are many at home who want to be cured by the great physician. If you can't do this at home here in England, you'll never be able to do it among the heathen. We want you to tell about Jesus. We want you to pray to him for the poor heathen. And we want you to give of your money to help. Send missionaries out to teach them. Prayers, purses, and preaching. Bring the lost to Jesus. Do not forget these three P's.
1: I'll remember, and I'll be safe.

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2: I do believe the whole village can hear you. 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So, now, if you don't mind, I'll just take my leave of you.
3: Goodbye, then. 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
5: Sometimes life is like that. The question is, what might God be teaching you right now? Guess what? My name is Zach, and you're listening to Keys for Kids, a great way to grow your faith in God. Let's get started. One time on

0: away to a ski vacation, I slipped on some ice while getting into the car. Turns out I sprained my ankle really bad, which meant no skiing. Now, at first, I was bored while everyone else was having fun, but then I realized I could learn something. That week, I memorized 30 Bible verses. Just remember, sometimes when bad things happen, God has a bigger plan. And that's what our story's about today. It's called Hope's Blue Cast. Hope sat on the porch swing, staring at the blue cast on her arm. It stretched from her wrist to above her elbow and was covered in scribbled messages and doodles from her friends. She held out her arm and frowned. "This is not how I wanted to spend my summer." Dad sat down beside her, holding two popsicles. He handed her the blue one, her favorite. 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Hope didn't answer at first. She peeled back the wrapper and took a bite. "I was only on the hoverboard for 20 minutes, she finally said. "One tiny wobble, and now..." She lifted her arm again. Boom! Cast! No swimming, no sports, nothing. Dad nodded. "I know you were excited about this summer." "I had plans, Dad. I was going to ride my hoverboard to the park, have a sleepover every weekend, go to soccer camp, and now I can't do any of it." She shook her head. "Why would God let this happen? I didn't do anything wrong." Dad leaned back on the swing. "You know, I've asked that question too. When I lost my job last year, I asked God why. It didn't make sense." "But you got a better job later," Hope said. "I did. But back then, I couldn't see what God was doing. I just knew I had to trust him, even when nothing made sense." Hope was quiet for a while. A squirrel darted across the yard, and a breeze rustled the trees. "I guess it's just hard to trust him right now," she admitted. Dad looked over at her. "That's okay to say. God already knows what's in your heart. But here's the thing. He still has a plan for you, Hope. It might not look like your plan, but it's still good." "How can breaking my arm be good?" she muttered. "Maybe it's not about the arm. Maybe it's about what he wants to teach you while you can't do anything. Maybe it's about growing your heart and helping you become more like Jesus." Hope took another bite of her popsicle and let the quiet sit for a moment. "It still stinks." "Yep," her dad agreed, "but God's still good." Hope looked down at her blue cast and sighed. "Okay, then I guess I'll trust him, even if I don't like it right now." Well, how about you? Have you ever had something ruin your plans? Maybe it was something small, like losing a game, or something bigger, like losing someone you care about. It's okay to feel upset. But remember, God's plan is always filled with love, even when we can't see what he's doing. Trust him to be with you and shape your heart as he works out his plans for your life. Our key verse is found in the Proverbs chapter 16, verse 9.
1: We can make our plans, but the Lord determines our steps.
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5: 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It says, no, God will continue to be God. 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

0: Welcome, welcome to Witness Wednesday on Wretched Radio. I'm not Todd Friel. Nope, I'm actually the much shorter and less phonetic Jimmy Hicks. In the studio today, while Todd and team are out and about on the campus of Kennesaw State University looking for students to engage and talk with, and obviously the goal is to share the gospel of our Lord Jesus Christ with these individuals. But Todd's approach to that process, of course, is very thoughtful and intentional. So let's get to the campus now and send it out to Todd and the team. I think they're ready now. Todd?
1: Whatever you do, do not besmirch the man sitting next to me, because one day he's going to be an attorney and he could sue you. How are you doing, Matthew?
2: I'm doing very well, sir.
1: You want to be an attorney, do you?
2: Yes, sir, I do. Very much so.
1: Good on you. Matthew, where does your name come from?
2: My name comes directly from St. Matthew, one of the apostles. Middle name is Joseph as well. Comes from Mary's husband, Jesus' father. So,
1: yeah. So I'm guessing you're Roman Catholic.
2: Yes, sir, I am.
1: What kind of reasoning did I just use?
2: Went along the lines of probably having a double name. I think all of my siblings have double names in that, so yep. Makes sense.
1: Yep. I just employed deductive reasoning. All right, so as a soon-to-be attorney, okay, how many years is it going to be, really?
2: About 7 past this point.
1: But the time will fly, trust me.
2: So.
1: All right, I want to try to use some deductive reasoning with you based on this book that I'm holding. All right, so here's what it's called. Solving the God Puzzle: Can We Know With Certainty God Exists? So here's the premise of the book. The guy who wrote this said it's not all that hard to figure out. Okay, so here are some ways that we can know God exists. Ready? The creation testifies that God exists. Agree?
2: Agreed, yes.
1: That God must be really big. God must be really creative. He must be really powerful. He must be really artistic. We just deduce that. Without reading the Bible, we know that the creator of this place has to possess those attributes. Otherwise, there wouldn't be a place. And the Bible defines and describes God as being omnipotent and omniscient, very creative, knowing everything that there is to know, because he's the source of all knowledge. So the Bible corresponds with reality, which is a hint. It's not definitive, but it's a good hint that the Bible is the book that actually describes God. Would you agree with that reasoning?
2: Very much so. Through a scientific and logical mind, that makes perfect sense.
1: So my question then for you, my Roman Catholic, soon-to-be lawyer friend, tell me what the Gospel of Matthew, your namesake, is about.
2: The Gospel of Matthew, specifically New Testament, applies directly towards Jesus's life.
1: And what's the message of Jesus's life?
2: I like to think that the message of Jesus's life and his teachings were: be good to your neighbor, treat your neighbor as you would yourself, and love those around you, and try and make the world a better place, you know?
1: Here's a question for you. Think very carefully, all right? Do you think that that is a good message?
2: No, I think it's the good message.
1: All right, I would like to suggest to you, and in lawyer-like fashion, debate you, that that's actually very bad news. And here's why. Because Jesus said that we're supposed to love God with all of our heart, soul, mind, and strength. That's everything. And we're supposed to love all of these people the same way we love ourselves, which is a lot. In other words, the law of love is a commandment. It's a standard. And Jesus said the standard is loving God totally, completely, never wavering, never straying, never sinning, loving everybody the way that you should. I can't do that.
2: Well, to the best of our abilities, I think we should try and strive for that. It gets hard, obviously. I mean, as human beings, we're naturally flawed. That's where we are. We sin. We are sinners. And so we will sin no matter how hard we strive to be saints, but as much as we can, you know, not everybody's going to be a Mother Teresa, but if we can try and exert those qualities, then I think the world can be a better place.
1: Yeah, it's just that if we consider the implications of not obeying Jesus' command to love God totally and to love our neighbor as ourselves, there's a consequence for that. you're an attorney, so you know how this is going to go down. A lawyer stands before a judge with a criminal, or perhaps not guilty individual, to plead his case. And the judge is going to render a verdict. So I'm just thinking this through. If God is a judge, and the Bible says he is, he's going to render a verdict on each of our lives. And if I'm a criminal who hasn't obeyed this commandment to love him and to love others the way that I should, wouldn't God judge me as a guilty criminal?
2: I think he will. I think obviously the sins of your life are going to be judged against you in any amount. But there's always repentance, and there's always a way in order to find that light, in order to cleanse your soul of that sin. So it's our job as Christians, in order to guide people towards that light so that they can be saved, even though they haven't been able to have that light throughout their lives.
1: Let me see if I'm translating what you just said right. I want to keep us in the courtroom because you're an attorney and you can get this scene. That what I think you just said is, if the criminal has tried to amend his ways or potentially done good, then the judge should let him go. Is that what you're saying?
2: I actually do think that, yes. I think to the best of the criminal's ability. I mean, if we're talking about murder here, that kind of, you know, paints a bad picture, but burglary turning it back, maybe donating towards a business that they turned it back to.
1: You know. But that's not how it works in a court of law.
2: Well, the world, as we know it, it is a courtroom, but it's a courtroom with very loose rules. And I think in some cases, in order to preserve the goodness that we can have, we need to bend some of those rules sometimes.
1: Do you think God's going to do that?
2: God's all loving. God's all loving, almighty, and no matter how hard we try to push him away, for some reason, he'll always be able to accept us back if we decide that we want to embrace that life.
1: Here's a question. What's that reason?
2: Because he's God. I mean, we are his creations. He put a soul in us so that we would be his image. And in order to preserve that, he needs to make sure that we are able to be saved no matter how much we try and oppose him.
1: Reason with me. All right. I agree with you. God is loving. But I also believe that God is just. And the Bible actually says the foundation of his throne is righteousness and justice. In other words, he doesn't bend the rules. In fact, Jesus said some really startling things. Jesus said he's going to judge us on Judgment Day. And he said, you've heard it said of old, thou shalt not commit murder. But I say, if you call your brother a fool, you're in danger of judgment. In other words, you don't have to kill somebody to have that intent in your heart. And then he said, you've heard it said of old, thou shalt not commit adultery. But I say, look at a woman with lust, you've committed adultery in your heart. Okay, that's like unbending, law-breaking, and a very strict standard. So here's what I see. God is just and he's righteous. And because he is, he must uphold justice. He can't bend the rules. He can't turn a blind eye to justice, because that would mean he's not good. And that would also mean he's not loving, because he loves justice. So now we got ourselves some tension here. And I want to see, with your Roman Catholic background, if you can untangle this pickle for me. Okay? God is just. He must punish lawbreakers. But God is loving and desires to forgive sinners. How can he accomplish both of those things without violating the other?
2: Yeah, this is quite a conundrum you've put me in. I must say. Somewhere in that entire conundrum, we have to consider what we can do as Christians in order to reach repentance. And there are steps in order to actively reach that, where indifference in a courtroom, a criminal can't go back on that stuff. They will reach judgment no matter what. But we have sacraments. We have activities and events that we can go through in order to cleanse our souls and in order to better ourselves as human beings. So it's a little bit of a catch-22, but at the same time, we have the ability to reach some of that repentance and reach some of that cleansing because God gives us the ability to go through those sacraments.
3: And break, because it's time for one. A break, that is. I know. It's just heating up, so to speak, with Todd and Matthew's chat here. Matthew, a future lawyer, has been taken to the highest courtroom to ever exist. So how is all this going to play out? Well, stay with us, and we'll find out together. More Witness Wednesday is coming up. This is Wretched Radio. You know, you can love the Lord with absolutely everything in you and still go mute when somebody asks you, how do you even know the Bible is true? You feel the answer deep down. You just can't put it into words. The reasons go deeper than most of us were ever even shown. 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
5: Books of the Bible. 1 Corinthians is a letter from the Apostle Paul to the church in Corinth. Paul addresses his concerns about divisions and immorality in the church. Then Paul answers questions from the Corinthians about marriage, food, worship, gifts, and the resurrection. When you want to understand God's high calling for the church, look to 1 Corinthians. 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
3: And welcome back to Witness Wednesday on Wretched Radio. I'm Jimmy Hicks in the studio while Todd is out on campus at Kennesaw State University. He's thus far been chatting with Matthew, a Roman Catholic with some very Roman Catholic views on God's justice. So far, we've heard things that many of us would disagree with. And of course, me speaking only for myself, my first inclination is to usually be a bulldozer and browbeat
6: people that I fundamentally disagree with. But let's return to the campus now and listen in and see how Todd handles his chat with Matthew, the Roman Catholic.

0: to God is where we can reach that repentance.
1: Well, what about that part that says, not of works, so that nobody can boast? Because you use the word activities. Okay, that would be works, doing good deeds, deeds of penance, confession, and taking the sacraments. That's doing something to wipe your slate clean. That's a work, and God says that's a no-go, because then you can get to heaven and go, I'm here because of me. God doesn't want people to boast in their salvation. All right, let's see if you and I can reason together on our conundrum. I would like to suggest there's an alternative that I hope will sound like exceedingly good news to you, all right? Because I know how you're thinking, and I know how you're believing. So let's just see if this is maybe something that is really good news. You are going to stand before God. The books are going to be opened on you. And he knows your thought life, okay? So he knows what we look at on the computer. He knows what we think about when we're sitting in the classroom surrounded by women. He knows if we're ever telling the truth or shading it. He knows when we were naughty and dishonored our parents. He knows when we take his name in vain. So if God opens up the books on you, man, that's a bleak sight. You've got a rap sheet that's long. But God is rich in mercy. And because he is, his plan for your good is that he sent his son, Jesus Christ, to live a perfect life on this earth. So God in the flesh never lusted, never murdered in his heart, never lied, never dishonored his parents. He was amassing a lot of good deeds, a lot of righteousness. And then he went to the cross. He was stripped, beaten, bloodied, hung on a tree because something was going on. God was pouring out his wrath on his son on behalf of guilty criminals. In other words, Jesus Christ was seen as if he is us, the guilty criminal, and God thundered his wrath on him that you and I could be forgiven. If somebody walks into a courtroom, somebody's got a stack of speeding tickets and it's $8,000 and they can't pay it, but somebody goes, Your Honor, I love this person. I've got $8,000. Here's the money. You're free to go. Jesus Christ does that for sinners. He forgives them, he cleanses them, and then he goes beyond that. He gives them his righteousness, because here's the deal, Matthew. If you and I are just forgiven, it's a big deal, but if we're just forgiven, well, then we're kind of in neutral zone. But Jesus gives us all of his good deeds, all of his obedience, so that we can be seen as the righteousness of God in Christ. So that if a man or a woman has experienced what the transaction is that God requires to be forgiven, they'll be set free. And that means you can be saved by grace alone, not what you do, because what we do is not good. And even when we do good, it's coming from a heart that's pretty contaminated, so it's not a really pure offering. But Jesus is good, and Jesus is loving, and Jesus died for sinners that we can be forgiven. So now here's the big question. Assuming that everything I'm telling you is what the Bible teaches, Matthew, what does the Bible say you must do in order to be forgiven and inherit eternal life?
2: If I can recollect my memories, I believe that the Bible says that we must find our repentance through God, and we have to reach some sort of connection and direct correlation with Jesus, and establish that relationship, so that we appear as though we are worthy of being of receiving.
1: Well, I was going with you, sort of, but then you said we've got to get ourselves to a place so that we're in a relationship with God. That's the whole point. We're not in a place, and we can't put ourselves in a place. And if we could, that's going back to that boasting part, that we would be able to take credit and go to heaven and say, I'm here in part because of me.

0: And that's not what God's purpose for the planet is. He wants to bring glory to himself by saving sinners that aren't worthy of forgiveness. Here's what Jesus said, and I want you to translate this for me. Jesus said, unless a man is born again, he will not see the kingdom of God. Matthew, what does it mean to be born again?
1: I see that, just from my Roman Catholic background, as baptism. I directly translate that into baptism, where you're being washed away of your original sin. You're born as a tainted specimen, and you're born again into the church and under Jesus's light whenever you're cleansed with that holy water.
0: Right. And then, what does the Roman Catholic Church teach? You must do when you don't behave righteously.
1: Confession. You have to go before a priest, and you have to physically tell him your transgressions, your sins, everything, and he brings upon a blessing on top of you, so that instead of Jesus, instead of God, he brings a blessing on top of you, so that you may be cleansed of your sin.
0: Yeah, but then he also, once he tells you that, says, now I want you to go and do these things, right? All right, so what are doing these things? Those are works.
1: Yes.
0: Remember, not of works, so that nobody can boast.
1: Not of works. But they are works directly related to God and on a personal level. They're not at all presented in a way of third party. There's no third party there. It's kneeling before Jesus and directly praising him and thanking him that he may bless me and take away my sins.
0: Let me share two words with you. You're a smart guy, so you're going to get this. All right. What you just described to me is called infused righteousness. That's the teaching of the Roman Catholic Church that says, get baptized, and you will be almost, if you will, jabbed with an injection of righteousness. Yeah. But then you've got to maintain that. And if you don't, then you got to do stuff to make up for what you did wrong or that you didn't do. And if you die with your last rites having been administered to you and having done everything you possibly can to have maintained your righteousness, you might go to heaven, but you might go to purgatory to work some things off. And there's a word, work, again, right? That's infused righteousness. What I'm sharing with you is something called imputed righteousness. It means credited. In other words, God sees you as totally forgiven, completely and thoroughly, if you have repented and put your trust in his Son for complete forgiveness of sins. God says, I'm going to take all of Jesus' righteousness and you get it. So you give God your rap sheet and Jesus gives you his resume. And then you can be set free. You can be forgiven, not because of what you've done, but because of what Jesus did. And that means when you and I get to heaven, then we go, I'm not here because of what I did. I'm here because of what Jesus did. And that's why he came to die for sinners, so that he could be seen as the amazing God he is.
2: And that, my friends, is the gospel. Me? Not a good person, a sinner by birth and by choice, guilty before a holy and just God. A holy, just, and righteous God who loves to forgive sinners just like me, and not because anything I've done to earn his love and forgiveness, but because of what his Son, Jesus, did. Jesus Christ gave himself for me. Todd just shared that with Matthew, but their chat is not over yet. We'll continue to eavesdrop next on Witness Wednesday here at Wretched Radio.
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7: 91.5 The Blessing Weather. I'm Cody Jennings, and for meteorologist Mike Cox with a look at your forecast, tonight we have a slight chance of rain showers and maybe a thunderstorm. We'll see a low of 68. For tomorrow, a chance of rain showers or a thunderstorm, mainly in the early afternoon hours. We'll have a high on 91 tomorrow. And for Thursday night, mostly clear skies with a low 68. Friday, showers and the possibility of a thunderstorm in the afternoon. We'll see a high on Friday of 91. 91.5, The
8: Blessing. Lexicon. Faith is not a force we harness or a feeling we get. True biblical faith consists of three things: knowledge of the truth, agreement with the truth, and a trust in the true God. There is no power in faith itself. The power is in the one we put our faith in. Are you trusting in Christ or in something that cannot deliver? This is Wretched Radio with Todd Friel.
2: And we are back on Wretched Radio. It is a Witness Wednesday. I'm Jimmy Hicks in the studio as Todd and the team are out on campus at Kennesaw State University. Todd has been conversing with Matthew today, a future lawyer who is also a Roman Catholic. And Matthew has some very Roman Catholic views. And Todd's been able to share the biblical gospel with Matthew. Now their chat continues. And Todd's going to press in a little more.
0: So Matthew, the system that you shared that you're currently believing sounds like a works-based system. What I, complete stranger, am suggesting to you today is give up your works. Surrender your righteous deeds because they're filthy rags, according to the Bible. Humble yourself. If you will, die to yourself. Come to the end of you and your goodness. Confess to God you're a sinner, not to a man, to God himself. And you put your trust in his son. And he promises you everlasting life, complete forgiveness. And then, because of his goodness and his kindness to you, then you're going to want to obey and you're going to want to do good things. But it's not in order to be forgiven. It's because you are forgiven. So here's our next tension then as we sit on this bench. You've got an option in front of you at the moment. You've got a system that says you got to do a bunch of stuff and maybe you'll go to heaven, but maybe you'll go to purgatory where it can be a little toasty and you have to do stuff to get to heaven. Or you can believe on the Lord Jesus Christ and you will be saved from the wrath that is to come. There's our biblical choices. Which one does the Bible endorse and say that one is right?
1: Being saved by Jesus Christ, of course.
0: Yeah, that's that verse again. By grace are you saved through faith, that not of yourselves. It is a gift of God, not of works, lest any man should boast. So Matthew, as you sit here today, have you been born again.
1: I'm very strong in my faith. I'm very, very strong in my faith. And something that I've actually been at odds with my church is when that born again happens, I think it's after death. I think a new life that you receive is completely independent of any works that happen on earth. I think it's after your mortal coil is over. So for me, I have not been born again yet. I will be born again, hopefully, after I'm done on this world, after I've done my penance, and God will grant me that afterwards.
0: All right, so let me just take you back to that verse. Jesus said, unless a man is born again, he won't see the kingdom of God. You're saying you're going to go to the kingdom of God and he's going to make you born again. So you're kind of got it the opposite order of what Jesus says, that we need to be born again now in order to see eternal life.
1: That's my belief. I don't know exactly. I don't have all the answers, and that's what I hold in my heart of hearts that I can do. And I'll do my best in order to deserve that.
0: Well, let me encourage this, Matthew. You said it was St. Matthew, right? The Bible says that when God saves us, we're called as saints. In other words, if you've repented and put your trust in Jesus Christ, you're seen as a saint. You're not perfect. You keep sinning, unfortunately, not willingly, not joyfully, but we still sin. But because we've been imputed, credited with the righteousness of Christ, we are seen as a saint. So you could be St. Matthew today. But here's what I'll challenge you with this thought, that if you don't surrender the thinking that you're going to try to somehow earn your way there, you won't have the forgiveness of God, because he wants to get all the credit, and you can't do it anyway. And besides that, it becomes a real weight on you. So let's just say, for instance, right now you're kind of mad at me. Well, then you gotta go do some good stuff to make up for it. And let's just say that you weren't a good son. You gotta go do a bunch of stuff to make up for it. It's exhausting. And Jesus said, come unto me, all of you who are weary and heavy laden, and I will give you rest. My yoke is easy. My burden is light, because I am lowly and gentle of heart. God is rich in mercy, but he's a just judge. And my plea with you today, Matthew, is receive the imputed righteousness of Jesus Christ. Be forgiven. Call out to God and say, I'm done. My system has been wrong. My deeds have not been pleasing to you. I'm sorry. And you put your trust in Jesus Christ and you're born again. And then your slate is not just wiped clean. You get the righteousness of Christ. And then you become a lawyer, but you're not doing it just to make money or just because you like sports contracts, but because you're living your life for God, because he's the God who saved you. So you don't go to a monastery, you don't go to a cloister, you live your life, but you live it for a higher purpose. And I would also just add some whipped cream and a cherry, that only a life that is lived for that purpose has any meaning or significance. Because otherwise, I know it's far away, but someday you're going to die, and other people are going to get all your stuff. And in another generation, nobody's going to remember your name. But your name can be written in the Lamb's Book of Life today, if you repent and put your trust in Jesus. So that would be my encouragement, my really earnest plea with you. Would you please think about the option that you have today? Keep working and hope for the best. Put your trust in Jesus Christ and you will receive the best. Fair enough?
1: Fair enough.
0: All right, so I want to ask you one last question, all right?

0: Matthew, would you consider yourself to be a good person?
1: No.
0: Really?
1: No.
0: Why?
1: Good is a difficult term, and just by the basis of vocabulary and definitions, it is almost impossible to achieve by human standard.
0: That would be perfection. Yeah. But do you think you're a good guy, good citizen, good son?
1: I try. I try my best.
0: Yeah. And so here's the thing that we have to come to terms with. We kind of have to get downwind from ourselves, and we have to see ourselves the way that God sees us. And God uses a standard of complete perfection, loving the Lord your God with all of your heart, soul, mind, and strength, loving your neighbor as yourself. That means you shouldn't be sitting here. You should be out there serving those people. That's perfect love. And we need to get downwind from ourselves and go, man, I'm not just not good. I'm wicked. I'm a wretched man. That's what the Apostle Paul said about himself. I want to do good, but I don't do it. Oh, wretched man that I am, who will save me from this body of death? And then he says, but thanks be to our Lord Jesus Christ. That's how he resolves it. He knows he's a sinner, but he knows Jesus is an amazing Savior. And until you get fully downwind from yourself, you won't see Jesus as amazing. So maybe do some soul work today. It's not pleasant. So all the lustful thoughts, all the deceptive thoughts, those books are going to be opened. And God's not going to see you as good. He's going to see you as a criminal. But he's rich in mercy, and he sent his son to die on behalf of sinners. You should throw yourself at his mercy, and he promises you he'll forgive you no matter how bad you've been. I don't know what you've done. I don't know what you've done with your body or with your thought life or what you've looked at with your eyes. He knows it all, and he's still willing to forgive and grant you righteousness. So this is good news. So my plea again is, will you earnestly do some soul work, because this is more important than becoming a lawyer. Fair enough?
1: Fair enough.
0: You're a gentleman. I appreciate you. Thanks very much.
2: And let us all agree to pray for Matthew. He's a very thoughtful guy with some views of God's justice and what it means to be born again that don't really add up with what the Bible teaches. And today he heard truth. He heard the true gospel of our Lord Jesus Christ, and he heard Todd plead with him to think it through. So let's all pray that he does. What a witness Wednesday so far. But hey, we're not finished yet. Hang with us. We have more encounters with Todd to come. This is Wretched Radio. A lot of us got handed a choice we never agreed to. Faith on one side, reason on the other. So when talk turns to fossils or the age of the universe, you kind of feel that knot. You know, you believe God's word, you just can't explain why. But that choice was a setup. The same God who gave us the Bible gave us the universe to study, and truth doesn't argue with itself. The trouble was the assumptions, the ones smuggled in next to the evidence and taught as fact. It's why two people can look at the same fossil and walk away telling two different stories. But you sort the assumptions out, and the science sits comfortably beside Scripture. That's exactly what In the Beginning with Dr. Jason Lyle is for. He's a PhD astrophysicist who takes the hardest questions in science and makes them clear and biblical. New episodes of In the Beginning heard every Wednesday on every single podcast platform in existence. Or on the Fortis Plus app at fortisplus.org. Hey, thanks for listening to Wretched Radio today. Seriously, I mean it. Thank you so much for being a part of what we do here at Fortis Institute, not just with Wretched Radio, but with all of our other content that we're producing on a daily basis. Whatever keeps you coming back and showing up, we don't take that lightly. There is a reality about all of this, and that's that producing daily radio like Wretched takes resources, it takes studio time, equipment, staff, distribution, and it all adds up. And the reason that we are able to continue doing this at the level that we've been doing it is because of our gospel partners, men and women just like you who have linked arms with us and give to this ministry so that we can stay on the air and reach more people in more places all over the world. And so if our ministry is

0: 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Wretched. Amazing grace. Amazing gospel. As a Christian, at some point, you're going to be in a conversation about abortion. 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
1: Attributes of God. The Bible tells us of God's faithfulness. Since God is truth, he has no desire to break his promises. Since he is omnipotent, nothing can cause him to break promises. Since his promises are based on his eternal plan, God will always keep them. Scripture called God a rock, a fortress, and a bulwark, never failing because he is faithful. 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
0: And welcome back to Witness Wednesday on Wretched Radio. Todd's still milling around campus at Kennesaw State University today, so let's check back in with him and the team now.
2: Why are we talking to Fresnel? Simple. He can't escape. Dude, what's wrong with your foot?
3: I broke it.
2: So sorry to hear that, but that's our blessing, because now you're stuck here and you're going to let me talk to you, correct? So let me tell you the premise of this book, and you tell me if you agree with it. It's about agnosticism. Do you know what agnosticism is?
3: Elaborate, if you will.
2: That's all right. It really comes from a Greek word, agnosis. It means it's a negation. Gnosis, which is knowledge, so no knowledge. In other words, I don't know. I don't know if God exists. That's what agnosticism is. They don't fully deny belief in a being, but they don't totally reject it either. So they're kind of in the middle. Are you an agnostic?
3: No, I'm not.
2: Do you know any agnostics?
3: No, not. Pretty much anybody I know, it's either side. They're either atheist or Christian. Or
2: so the premise is that agnosticism, it sounds like it's not a belief because they don't believe in anything. But the reality is they do believe stuff that has brought them to that conclusion. And then it goes about the business of trying to dismantle what those beliefs are to show an agnostic you don't have a really good foundation. So, for instance, an agnostic would say, I believe in science instead of a divine being. The problem with that is science can't prove or disprove if there's a divine being. So the very standard that they are using to not believe in God is actually a belief system itself. And it's a standard that the claim itself can't adhere to. Okay. All right. Have you ever wondered why people have the need to make their motorcycles so loud in front of everybody?
3: No, actually, I'm a motorcycle rider.
2: All righty then. Did I just step in one right there?
3: No, not at all.
2: Do you do that?
3: No.
2: You know, the roar
3: of my engine? I mean, maybe when I was 20.
2: I think that's exactly right. All right, for now, tell me then, you're not an agnostic. Are you an atheist or a theist?
3: I'm a theist.
2: What kind?
3: Christianity. I believe in God. I believe in pretty much a divine being, that we wouldn't be here if it weren't for that divine being. So, yeah, I'm pretty set in my ways of believing.
2: That's another. Did you read this book? That's what this book.
3: Oh, I haven't.
2: All right. So if I approached you for now, and I didn't have this booklet that we're trying to give away a million copies of this bad boy. a lot of people doing that. So I'm approaching you as somebody who's an agnostic. How would you persuade me to consider the claims of Christianity?
3: That's a good question.
2: Okay, well, let's do it this

0: way. This will be a drama. We'll role play. All right. Hey, Fresnel, sorry to hear about your foot, but I hear you're a Christian. Could you tell me about it and why I should think about becoming a Christian?
1: There is a divine being. Even based on science, I believe that Christianity gave us science. I believe that that divine individual gave us science. I can't give you a verse, but in the Bible, it says that, you know, the wise men pretty much followed the moon and the stars in order to get to where they were going. That's science. So I believe that pretty much we wouldn't be here or wouldn't have gotten to this point without a divine being or something or someone pulling all the strings.
0: So you believe in kind of an unmoved mover, somebody who's got to be running the place. Okay. I'm not persuaded. What else you got?
1: I would say, well, I would ask you, why aren't you a theist, pretty much?
0: Yeah. Just not enough proof.
1: Well, science isn't enough.
0: Christians do bad things.
1: This is true, but
0: the Crusades.
1: But the Bible does tell us that Christians.
0: It's like the game of telephone, and it's all wrong.
1: That's exactly what you run into.
0: Oh, yeah.
1: That's not bad. I'm a believer. And it has not steered me wrong yet. And it won't steer me wrong, I believe. I believe when I leave here, I will be going somewhere. And I'd rather pretty much serve God and not regret it later, which is, you know, after this life. Then to not serve and be like, oh, so
0: that sounds a little like Pascal's wager. Are you familiar with that?
1: I'm not.
0: Boiling it down, he had a lot of thoughts, wrote them down in something called the Pensée, and these musings were basically the conclusion of what we call Pascal's wager is, what do you got to lose? So let's say you're wrong, no big deal. So give theism a go. I'm not a fan of that.
1: Okay.
0: It just doesn't, like God is somebody to be kind of bedded on, and I'm just going to blindly believe in God because it doesn't hurt. It doesn't feel like belief. That feels more like a, you know, I want benefits sort of program. Yeah. All right. So let me offer you something. We're going to turn this around, and you're going to approach me as an unbeliever, and I'm going to give it a go with you. Okay, you ready? Go.
1: So I'm not a believer. So and you told me that you were. I'm wondering why.
0: That's a great question, and I would say to you that there are two ways that we can think this through. One way is logically, using our reason machines. There's a problem with that. They don't always work right. But basically, this booklet here, if I told you that this booklet happened by itself and that somehow ink and paper all came together and it actually spelled out information that I could interpret and understand, you'd probably think I'm a little bit nuts.
1: Yes.
0: It's like this is intelligence and it's communication and it's design. It had to be designed by someone. So I simply conclude there's got to be a designer. That's all. So I think that's infallible proof that God exists. But I would also offer a second thought for you, because what I just shared with you is dealing with the realm of your intellect, trying to get your reason machine to cooperate with me. I want to go to your conscience, though, Fresnel. All right, I want to go into the courtroom of your brain to see what's going on up there. All right, so I would ask you, do you think you're a good person?
1: I do.
0: I'm going to examine that. And here's what I'm going to use. The Ten Commandments.
1: You heard this.
0: Have you?
1: Yes.
0: Yeah. All right. So you open up the law, and suddenly it says, I'm not a good person at all. That I haven't loved God with all of my heart, soul, mind, and strength. I've taken his name in vain. I didn't honor my parents. I thought lowly of God. I didn't love people the way that I should. Maybe lust is a part of your makeup. Maybe unrighteous indignation at people, which Jesus said is akin to murder of the heart. So I look at those laws, and suddenly it tells me, sorry, Fresnel, you're wrong. You're not a good person. You're a bad person. Would you agree with that?
1: I agree. If we're comparing it to the law, I totally agree. Yeah.
0: All right. So now this divine being who made everything

0: can't be lesser than us. And we see justice, I would say, because God is just. We see courtrooms because God has a courtroom. So for now, you die, your number gets called, you are pulled before the just judge of all the world, who opens up the books on not just what you do, but what you think. Would you be innocent or guilty?
1: Guilty.
0: What do you think God should do with you?
1: I would say, because I know the word, I would say, be merciful.
0: That's okay. You don't want to play anymore, do you?
1: No.
0: I don't blame you for that. Okay, so basically what I just did is I used the law to bring about the knowledge of sin so that people could see their need for a Savior. So rather than getting into a long wrangle about scientism and evolution, which we can do, go to the conscience, the courtroom of the brain, so that they can feel the conviction of sin that is brought about by an examination of God's word. So that would be how I would go about doing that deal.
1: Okay. Yeah, that sounds perfect.
0: So then tell me, last question, maybe. Last question is, Fresnel, we're changing roles again. All right, I've changed my mind. I'm not a good person. What must I do to be saved?
1: Well, first, I would say go to that divine being, whether it be on your knees or in conversation, and repent, ask for forgiveness, and then, you know, seek that path that leads you to righteousness.
0: I'll just put it this way. Repent, I agree, and believe on the Lord Jesus Christ. You'll be saved. Do you agree?
1: I agree.
0: So when I die, which will likely be before you unless you keep revving your motorcycle like this guy is doing. All right. Whoever gets there first, why will you be in heaven?
1: Because I believe, I repent. Yeah, and I seek that path, that way of righteousness, even though I might stumble at times. But at the end of the day, I still go back and repent and always seek God's face pretty much.
0: Cool. It was good to meet you.
2: And that's it. That's all we have the time for today on Witness Wednesday. A really good conversation with Todd and Pharrell that I think we can all learn from. I know I did. Did I agree with every answer that Pharrell gave? No. But the intention was to evangelize, to witness. And it's apparent Pharrell was a believer of our Lord Jesus Christ. And it's another great Witness Wednesday in the books. And we'll see you back next time with more witnessing and evangelizing on campus, on the side of the road, at the grocery store, whatever. More Witness Wednesday next week and more Wretched Radio tomorrow. Until then, go serve your King.
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4: 91.5 The Blessing Weather. I'm Cody Jennings, and for meteorologist Mike Cox with a look at your forecast. Tonight we have a slight chance of rain showers and maybe a thunderstorm. We'll see a low of 68. For tomorrow, a chance of rain showers or a thunderstorm, mainly in the early afternoon hours. We'll have a high on 91 tomorrow. And for Thursday night, mostly clear skies with a low 68. Friday, showers and the possibility of a thunderstorm in the afternoon. We'll see a high on Friday of 91.
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6: June 10th, seizing the opportunity. How many chances have you missed in life? This can be an uncomfortable question to think about. Maybe there was the time you could have stood up for the outcast, helped someone in need, or told the truth, and you didn't. We actually all have memories like this. Why? Because God does not overpower us into doing what is right. Rather than force us into robotic obedience, He calls us into relationship with Him, where we are free to respond. But this also means we are free to make painfully wrong choices and allow our sinful hearts to lead us astray. When we have the chance to follow God, we can let our selfishness, fear, and pride get in the way. And just like that, It's another missed opportunity. Today, we'll hear from a man who blew so many of the chances God gave him, he wondered if it was too late. He's here to share with us his true story on this Unshackled Daily Devotional.
5: I'm Don Stanley, and both my parents worked in a textile mill. Dad didn't even have a car, but he always came to my Little League games and encouraged my natural ability in baseball. I made the varsity team in high school. I was voted the most valuable player, and the Red Sox made me an offer when I graduated. Dad wanted me to go to college, though, so I studied pharmacy. By graduation, the major leagues were no longer interested in me. Too many parties. I married and established a successful pharmacy business. I was active in the community and in church, but also active in illegal drugs. When the law caught up with me, I lost everything except my wife. I was sentenced to 3 years in prison where I still used drugs and raged against my fate. A prison friend was put in solitary confinement where he committed suicide. 2 days later, I was put in the same blood-soaked cell as punishment for drug use. I thought of all the chances God had given me. A godly grandmother who prayed for me. The change in Dad's life when he was saved. My best friend Dave, who had witnessed to me. When Dave wrote and suggested I get on my knees and invite Jesus into my heart, I did. The rest of my time in prison, I studied the Bible. Since then, Dave and I have been evangelists, leading others to the Savior who set us free.
6: 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Friend, we can come up with a million and one reasons why we should bypass what God is calling us to. But then we are only deceiving ourselves. 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
8: Hello, world. I'm Greg Patton. Stand by.
9: But it's been wonderful. We haven't even needed the air conditioner, but what happened? A heat wave, I guess.
8: Walk outside, it's like going into a sauna. Imagine what hell is going to be like. Unquenchable fire. It's a very real place, just as sure as heaven is a real place. Only two types of people in the world today, saved and unsaved. Where are you? Among the Christian faith, there's only two kinds of people, surrendered and unsurrendered. Where are you? Today, the Bible says today is the day of salvation. Listening to this program, why not trust Jesus Christ as Savior today? The Bible says, "For whosoever shall call upon the name of the Lord shall be saved." Oh, do it, my friend. You cannot work your way to heaven. There are not many ways to heaven. There is only one. His name is Jesus Christ. Ask God today to forgive you of your sins and invite Jesus Christ into your life. This will be the single greatest day of your life if you do that. Why not today? What in the world is going on? They shot down our helicopter. Now what? the American military. They launched self-defense strikes against Iran targets last night in retaliation for the downing of a U.S. Army Apache helicopter struck by an Iranian drone. Tehran said it would respond to the U.S. strikes. Earlier this week, Trump said the downing of the Apache wasn't a big deal and its two crew members were safe and unhurt. Okay, that's it. That's it. You know, here's the thing on all this. The U.S. and Iran are entering a risky new phase of conflict in which both sides really are attempting to maintain pressure and respond to provocations without returning it to an all-out war. But with an ever-present danger of stumbling across one another's red lines and triggering a dangerous escalation and the start of World War III, it's a tough game. Well, it's happening so fast, we can't keep up. The artificial intelligence that Anthropic, the company Anthropic, said was just too powerful to be released in the public, is being released in the public, but without the capabilities that made it so scary. Anthropic said that subscribers and enterprise customers can now access, they can, Claude Fable 5. That's what it's called. A powerful glass model with guardrails that block dangerous queries. Like what? Well, how do I commit certain crimes? Anthropic is expanding the scanner version of Mythos, that's what that's called, to more companies to test it for security. Uh-huh. It's coming, and you're not ready. Times are a-changing. Well, ain't this nice? The tallest church in the world. Only took 144 years. Pope Leo is visiting Barcelona today to inaugurate the Sagrada Familia's 566-foot Tower of Jesus Christ, the completion of which made it the world's tallest church. Rah, rah, rah. Speaking of the Pope, is the devil in the details? Sean Hannity, famous voice on Fox News, has left the Catholic faith, a lot of it because of the political leanings of the leftist Pope Leo. That's what he said, and he put a long, long message on the internet. You can see it on our website on Facebook. Yeah, it's all, as I said yesterday, a big fraud. We got to get a reality check. Within the next 10 years, there could be a humanoid robot in virtually every home in America and workplace. They will hear and see everything. This is our future. You know, but a key question remains here. Will these omnipresent robots be American or Chinese made? Ensuring that the U.S. wins the robotics race in both a national security and economic imperative. We gotta win, they say. Both the administration and Congress are now working to address this challenge. Properly calibrated, these efforts demand broad bipartisan support and swift execution. Like yesterday. But it really is hard to believe, isn't it? A humanoid doing most of the work in every home and workplace. It's the future, they say. One of the big stories yesterday, high school track athlete Carmelo Anthony found guilty of first-degree murder Tuesday in the stabbing death of competitor Austin Metcalf at a Texas high school track meet last year. The jury rejected a lesser charge of manslaughter and sentenced Anthony to 35 years in prison. What a sad mess that was and is. Oh, and here's another one. Oh, this one is bizarre. Nick Reiner is seeking to use the $1.5 million that his mom and dad left him, Rob and Michelle Reiner, left him to pay for his defense against charges that he murdered them. Good grief, Charlie Brown. He did it. Controversial Marine veteran and oyster farmer Graham Blattner won Maine's Democratic Senate primary Tuesday, setting up a general election showdown with Republican Senator Susan Collins. Kind of a rhino, wouldn't you say? That's amid continuing questions about his candidacy. Everything is wrong about it. It was a big deal in election campaigning, but the United States expects to complete Donald Trump's long-promised southern border wall by late 2027. The barrier along the U.S.-Mexico border made up of reinforced steel.
9: Oh, he's constantly promoting and selling, talking about the president. He's going to have that UFC brawl Sunday outside the White House on his birthday. His family is getting behind the new $12,000 gold coins, promoting the whole thing. Yeah, the Trump Organization run by his sons, putting it all together. You can get one of these coins. They range from $250 to $12,000 apiece. Donald Trump is on the face of the coin. I wonder if this surprises anyone. The United States power use is going to smash records soon as AI surges from coast to coast, and we need those data centers. Here we go. And here is the big question. Okay, what are we doing wrong then? Baby boomers are more likely to live with numerous chronic health conditions than earlier generations, according to new research from Penn State and Texas State University. Study authors warn that the growing rate of multiple chronic health conditions among older Americans represents a real health threat to this country. If it continues, this trend will almost certainly place increased strain on the well-being then of older adults, medical infrastructures, and federal insurance programs. On a related note, the amount of Americans over 65 is projected to increase by an astounding 50% by 2050. How healthy are we with all the things going on? How are we falling behind? It's true, we are. Furthermore, the past 30 years has seen population health in the U.S. fall behind that in other high-income countries, and other findings suggest the U.S. is likely to continue to fall further behind their peers in this health thing. Let me ask again, what are we doing wrong? For the older folks, it's arthritis, that's coming on me, and hypertension, two of the major problems. Later-born generations, they say, have had access to more advanced modern medicine for a greater period of time. Therefore, we may expect them to enjoy better health than those born in prior generations. Though this is partially true, advanced medical treatments may enable individuals to live with multiple chronic conditions now that once would have proven fatal, potentially increasing the likelihood that any one person experiences all of these things together. Older adults have had greater exposure to health risk factors as, well, number one being obesity. We're kind of fat in America. Well, it's all going to change now as soon as I get my shot here. Push your midlife crisis back decades. Well, what do you think about this? They're putting a new drug. FDA's approved it. New drug they're testing to stop aging. It's never worked before. You think it'll work now with AI? It could. Starting with glaucoma, they put a shot in your eye and see if it stops glaucoma and erases it. If it does, onward we go to the liver, maybe to the heart and the brain, making you younger. Okay. How about this? They say she hasn't been with us for years mentally. A woman with advanced Alzheimer's disease saw significant improvements in brain function after taking some mushrooms. That's according to a case report recently published in Frontiers of Neuroscience, which focused on an elderly woman who had been living with Alzheimer's disease for 10 years anyway. The Japanese-American woman, whose name was not shared, experienced severe functional decline for at least 5 years. The Brazilian study authors described her as having advanced dementia with very limited speech or communication, severe cognitive impairment, incontinence, and reduced mobility. Psilocybin-containing mushrooms did the trick. This will be interesting to follow in the days ahead. So, sir, do you want the good news first or the bad news? Well, okay, first of all, the back surgery, it saved you from paralysis. The bad news, cost $650,000. Frank Esposito says it started last March, unrelenting back pain. Isn't that terrible if you ever had that? Oh, it's awful. He could barely move. An MRI showed a bulge in the spine. A specialist told him to go to the closest hospital immediately. Doctors at the emergency room said he needed surgery. The herniation was so severe it could cut his nerve. That would render him paralyzed. The surgery a success. The bill, $650,000.
8: His insurance company said the back surgery didn't qualify as an emergency and wasn't medically necessary.

0: Of course they did. What was my choice? Be paralyzed for the rest of my life, said Esposito, a tool and die maker in Long Island. Then to get these bills? Overwhelming. You say this can't be real? I mean, I really don't have to pay this, do I? How am I going to pay this? And you just start crying because you don't know what you're going to do. Sound familiar to anyone in our audience today? 4 in 10 consumers said they received surprise medical bills in the previous year, according to a
1: new medical poll.
0: Half of those bills over $500. But $650,000? The Patton family, we can certainly identify with this. My Sharon hospitalized for 71 days intensive care in 2 major hospitals. 22 healthcare providers taking care of her with no insurance. Our bill, $1.4 million. The hospital and 22 healthcare providers have put us on a forgiven list, and the bills all went away. I mean, you can find yourself in trouble today. It can happen, and what do you do now? Well, I can't believe it. She said it seems like only yesterday. What? Looks good. It's only been 68 years, really. A purse containing a prom invitation. This is in Jeffersonville, Indiana. Photos and other items back from the 1950s is going to be returned to its 82-year-old owner after workers found it while demolishing parts of the Indiana High School. Martha Everett lost the black stitch purse more than 6 decades ago. Workers found it in January behind the science classroom cabinets of the old Jeffersonville High School, where Everett was a senior back in 1955. Spokesperson said the district was able to track the woman down thanks to the power, of social media today, after one of her relatives saw a Facebook post. The district plans to mail the purse to Everett's home in Florida. Now I wonder, what was in that purse? And finally, who said that? We must reject the idea that every time a law is broken, society is guilty rather than the lawbreaker. It's time to restore the American precept that each individual is accountable for his actions. No wonder we loved Ronald Reagan so much. Oh, I like this one. With inflation and everything, everything has gone up in price. Except salvation. It's still free. Paid and complete by Jesus Christ. Oh, that's good. And finally, is this it for you? Number one goal in life? Is this it? To hear Jesus say, "Well done, thou good and faithful servant." Where's my Bible? Life 101, right after this. Well, a couple of things I wanted to share. People were asking the other day, how long have you been doing a show like Hello World? I think it's been over 25, 30 years. We first started on WHCB, took a break in there somewhere, and came back a few years ago. We have boldly brought you the news that really matters for Christians. And if you appreciate what we're doing, we would ask that you pray and help us out as God would direct. It's so vitally important.
1: I'm a pastor from the Midwest, 38 years of the church that I started.
0: My whole background since I was 12 years old has been radio and television. News anchor, all of those things, talk show host. Oh, I love to tell you the story, both of what's happening in the world today and the Bible. Well, you've sent some great stuff via Facebook, and people all over the place are getting blessed on our Facebook page. Greg, G-R-E-G, Patton, P-A-T-T-E-N. You can be a part, and more of you are every day. Let's be friends. I share stuff with you. You share stuff with us. We put a lot of it on the radio. You tell me that you have heard it on the radio, then read it in complete there on our Facebook page. That is such a blessing. Thank you for being a part of Greg Patton Ministries and Hello World. Continue to pray for our work here as well as support it if you possibly can. We are thankful for those families that are supporting it regularly or one-time gift to the Cross Church in Fort Wayne, Indiana. That is our sending church. That's the source of everything coming to you via the radio. That's the Cross in Fort Wayne, Indiana. And if you're ever up our way in the northeast part of the state, we'd love for you to join us on a Sunday morning.
1: 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It's great.
0: 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One more time, Greg, G-R-E-G, Patton, P-A-T-T-E-N, we are blessed. Thank you. So the question is there any sin too big for forgiveness in the eyes of Almighty?

One more time, Greg, G-R-E-G, Patton, P-A-T-T-E-N, we are blessed. Thank you. So the question is there any sin too big for forgiveness in the eyes of Almighty God? The Bible tells us that if we seek God's forgiveness through confession of our wrongdoing, then he's faithful, he's righteous to forgive us of our sins and to cleanse us from all unrighteousness. That's 1 John 1:9. God's greater than any sin, my friend. And his love for us is unconditional, and it is eternal. Sadly, many people fail to realize this, and they go through life feeling unforgiven. I've experienced that so many times in our meetings around the country. Even though forgiveness has been bestowed, they struggle with that guilt and a sense of inadequacy because of something that happened maybe years ago, maybe when they were teenagers. God's ultimate desire for us is that we would experience the freedom, like that word, freedom, which comes from accepting his pardon and grace. If your thoughts are haunted by memories of past sin, then you know how difficult it is to enjoy your life to the fullest. Much of the depression that plagues our society today comes from a crushing weight of guilt, does it not? But once you confess your sin to God, God forgives you. He restores your fellowship with him. To continue feeling unforgiven is really self-defeating, for crying out loud. God's wiped away your sin. Don't you forget it. He remembers it no more. Isaiah 43:25. If you've confessed to God and you've truly repented, you are the only one who can resurrect the memory of that sin. A man, a woman, a child is what he thinks about all day long. What are you thinking about? One of the best ways I have found to put an end to such troublesome thoughts is to write out a confession to Almighty God, and then just sign the thing and you date it. Then you go through the following scriptures concerning the forgiveness of Almighty God. Mark them down. Got a pencil there, pen? Mark them down. Psalm 86:5. Psalm 103:2, 3, and 4. Micah 7:18. Daniel 9:9. 1 John 1:9. And of course, Hebrews 8:12. Write out those verses alongside your confession. And once you've completed this project, read over what you've written there and consider what God has to say to you and about your sin. Then, across the page in big, bold letters, I'd write this: I am forgiven by God because of his Son's love and death at Calvary. Anytime the enemy tries to torment you with your past, hey, take out that paper and pray. I refuse to accept Satan's lies. Based on the death of Jesus Christ for my sins, I stand forgiven for eternity before Almighty God, and I refuse any attempt to cause me to doubt what Christ has done for me. Satan, you and your demons get away from me in the name and through the blood of Jesus Christ. Christ's death is sufficient payment for my transgressions. I am accepted and loved by God. I know it. I believe it. I think this could be called your declaration of independence. If Christ sets you free, you'll be free indeed. So I guess, again, the question is, are you free today? Most likely you would say that you are. Perhaps you would base your answer on the fact that you go most anywhere you choose and do what you like without anyone interfering in your life. Thousands of men and women have died at home and abroad while protecting our country from those who would oppress it. Good message for now, wouldn't you say? Or fighting to liberate maybe another nation. That's America. Freedom is always an expensive proposition, and this is especially true in a spiritual sense. Many people think that they have liberty because no one questions their activities or hinders their travel. And yet they're enslaved by all kinds of bondage, anger and stress and workaholism, bitterness, unforgiveness, depression, anxiety, fear. More that can really imprison you. Any of this sound familiar? While a country can experience liberty on the battlefield, no nation is free until its people are free. And no person is free unless he or she is free on the inside. The truth is, there's only one way for a genuine liberation to happen to you, and I love it.
John 8:36, if Jesus Christ

0: makes you free, you will be free indeed. Paul's words from Galatians 5:1, it was for freedom that Christ set us free. Therefore, keep standing firm and do not subject again to a yoke of slavery. Remember what that was like? I was a slave to cigarettes, 4 packs a day, alcohol. To understand Jesus' mission of liberating everyone who follows him, we must know what freedom really means. It's commonly defined as a liberty from any type of enslavement, or the opportunity and privilege to pursue one's desires and life goals without restraint or coercion from anyone. But greatest of all, freedom is to live a godly life through the power of the Holy Spirit. How are you doing today? We're never truly free until the grace and the goodness and the mercy of Almighty God becomes a reality in our personal experience. So there's the question, how are you doing? And finally, many of you will be able to identify with this one. The young woman brought her fiancé home to meet mom and dad, and after dinner, mom told her father to find out as much as she can about this guy. The father invited him into the study to talk. So what's the plans? The father asked. I'm a biblical scholar, he replies. A biblical scholar? Well, the father said, admirable. Then what do you plan to provide? A nice house for my daughter to live in? I will study, the young man replies, and God will provide. And how will you buy that beautiful engagement ring that she so deserves? I will concentrate on my studies, and God will provide. And the children asked Dad, how will you support the kids? Don't worry, sir, God will provide. The conversation proceeded like this every time the dad asked a question, and the young idealist insisted God will provide. Later, the mother asked, how'd it go, honey? The father answered, he has no job, he has no plans, and he thinks that I'm God. Yeah, that's today, the new America. What else can we say, huh? Let's take a different approach. This is the day the Lord hath made. You and I, oh, we're to rejoice and be glad in it. I pray that you are. That's it. That's the way it is. Wednesday, June the 10th, 2026. I am Greg Patton. Until tomorrow, same time, same place. You have a great day.
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3: Let's face it, some things in life, apart from taxes, aging, and terrorism, are pretty frightening. My son, who is a rock climber, says that fear is not something you necessarily conquer, rather something you manage. Otherwise, he wouldn't set out on an arduous climb on the face of the largest piece of granite in the world, knowing he would spend 7 days and nights on the face of that monolithic rock, exposed to the winds and weather. When Steve climbs, he diligently studies the route that he will take. He talks to climbers who have been there. He trains and prepares, so when it's tally-ho and time to go, he pretty much knows what to expect. He's prepared for the unexpected. As much as is humanly possible, he's ready for what lies ahead. There is one experience in life, however, which some flirt with, and others consider an opponent with whom you do combat, and still others are held captive by it, living in mortal fear of it. For others, though, facing it is as natural as celebrating your 21st birthday or seeing the first streaks of gray in your hair about age 40. They are the ones who manage their fear, and it brings a healthy appreciation of life. Are you ready for it? It is the experience that comes to everyone at the end of life, which we call death. Jesus Christ is the only one in all history who went one-on-one with this terrorist and came back to tell us about it. One of the New Testament writers used the analogy of a slave who had lived in bondage all of his life, who was liberated, never again to feel the hard metal of chains. Here's how he put it. Since the children have flesh and blood, he too shared in their humanity, so that by his death he might destroy him who holds the power of death, that is the devil, and free those who all their lives were held in slavery by their fear of death. Do you remember those lines written by John Donne? Death, be not proud, though some have called thee mighty and dreadful, for thou art not so. For those whom thou thinkest thou dost overthrow, die not. The 19th century English minister John Henry Jowett wrote, "Death is not the end, it is only a new beginning. Death is not the master of the house, he is only the porter at the king's lodge, appointed to open the gate and let the king's guest into the realm of eternal day." To be very candid with you, I've never had the experience that many have had, perhaps yourself as well, when a doctor soberly looks you in the eye and as gently as possible tries to explain that you have something wrong with you which can be terminal. Finally, what he's telling you sinks in. You understand what he's saying. Some panic. Others realize that everyone lives under the same umbrella. But the cross is what gives us hope that death is not the end, merely the transition into the very presence of God. Now, our focus should not be on the transition, but what lies on the other side. A godly man was fighting a losing battle for breath, and his son, a pastor, needed to travel a considerable distance to speak the following morning. Naturally, the son felt that being with his dad was more important than being with his congregation, who would certainly understand. "Son," said the father, "you should take your appointment tomorrow morning. If I should happen to drop off, you will know where to find me." If you can live without assurance, you can offset life's greatest fear with life's greatest hope. Remember, he went one-on-one with a terrorist called death and conquered it. And through him, we can too.
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1: Hello, and welcome once again to Exploring Bible Prophecy. In today's program, we are finishing up our point number one in our teaching series entitled Important Prophecy Terms. Important Prophecy Terms. And if you've been with us for a while, you know that we've been looking at the first set of terms, of which there are seven sets of two terms each that we're looking at in preparation for our overview of the 30 prophetic events that the Bible says will take place between now and eternity, which we find at the end of the book of Revelation, the last book in the Bible. And in point number one, we've been spending some time looking at how the term the Son of God and the Son of Man are used in the Scriptures. And to make it clear, the term Son of God and Son of Man, as we've pointed out in the Scriptures, this is the term that's applied to Christ. These terms are also applied to men in different places in the Bible, and that's why we're talking about the term that's capitalized, to emphasize, to make the point clear that we're talking about the deity of Christ when the term the Son of God and the Son of Man are used. And we have been spending some time here in point number one in the second part, looking at the Son of Man, and we have emphasized the point that we go back to John chapter 5, verses 21 to 23 principally, and you see that on your worksheet, which is available from the website here at the radio station. That when the term the Son of Man is used referring to Christ, it is generally in reference to a context of judgment, a context of judgment. He is the judge, according to John chapter 5. Also in John chapter 5, the term Son of God is found, and there the context Son of God referring to Christ is referring to when he is blessing, when he is rewarding. So he is in, it is used in reference to believers. It's used in reference to the righteous, to the church. So that is why I think it's so important that we differentiate these two terms, Son of God and Son of Man. Because if you do that, according to the Scriptures, when you see these terms, you can immediately get a grasp of what the context is. You obviously need to read the context, and by that I mean what comes before, what comes after the Scriptures that you're looking at. But if the Scriptures include the term Son of Man, most of the time it's going to be dealing with judgment, and it's going to be dealing with unbelievers. Whereas Son of God, you're dealing with rewards, and you're dealing with believers. So we're finishing up the point here on Son of Man. In point number one of our seven sets of terms, prophetic terms. And we were talking about in Luke 22, Mark 14, and Matthew 26 from your worksheets, how the term Son of Man was used in talking to the Pharisees, the Sadducees, and the scribes, the ruling council of elders, if you will, that were charging Jesus with these false crimes leading up to his crucifixion. And then we transitioned when we started in Mark, looking at how the term Son of Man can also be used in a positive way when he's talking about forgiving of sins. But the key thing is he was talking in Mark chapter 2 to scribes. So he's talking to unbelievers. They do not see him as the Son of God. They see him as a mere fleshly man, just like they are, of human origin. In other words, It's just his mother and father. There was no immaculate conception through the Holy Spirit. So they do not see him as the promised Messiah. And we continue to look at that and looking at Matthew chapter 4, then Matthew chapter 6, and Matthew chapter 7. those all dealing, or at least starting with Matthew chapter 5, had to do with the Sermon on the Mount, where Jesus is talking to Israel. And in context, this is before Jesus ever talked about the church, ever talked about the gospel of grace, if you will. This is all the gospel of the kingdom. He is telling Israel, I am the king that was promised to you in the Old Testament. I am here. I am preaching the good news of the kingdom. I'm telling you all about the kingdom in the Sermon on the Mount, and how you can be blessed, and what it means to be blessed by me if you believe in me now as your king. I will have a period of tribulation where I will do judging, and then I will set up my kingdom right here, right now on the earth. And of course, they denied him. So therefore, he started talking about at the end of Matthew chapter 7. We looked at Matthew chapter 7, 21 to 23, and then Matthew chapter 21, talking about doing the will of God going forward. In fact, we talked about the Lord's Prayer in Matthew 6, about how the prayer was that the kingdom of heaven would come to the earth, and that's what he was there to set up. That was there, he was there to inaugurate that. But of course, they did not believe him. So the second part of the Lord's Prayer, 9 and 10, were praying for the kingdom to come, thy will be done on earth as it is in heaven. And then from 11 on, it's talking about praying that the Lord would guide them during the period in which the Lord removes the promise of the kingdom. Following the rejection of Israel, of Christ by Israel, he withdrew. He didn't do away with, he didn't throw away. He removed, he postponed the promise of the kingdom and told them, basically, here's how you need to live until I come again. So that's the Sermon on the Mount, and that's the positive side of the use of the term Son of Man, because he was talking to a country that had basically turned their backs on him as being the Son of God and looked at him merely as the Son of Man or the Son of a Man. So we want to finish up in today's program, and we'll see if we can do that today, but we don't want to rush anything. We want to finish up looking at the Son of Man. We want to look at some of the passages that clearly depict him as the Son of Man coming to judge, but there are also passages that are oftentimes taken out of context and therefore misapplied, misused. And actually, you'll find doctrines and religious beliefs that are built around these false understandings of these passages. And I'm speaking principally about what is called the Olivet Discourse. And by the way, the Olivet Discourse is one of our seven sets of terms that we're going to be looking at when we compare and contrast this Olivet Discourse that we find in Matthew chapter 24 and Matthew chapter 25. With what's called the Upper Room Discourse. Both of these talks, if you will, by Jesus to his apostles took place during the week that he was in Jerusalem preparing to be sacrificed on the cross. The Olivet Discourse happened first, and then shortly after that, just a matter of a couple of days later, was the Upper Room Discourse, and they're dramatically different discourses talking about two totally separate periods of Israel's future. So that's why they're included here in these sets of prophetic terms, that we need to understand these, because it's easy to read over them, think they're one and the same, and just move on, which unfortunately is what most people do. So we're going to spend some time looking at that, but very briefly we're going to look at it here in point number one as we look at the term Son of Man and see how it is applied here. Matthew 24, if you'd turn there in your Bibles, Matthew chapter 24 is Jesus talking to his handful of apostles that were with him in Jerusalem, in the temple and in the city, and they have now come back up to the top of the Mount of Olives, which is just a, I don't know, it's a little over half a mile's walk from the Temple Mount across the Kidron Valley and up the western slope of the Mount of Olives to the top. And they sit down there, and they look over at the temple, and they talk to Jesus about how magnificent this site is, but they are referring back to things that Jesus had said about how this would all be torn down and would be raised up the third day. And of course, he was prophetically, one, talking about his death, burial, and resurrection as the true church, and he was also prophesying what would happen approximately, not quite 40 years later in 70 AD, when those walls would actually be thoroughly torn down, with not one stone being left upon another. But they ask him, tell us, when will these things happen? This is verse 3, actually, of Matthew 24. When will these things happen, and what will be the sign of your coming and of the end of the age? And Jesus actually answers the second part of this. You go to Luke for the answer to the first part, when will the walls be torn down, because Luke goes into detail. But here in Matthew 24, he answers, what is the sign of your coming and of the end of the age? So he's basically talking about the tribulation period that is yet to come. Remember, Israel has turned their back on Jesus. He has postponed the promised kingdom from being set up right then in their lifetime, and has been postponed to some time in the future, and we know that is still yet future. So it's been 2,000 years, but I pray that it's coming quickly, because we know that the rapture happens before the tribulation and the setting up of the kingdom. And of course, the rapture involves you and me, and we are eagerly awaiting that. But he's answering them what's gonna happen in the tribulation, and what's the second coming going to look like. And he goes through and tells them. He talks about the first part of the tribulation, the middle part of the tribulation, the last part of the tribulation, all in here in Matthew 24. And this, what's called the Olivet Discourse, that starts at the beginning of Matthew 24, goes all the way through Matthew 25. And the reason we know that is we go to the first verse of Matthew 26, and it says, when Jesus had finished all these words. So he takes what we see in our Bibles, and of course this was all added much later, the chapters and the verses, but we see a discourse or a talk by Jesus to his apostles that takes, what we see here is two chapters. So he goes through and lays this all out, and then he goes on and gives them eight parables, and the theme of all eight of those parables is to be ready to maintain your righteousness. Maintain your righteousness during the tribulation, because those who persevere to the end of the tribulation will be saved. And he makes that point very clear in Matthew 24, verses 13 and 14. Verse 13 reads, but the one who endures to the end, and that's the end of the tribulation, he will be saved. Verse 14, the gospel of the kingdom. So there's another clue that we're talking about the tribulation. Jesus is now, through the Holy Spirit, through the 144,000, through the two witnesses, through the angel in heaven, all of them sharing the gospel of the kingdom, the reoffer of the kingdom, because the king is coming at his second coming. Again, verse 14, the gospel of the kingdom shall be preached in the whole world as a testimony to all the nations, and then the end will come, and the end being the tribulation. So obviously we're talking about a period called the Great Tribulation. It is a period of judgment. There is really very little positive about the tribulation. There are souls that are saved and will live in eternity with Jesus and his Father in the New Jerusalem, but they will lose their lives by and large because of that, because it's going to be a period of time that is going to be testing and torment over the whole world for the seven-year period. So consequently, as you go through this, you would not expect to find the term the Son of God. What you would expect to find, and in fact that is the truth, the fact, you find the term Son of Man all through here, because it includes judgment. So let's look at just a few of these to get our understanding of the flow and the context of this in Matthew 24 and Matthew 25, starting first of all in Matthew 24, verse 29. And it says in verse 29, but immediately after the tribulation of those days, so there is another clear reference to this period of 7 years, which is, if you're interested, you can go back just a handful of verses, and it talks about a period of time that never has happened before and never will again. This is that terrible, terrible 7 year tribulation. Verse 29, but immediately after the tribulation of those days, the sun will be darkened and the moon will not give its light, and the stars will fall from the sky, and the powers of the heavens will be shaken. Verse 30, and then the sign of the Son of Man will appear in the sky, and then all the tribes of the earth will mourn, and they will see the Son of Man coming on the clouds of the sky with power and great glory. So there you see that term Son of Man twice, and you see right there in verse 30 the reaction of the people on the earth. They are all mourning because they know that Jesus is coming, and he's coming to judge. It's just an instinctive feel that they have, if not a factual understanding, that once they see the sign of the Son of the Man, they know that judgment is coming. So it's very clear, I pray that you can see here, that the Son of Man term is used in direct association with a judgment that's coming on the earth. And then we move down to verse 37. And I should point out, starting in verse 32 of Matthew 24, is when the author here, Matthew, starts sharing the eight parables that Jesus actually tells the apostles that are sitting with him there on the Mount of Olives as part of the Olivet Discourse. So the parable of the fig tree is the first one, and there are eight of them, finishing up with the great white throne judgment. So as we move through these parables, we go down to verse 37 and read 37, 38, 39. It says, for the coming of the Son of Man, referring back up here to verse 30, the sign of the Son of Man and the coming of the Son of Man. Verse 37 reads, for the coming of the Son of Man will be just like the days of Noah. For as in those days before the flood, they were eating and drinking, marrying and giving in marriage until the day that Noah entered the ark. And they did not understand until the flood came and took them all away. So will the coming of the Son of Man be. So that's a clear description of the judgment that takes place at the second coming of Christ. There are those that want us to believe that this has to do with the rapture, because it's talking about people being carried away. Well, it has nothing to do with the rapture. Remember, this is all talking to Israel, answering the question, what will happen at the end, and what will be the sign of your coming? So it's all to Israel about the tribulation and the second coming of Christ. And just as we found with the days of Noah, remember, Noah was a righteous man. Noah was preaching. Like Jesus preaching, like the 144,000 during the tribulation preaching. But people were not listening. They were going about their lives. Yes, it was a difficult time, but life went on, is what it's saying here. Life went on until the flood came. And that relates back to verse 30, where it says, and then the sign of the Son of Man will appear in the sky, and all the tribes will mourn, because they recognize that judgment is coming. Well, the judgment in the days of Noah was the flood, and the flood took all of the unbelievers away. Well, when Jesus comes at his second coming, he's going to deal with all the unbelievers, both the Gentiles and the Jews, and those that are found to be unrighteous, to be doers of evil, will be sent to ultimately to the great white throne judgment. So we see a very clear understanding of the Son of Man being a judge here. And in our next program, and we should be able to wrap this point number one up in our next program, we'll look at the use of the Son of Man in the rest of the Olivet Discourse, and then we'll move on to comparing the day of Christ and the day of the Lord. But as we always do on our programs each day, we want to go to our Q&A. And we have been in a particular Q&A dealing with a question from Rich in Indian Springs asking about the working of the Holy Spirit during this tribulation period that we've been talking about here in Matthew 24 and 25. As a matter of fact, we're going to go to Matthew 25. So if you would stay where you are in Matthew 24, continue on in the Olivet Discourse and go over to the first verse of Matthew 25. And we finished our program yesterday, our last program, talking about the parable of the 10 virgins, the parable of the 10 virgins. And what we're looking to show here in the first these 13 verses of Matthew 25 is that the Holy Spirit during the tribulation, during the seven-year tribulation, will be functioning just as he did in the Old Testament. And you'll recall, if you've been with us for a while, we went back to several verses in the Old Testament, but more particularly if you're joining us perhaps for the first time, we went to Ezekiel chapter 33 in the Old Testament, Ezekiel 33, and we looked at verses 11 through 13. And it clearly points out that a righteous man will have the Holy Spirit, but if that righteous man during his lifetime turns to a lifestyle of iniquity and evil doing and dies, he will die as an unbeliever. Even though he was righteous at one point, if he dies in sin, he will pay the penalty of sin, which is eternal separation from God. Contrarywise, if it's an evil person and during his lifetime he turns to a life of righteousness through faith and dies, he will be counted as righteous when the Lord comes back and resurrects what we call the Old Testament saints. And the other verses we went through, like 1 Samuel 16, Psalm 51, 11, and so forth, showed us that the Holy Spirit would come on and then could leave people if they went from righteousness to unrighteousness. When the church came at Pentecost in Acts chapter 2, the Holy Spirit, unlike the Old Testament, changed in his manifestation and in his work. He came in and indwelt the believer forever. And we went to John chapter 14 to make that point, that the Holy Spirit would be with a believer forever. Even if that believer had a season of sin, if you will, and strayed away from focusing on the Scripture, focusing on the Lord, that the Holy Spirit would bring that person back, and that the fact that we had and we have an advocate in heaven, which is Jesus Christ, and 1 John tells us that we can ask for forgiveness of our sins, and Jesus will forgive us of our sins, based on his death on the cross and his glorious resurrection. So we see that the Holy Spirit functions today, indwelling the person, and will be with that person forever if indeed they are a true believer in Jesus Christ as their Lord and Savior. But when the church is taken away in the rapture and the seven-year tribulation begins, the Holy Spirit will go back to being as he functioned in the Old Testament, coming on people and leaving people. And we see that in Matthew, just very quickly go back a chapter to Matthew 24 and look at verse 13. It says, but the one who endures to the end, and here in context, he's talking about the tribulation that is yet to come. The one who endures to the end, he will be saved. Now, we see that in other places about enduring to the end, but in those passages, they're referring to the church, and it says, endure to the end that you do not lose your rewards, that you do not lose your crowns. It has nothing to do with salvation. A Christian is saved once he accepts Jesus Christ and the Holy Spirit comes into his life. But that then changes, again, as I've been saying, in the tribulation period. And in context, Matthew 24 and 25 are talking about the tribulation period. And recall, starting in verse 32, we have the eight parables that I mentioned before in the teaching portion when we were talking about the Son of Man, that these eight parables all have the same theme, the same point that Jesus wants to get across. Be ready. I'm coming. Be ready. Maintain your righteousness to the end so that you can be saved when I come. And then we move to Matthew 25 and look at this particular parable of the ten virgins. And I read this last time, and I went through and started to make the points, and that's where I want to pick up here today, is to make the point that every one of the points that are shared in Matthew 25, verses 1 through 13, are earthly points of fact, that it has nothing to do with the church. It has nothing to do with the rapture. And there are people that want to say that this is a parable about the rapture of the church, because it talks about a certain number of the virgins being able to go into the bridegroom, which would be Jesus here in context. But I want to go through here and look at some details. But the first thing I want to do before that is to share the scripture that has to do with the rapture, the scripture that has to do with the rapture, so that we can compare point to point between these two. Because I think if you can grasp the fact that the parable of the ten virgins has to do with the tribulation and not the rapture, you will have a piece of knowledge, scriptural knowledge, that a lot of people do not have, because they listen to pastors who misconstrue this as being the rapture. So if you would, let's go to 1 Corinthians, and let's see if we can't get this covered in today's program. I said 1 Corinthians. Let's go to the other one, which is 1 Thessalonians. 1 Corinthians 15 is a good one. 1 Thessalonians chapter 4 is also good. And we want to read 1 Thessalonians 4:13-17. But we do not want you to be uninformed, brethren, about those who are asleep, so that you will not grieve as do the rest who have no hope. For if we believe that Jesus died and rose again, even so God will bring with him those who have fallen asleep in Jesus. For this we say to you by the word of the Lord, that we who are alive and remain until the coming of the Lord will not precede those who have fallen asleep. For the Lord himself will descend from heaven with a shout, and with the voice of the archangel, and with the trumpet of God, and the dead in Christ will rise first. Then we who are alive and remain will be caught up together with them in the clouds to meet the Lord in the air. And so we shall always be with the Lord. Therefore, comfort one another with these words. So we're going to take this passage and compare it to Matthew 25 in our next program. Remember, if we don't talk again, I'll be seeing you in the air.
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2: 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We've had some of the best in gospel music and some of the best in hosting of that program. 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
5: A branch doesn't have to work hard to produce fruit. All it has to do is stay connected to the trunk, the vine, and fruit happens naturally. I'm the vine, you're the branches. Stay connected to me and you will bear much fruit. Apart from me, you can do nothing.
0: That's Pastor John Burke, and he joins us again today on Focus on the Family with Jim Daly, and I'm John Fuller.
4: John, I'm so excited to have John Burke back with us. He's been here a number of times, but last time we talked about how we can trust God with our hopes and our dreams, and really our deepest longings are found in Jesus. And when we can understand that, it changes our life. And John gave us some ideas on reorienting our minds and connecting with God so that we can be in tune with the things he desires for us, the good gift giver, if I can say it that way. If you missed any part of it, man, get to the website, download it, get the smartphone app. You can listen that way. But today we're going to dive a little deeper into that content based on his book, Soul Revolution.
0: And John Burke is the pastor and founder of Gateway Church in Austin, Texas. He and his wife, Kathy, have an adult son and an adult daughter. And his book, Soul Revolution, How Imperfect People Became All God Intended, is indeed the foundation for our conversation.
4: John, welcome back.
6: Oh, great to be back.
4: It's good to see you. And let's pick up from last time. You talked about the 60-60 experiment. So for those that didn't hear it, give us a quick briefing on what the 60-60 experiment's all about.
6: Yeah, so the context, like we talked about last time, is that we all have deep longings, we have hopes, we have dreams. They're not bad, but oftentimes we settle for too little. You know, it's as C.S. Lewis said, you know, many times it's not that we desire too much, we settle for too little. Hmm. And God actually wants to give us the deepest longings of our hearts, the love and the joy and the peace and patience and kindness, all these things that things from out there can't give us. But it only comes from intimate relationship with God. And in fact, that's what we were created for.
4: Yeah.
6: We weren't created to do life apart from the very source of life and love and goodness. Mm. He created us for that. So the Christian walk really is simple. It's incredibly simple. And Jesus said this his last night on earth in John 15:5. He said, look, I'm the vine, like I'm the trunk of the tree, you know, the vine. You're the branches. Stay connected to me and you will bear much fruit. Apart from me, you can do nothing. So what that means is this is the one thing that we've got to pay attention to. And you can find this all throughout Scripture. You know, in Galatians chapter 5, walk by the Spirit and you won't carry out the desires of the flesh, but the fruit of the Spirit, love, joy, peace, all that will grow naturally. And that's what he's saying. So for 60 days, you set a beeper to go off, your alarm on your smartphone, or we have an app that does it, that'll ding your phone and bring up a verse reminding you of how to stay connected or what God wants in this relationship. Or maybe you just put sticky notes in your car and on your computer, just as a reminder. And what you're trying to do is change your habit from going through the hours of the day, the moments of the day, forgetting about God, who's there with you.
4: Or distracted.
6: Yeah. Or not listening.
4: Right.
6: And responding.
4: John, let me ask you this. As a pastor, I'm sure you have counseled many, many people that fit this description. But I want to really speak to that person that this is true of, and that is the person that's trying to satisfy longings that are artificial. It might be success, money, houses, cars, relationship, you know, the beautiful wife, whatever. And how when they reach it, how it doesn't meet the need. And speak to that individual, and even in the church, you know, someone who's made a commitment to Christ, it's sometimes hard to shake those habits of what you're actually going after and how to get better oriented around exactly what you're saying, opening your heart so the Lord can help meet the deeper longings of your life. I mean, some people might not even know what those longings are. That's how distracted they can be.
6: Yeah, and I think the other part is we don't stay connected to the Lord because we fear that if I do, he's going to fill in the blank.
4: Huh.
6: So this was my old fear, right? I was an engineer. I had a dream and a goal to get an MBA, start my own company, be rich and successful, because that was what I was trained is success.
4: Sure.
6: Okay. Well, then my dad did that, but it killed him.
4: Huh.
6: He died. He died from cancer, but he also struggled with alcoholism.
1: Just overworked.
6: He struggled with stress. He had ulcers. Mm-hmm. And on his deathbed, he said to me, John, I'd give it all back if I could just have my health and my family. Mm. He knew the Lord, but he didn't know how to walk with the Lord.
1: Abide in him.
6: He didn't know how to abide, how to stay connected. And as a result, there were a lot of wounds. You know, his father abandoned their family. He was abusive. There was just a lot of wounds from the past my dad had never worked through. And I mean, I didn't realize this. And this is the thing. Our deepest longings are really trying to answer a few questions. Am I lovable or am I loved? And do I have worth? Do I have value? Do I have purpose? And really, we're trying to get those questions answered. The shallow strategies oftentimes are like, we're trained or we come up with an idea that if I'm successful, if I have a husband who looks like this or does this or is this status, or if I have a wife who, you know, looks like this or does, or kids, or, you know, you can fill it in with 1,000 things.
1: Sure.
6: But those end up subtly becoming idols. In other words, they become the singular most important thing, and they distract us, just like you were saying, from the one thing that Jesus said is necessary, right? And that is relationship with the Lord, walking moment by moment with the Lord.
1: Yeah.
6: And so I think the thing I would say is, don't worry about changing all your dreams. They're bad, or your hopes are bad. They're not necessarily
1: right
6: at all. Focus on walking day by day for 60 days and just see if you don't end up going, oh my gosh, this way of doing life with God is so much better.
1: Yeah. You had a story in the book about going skiing with your college buddies and you encountered what sounded like, you know, ski bunnies. What happened in that story and what was the outcome?
6: Yeah. So,
1: and what state were you in? Colorado?
6: Colorado.
1: Okay, good.
6: Crested Butte,
1: okay,
6: to be specific.
1: Yeah, excellent.
6: Yeah.
1: It's a great ski spot.
6: Yeah, it's a great ski spot. And yeah, so we were single, college, met these three girls, and, you know, we were trying to show off. And
1: Texans.
6: Yeah, and Texans. And if you don't know, Coloradans have a love-hate relationship with Texans. Mm.
1: But they love Texans who they think they can ski really well.
6: Yeah, and so we didn't know, but these girls were like leading us into the trap, right? And
1: okay,
6: so they're like, okay, you can ski, let's go skiing. So they take us up to the backside, and it's this big bowl, probably 2 feet of powder, 3 feet of powder.
1: Crazy.
6: 70 degrees. I mean, it looked like a straight down drop. So they said to me, you can't fear. You have to go like you're falling down the mountain, plunge, and then use the speed to control your speed. So I start, but I'm terrified. So I lean back. Well, that's the worst thing you can do.
1: Boom.
6: And I snowball for 200 yards.
1: Yeah.
6: Right. And then I have to climb back up 100 yards to get my skis and put them back on. And she comes back and she's like, no. If you give in to fear, you're not going to be able to do this. Hmm. You have to like throw yourself down the mountain and then you'll be able to control your speed. It seemed counterintuitive.
1: Right. I'd be right with you.
6: But I did it.
1: Yeah.
6: I did it that time. I leaned down the mountain and I didn't fight the speed and I started to then turn, and it was the most fun I've ever had. It was a thrill.
1: Hmm.
6: This 60-60 experiment, doing life moment by moment with Jesus, is the same. So here's what I challenge people to do. For 60 days, you have to go all out in complete willingness to
1: lean
6: do
1: in
6: his will.
1: Yeah.
6: But I'm telling you, after watching thousands of people do this experiment for 60 days, nobody ever says who goes all out, oh, I wish I hadn't done that.
1: Hmm.
6: Nobody. It's always,
1: well, that's a good guarantee.
6: Oh my gosh.
1: Yeah.
6: God is real. He loves me and cares about me. I couldn't believe the things I experienced, the way God showed up, the way he led me, the joy, the peace, and the way he takes care of the little things.
1: Yeah.
6: When I just focus on the one thing Jesus said is most important, abide in me, you'll bear much fruit. Apart from me, nothing.
1: John, that is so good. In the book,
4: you share how you responded at a crucial time when a friend of yours, Jerry, really needed you. How did God work in that situation?
6: So I'm sitting there doing emails one day, and I was working on a message, and I was on a deadline, and I have this thought go into my head. I wonder where Jerry is. Jerry was not a Christian. He and his girlfriend had started coming to our church, and I hadn't seen him in a while. And I don't know why I had that thought.
7: Huh.
6: And I thought, why did I think that, Lord? And then I was like, I'm busy. And so I go back to writing my message, and I have the thought again.
4: Mm-hmm.
6: And it was kind of like, email Jerry. And it's like, I don't even know if I had Jerry's email, and I don't have time to email Jerry. I go back to working again. It usually takes three times for me. I don't know why.
4: I'm kind of slow. It's like a relationship, somebody asking you to do something.
6: Well,
4: that's what the impression.
6: Can
4: you do this?
6: And many times my first thought is, was that just my dumb thought?
4: Right.
6: And oftentimes it is. It's a thought that's out of the blue.
4: Right.
6: And you got to learn to go, Lord, is that you? It's kind of like the Sam, Lord, here I am.
4: So it comes back a second time.
6: So it comes back a second time. I keep ignoring, comes back a third time.
4: Uh-huh.
6: And so I'm like, okay, you know what? I don't know what this is. But in faith, and this is the key, learning how to hear the voice of God requires faith. Hebrews 11:6, without faith, it's impossible to please God.
4: Right.
6: Right? So I emailed Jerry. Hey, Jerry, haven't seen you in a while. Hope you're okay. Just was thinking about you, stopped and prayed for you. Let me know if I can do anything for you. Shot it off. Well, the next day, his kid just taken him home from the hospital, having tried to commit suicide the day I wrote that email.
4: Mm-hmm. The day the Lord was nudging.
6: The day the Lord nudged me.
4: Yeah, amazing.
6: She saw it as an act of God. They came in, and he unloaded all the guilt and burden that he's carried, because basically he started dating his brother's girlfriend. It tore their relationship apart because his brother was in love, and he felt incredible guilt, and it just drove him, and he didn't know the forgiveness of the Lord.
4: Right.
6: So I shared the gospel with him. He came to Christ. The Lord turned his life around. It was amazing because of one little prompting thought.
4: Yeah. Think of that.
6: And that's the adventure we get to go on with the Lord.
4: Mm.
8: Well, we're inviting you to go on a journey with God and to be used by him, as John was just describing. The book that we're talking about today on Focus on the Family is written by John Burke. It's called Soul Revolution, How Imperfect People Become All God Intended. 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
4: John, that can be one of the big barriers, is moving toward people with the right attitude. You're in the 60-60 experiment. You're asking the Lord every 60 minutes, okay, Lord, what, checking in, where do I need to go? And boom, that thought hits you. Contact so-and-so. Okay, well, I'm not sure if that's the Lord, but in faith, I'm going to make that happen. And, these could be relationships that have historic conflict in them or something. So kind of bundling those thoughts together, the concept of moving toward people for some can be really intimidating.
6: Well, and it can be past conflict, or it could be present conflict.
4: Or just fear.
6: Yeah. And one of the things in the book I talk about, using the Lord's Prayer as a model.
4: Yeah, let's talk about that.
6: Well, and it leads in, because, again, it's not being formal. It's just realizing the Lord's Prayer is really a model. Our Father who art in heaven, holy is your name. In other words, you're greater than I can possibly imagine, better than I can possibly imagine. I'm going to trust you. That's the sentiment. And then the second, your kingdom come, your will be done on earth as it is in heaven. Okay, that's a prayer. Now, Jesus taught us to pray that because God's will is not done mostly on earth. This is what we're trying to do in the 60-60 experiment, is change it from the way we typically will things to be done and allow God's will to actually work in us. Now, here's the thing. Love requires willingness and free will. And so God doesn't force himself on us. Many times he waits for our willingness. And so the responding in obedience, the radical response in those moments throughout the day, it does require humbling ourselves in trust. I think about my own personal experience when our kids were little. We were in the middle as a church of doing the 60-60 experiment. So my watch was going off, you know, beeping every 60 minutes to remind me to stay connected each moment of the day. We go down to the beach and the kids are little. We stay up late swimming. We get up the next morning and I had this plan in my head of how the day was going to go. We had to get back. It was Sunday. So we would get up, you know, get ready. We'd be out on the beach by 10. We would enjoy, you know, the afternoon. We'd hit the road by 2 because we had to get back and get ready for school and everything else. And it's 10 o'clock, 11 o'clock, 12 o'clock. You know, we're all grumpy because we didn't sleep well. We're in a cramped little hotel. The dog and the dog's bark kept us up all night. We're all getting on each other's nerves, but I was doing a really good job of being patient.
4: Let me tell you.
6: Now, my wife disagreed.
8: Oh, man, am I feeling this.
6: But she was wrong. So you get the picture, right?
4: Yes.
6: But I really felt like I had, like, we were all getting on each other's nerves. The kids were crying and upset, and I was trying to be so patient. And like, but now it's noon. It's 2 hours past plan.
4: Right. Time to go.
6: I.e., my will be done. So anyway, my wife finally confronted me. She said, "You're being so impatient." Well, I was like, "What? Don't you realize how patient I've been for 2 hours?
4: You've not noticed?"
6: Yes. And it just, you know, so then we started getting in. We were all in.
4: Yeah.
6: And right as we're in the middle of it, what do you think happened? The stinking beeper goes off on my watch.
4: The 60-60.
6: The 60-60. And I'm not kidding. In my mind, I said, "Sorry, Lord, can't connect right now. I'm busy."
8: Yeah, not this time.
4: And I certainly don't want accountability.

0: we couldn't possibly be noticed by God because we're so unworthy. Yeah. Think of the things that you've done and the way that you've acted and the thoughts that you've had.
1: Right.
0: I'm trying to hit all the checklists.
1: Or still have.
0: Or still have.
1: Struggle with.
0: But the Lord's good with all that. He just wants that relationship. And those things will take care of themselves when you stay grafted into the vine. That's
1: Absolutely.
0: The point.
1: Absolutely.
0: And so speak to that person that continually has that loop playing in their head and they don't know that they can get out of the rut.
1: That's a lie from the enemy of your soul trying to keep you in the trap he's got you in, which is I've struggled with my own sin patterns and even addictions in my past as I was coming to faith in Christ. And I remember that. I remember what would happen is I would want to do well and I would try and then I would fail. And then I would hear in my head, man, you're disgusting. God is so... He's so displeasing you. He didn't want to hear from you until you can clean up your act.
0: Right.
1: So you know what I'd do? I'd stay away from God. The only one who, as I abide, can produce the fruit in my life.
0: Right.
1: So you see, the irony is when we try to do it without God, we stay stuck.
0: Right.
1: And that is the evil one's intent. He lies to you about that. So if you're feeling that, memorize what I memorized. Romans 8:1. There is now no condemnation for those who are in Christ Jesus. Right?
0: It's pretty straightforward.
1: No condemnation.
2: What a terrific reminder from John Burke today on Focus on the Family with Jim Daly. Staying connected to God is one of the best things you can do to stay strong in your faith. He is the source of all life, and we hope you've been encouraged and inspired to seek him out today in a fresh way.
0: I really love what John Burke shared in this conversation, especially the idea of connecting with the Lord every 60 minutes. And this is what Focus on the Family stands for. This is the bedrock of our ministry, is a relationship with Christ so that you can flourish in this life. That doesn't mean everything will be perfect, but you'll be able to weather the storms of life knowing you aren't alone. And if you're not sure where to start, give us a call. We're here for you. We even have a team of caring Christian counselors who can help you find hope and healing.
2: Another great resource is Pastor John Burke's inspiring book, Soul Revolution, How Imperfect People Become All God Intended. And we have that book here at the ministry.
0: I also want to recommend that book if you want to deepen your faith. 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
4: There's only one race. This is Ken Ham on a mission to call the church back to the authority of God's Word. According to the Bible, there's only one human race. And science finally caught up with this. You see, Darwin taught there were multiple races and some were more evolved than others. Now, while he didn't invent racism, he helped popularize it by giving a supposed scientific justification. But when researchers mapped the human genome, they declared we're all one race. Between any two people, there's only about 0.1% genetic difference. And only a fraction of that percentage is made up of the so-called racial differences. Science confirms what the Bible teaches. We're one race, the human race.
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7: 91.5 The Blessing Weather. I'm Cody Jennings, and for meteorologist Mike Cox with a look at your forecast. Tonight we have a slight chance of rain showers and maybe a thunderstorm. We'll see a low of 68. For tomorrow, a chance of rain showers or a thunderstorm, mainly in the early afternoon hours. We'll have a high on 91 tomorrow. And for Thursday night, mostly clear skies with a low 68. Friday, showers and the possibility of a thunderstorm in the afternoon. We'll see a high on Friday of 91.
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8: Hello and welcome to Through the Bible with Les Feldick, an inspirational and informative half hour of insight into the heart of Scripture. 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All programs are available on audio tape, videotape, and in printed form. At the end of the program, there will be an address where you can contact the ministry. And now, here's Les Feldick with today's lesson.
9: So I look at this final gathering of the nations at Armageddon as Satan's attempt to once and for all annihilate the Jewish people. But of course, it's going to really end up Satan in his final war against the Christ. But here we have the Antichrist now then, indwelt by Satan, who, symbolized by these frogs coming out of his mouth, they are just simply communications. And now verse 14, for they are the spirits of demons working miracles, which go forth unto the kings of the earth and the whole world to gather them to the battle of that great day of God Almighty. Now you remember when Bush was putting together the nations at Desert Storm, the papers were pretty full of the fact that he would just pick up the phone and call the national leader of various nations and call them by their first name, and by virtue of the telephone calls was literally getting these people convinced that they should all put their marbles in one basket, so to speak, and have a concerted, unified effort against old Saddam Hussein. Well, that was, as I said when it was happening, that was just a little tiny preview of what we got right here. Now, the Antichrist is going to do much the same thing. He's going to probably pick up the phone, and he's going to have his emissaries going to various capitals of the world. Hey, bring your armed forces. Let's get rid of the big problem that's plaguing us, and that's the Jew. And so these demonic creatures working miracles will convince the kings and the leaders of the nations of the world to send their armies to the Middle East. Now, of course, the sovereign God is behind it. Verse 15, behold, I come as a thief. Blessed is he that watcheth, keepeth his garments, lest he walk naked and they see his shame. In other words, the Lord is reminding us that it's time for his appearance at his second coming. But before that, now verse 16, he gathered them together. Now, this is the power of a sovereign God. Working through, of course, the mindset of the Antichrist, who puts out the call to the nations of the world, come to the Middle East. But it's really the sovereign God. And he gathers them together in a place called in the Hebrew tongue Armageddon, from which, of course, the word comes is Megiddo. And if you go to Israel, as we did last spring, that's one of the tourist attractions now, are the ancient digs or the archaeological digs of the ancient city of Megiddo. And when you stand on the hill of Megiddo amongst all the ruins of that ancient city and Solomon's horse stalls and so forth, you look off to the northeast and there's, you remember at Monty and Helen, that beautiful flat valley. Now, of course, the Middle East is small, and I've drawn a makeshift map, and that's all it is. It's not according to scale. But here along the eastern end of the Mediterranean, of course, is the nation of Israel. The Galilee, the Jordan River, and its attendant valley, the Dead Sea, and then, of course, just 14 miles up on the mountains from Dead Sea is Jerusalem. And down off to the southeast of the old Dead Sea is the ancient area of Moab. And I'm pointing that out because it'll come up when we get back to Isaiah. But the places that I've shaded are pretty much low-lying, flat-level areas. In other words, the Jordan Valley is flat. Not very wide, but the length of the valley, there's level ground on both sides of the river. Then up in here between Mount Carmel and the ancient city of Megiddo, or what is now called the Tell of Megiddo, is this beautiful valley of Megiddo, or it's also called the Valley of Esdraelon. And then, of course, along the Mediterranean are the plains of Sharon, as they're called, and naturally it, too, is flat. So even though the nation of Israel is predominantly mountainous, you have these valley areas, naturally, between the various mountain ranges. Now, the reason I'm pointing this out is that when God brings the armies of the world to Israel, naturally, they're going to put their encampments on those valley floors. And this area of the Valley of Esdraelon has been a battlefield throughout the millennia. Hundreds and hundreds of battles have been fought in this particular valley. And that's why Scripture, of course, alludes to it. So he's going to bring the nations of the world to the Middle East. And now I know that this is almost beyond human comprehension. There is absolutely not a bit of military smarts connected to it. But you have to remember now, we're dealing with a sovereign God, and he is going to cause those generals to pack their troops into these valleys beyond description. They're going to be in there like sardines in a can. Not because it's militarily smart, remember, but because a sovereign God is forcing the issue. Now, he brings them into the Valley of Megiddo. Come back with me now then to Revelation chapter 14, and we have a tremendous symbolic picture of all this. And again, I was going to say beautiful. It's not beautiful. It's going to be awful. It's going to be beyond our human comprehension. Revelation 14, verse 14. And I looked, and behold, a white cloud. And upon the cloud one sat, like unto the Son of Man, having on his head a golden crown, and in his hand a sharp sickle. Now, I have to feel that this is an allusion to Christ. He is the one that is about to reap this harvest. Now come in the next verse. And another angel came out of the temple crying with a loud voice to him that sat on the cloud, thrust in thy sickle. Now, those of you who have any agrarian knowledge at all, the sickle always refers to what? A harvest. They used to use the sickle, of course, to harvest the grain. And so the sickle here is a symbolic word for harvesting. So he says, thrust in thy sickle and reap, for the time is come for thee to reap. Now remember, the communication is between the angel and Christ. And the angel is saying to Christ, thrust in thy sickle, reap. And so he does. Verse 16, he that sat on the cloud thrust in his sickle on the earth, and the earth was reaped. Now you remember what we just saw back in chapter 16, how the call goes to all the nations of the world to bring your armies and your air forces to the Middle East. All right, that's the reaping that the sovereign God is bringing about. Now verse 18, another angel came out from the altar who had power over fire, and he cried with a loud cry to him who had the sharp sickle, saying, thrust in thy sharp sickle and gather the clusters of the vine of the earth, for her, what's the next word? Grapes are fully ripe. Now, the word fully in the Greek means overripe. In other words, it's really past harvest time. Now, here is the symbolism again. The grapes were gathered, and what'd they do with them? They put them into the vat where they could be crushed and the juice taken out of them, and then, of course, it could be fermented or whatever they did for their wine. So here we have the symbolic picture now of putting the grapes into the grape vat. In fact, if you go to the Middle East, why, you can still see places where they used to do just exactly this, where they had these great stones hewed out. But they didn't have hydraulic presses in those days, so how do you suppose they squeezed the juice out of the grapes? Well, they walked on them. They'd put two or three people in a vat, and they would walk, and they'd walk, and they'd walk in that vat until all the juice had run out, you see, and they'd catch it. Now, that's the illusion here, that this is exactly what God is doing with the peoples of the world. Now come back to Isaiah 63, and you'll get the beautiful analogy. And again, I do this so that you can see that all of Scripture fits together. Now in Isaiah chapter 63, and we'll just begin with verse 1. Isaiah 63, verse 1. Who is this, the prophet writes, that cometh from Edom? Now, I said Moab. I should have put Edom is down there as well, down to the southeast of the Dead Sea. Who is this that cometh from Edom with dyed garments from Bozrah? This that is glorious in his apparel, traveling in the greatness of his strength. I that speak in righteousness, mighty to save. Well, who do you suppose we're referring to? Well, it's Christ now. This is a picture of his returning and bringing forth judgment upon these gathered armies. Now, verse 2. Wherefore art thou red in thine apparel, and thy garments like him that treadeth where? In the wine vat. You see that? Now don't lose that analogy. The grape harvest was put into the wine vat, and it was tramped by individuals. Naturally, the grape juice would spurt, and it'd get all over them. All right, now the prophet is seeing Christ also covered with this red apparel, and he says in so many words, why are you this way? And now look at the answer in the next verse, verse 3. And again, the Christ, I have trodden the winepress alone. Now we always got to stop and reflect. Remember back in Revelation chapter 5, God the Father had a scroll. Remember? And no one was worthy to open that scroll except one. And that was the Son of God. And he came and took the scroll. You remember all that? All right. Now here it comes to its fruition. See, I alone. No one else was worthy. And no one else is worthy of bringing on this particular judgment. I have trodden the winepress alone. And of the people there was none with me. For I will tread them in my anger. You see all this now? And trample them in my fury. Their blood. See, he's not speaking of his here. It's their blood, his victims. Their blood shall be sprinkled upon my garments, and I will stain all my raiment. As he more or less tramples his victims in the wine vat. Verse 4. For the day of vengeance is in my heart. Oh, this isn't a God of grace now. This is a God of wrath. And the year of my redeemed is come. Now, let's hold all that together. And let's go back again to Revelation. Now, let's go to chapter 19. Revelation chapter 19. Beginning of verse 11. Revelation 19, verse 11. And I saw heaven opened, and behold, a white horse. And he that sat upon him was called, and now watch, they're capitalized, faithful and true. It's the Christ. In righteousness he doth judge and make what? War. Because after all, what kind of people has he got in the wine vat? Military. It's the armies of the world that have come to the Middle East, supposedly to annihilate the nation of Israel. Don't forget those 200 million coming from the East. There's going to be millions packed into that little geographical area, not only of Israel, but since he's going to start down here at Edom, which is also east of the Dead Sea. And evidently, as he pours out his wrath upon these congregated armies, he's going to come from the southeast of Jerusalem with that destruction and then wind up. And I think it'll just include every valley of the nation of Israel where these troops are just packed in, like I said a moment ago, like sardines in a can. Contrary to all good military strategy, but it's the sovereign God who has reaped the earth. He's placed them in what the scripture calls his wine vat, all right? But it's in righteousness. And now verse 12. His eyes were as, he doesn't say they were flames, but they were like flames of fire. And on his head were many crowns, and he had a name written that no man knew but he himself. And here it is now, this complete accord with Isaiah. And he was clothed with a vesture dipped in blood. Now, it's not referring to his here. It's referring to his victims. And he has a vesture dipped in blood, and his name is called the Word of God. And now verse 14, and the armies which were in heaven. Now, that'll be the saints. This is his second coming. And so the saints who have been with him now for 7 years, as we know time, they've been raptured out ahead of time. Now they're coming back with him at his second coming. And the armies which were in heaven followed him upon white horses, clothed in fine linen. Chapter 19, verse 8, where the fine linen is the righteousness of the saints. Now then, verse 15. And out of his mouth goeth a sharp sword. Now I guess I have to stop there a minute. What's the sharp sword? The Word of God. Remember Hebrews chapter 4, verse 12 says, for the Word of God is sharper than any, what? Two-edged sword. Okay, here's again the connection. And so out of his mouth goes the Word of God, a sword, that with it he should smite the nations. Now, of course, the analogy is that he's walking on him. But he won't be, naturally. It's just merely an allegory, I guess, or a symbolism again. But how will he destroy them? With the spoken word. Just with the spoken word. All right? That he should smite the nations, and he shall rule them after he has finished his destruction. The curse is lifted, and the kingdom comes in. Then what's he going to do? He's going to rule them, see? And he will rule the nations with a rod of iron. Now, that doesn't mean a cruel rule. It's going to be a benevolent one. But the rod of iron depicts his what? Absolute rule. There will be no funny business in his rule and reign. But it's going to be absolutely just. It's going to be fair. It's going to be benevolent. Well, the Beatitudes. What are the Beatitudes? They're the constitution of his government. See, that's when the Beatitudes will come into their full definition. Blessed are the meek and blessed are the poor. See, that doesn't fit in the church age. Man, you talk to a poor person today, and I don't think he ever feels blessed, do you? The Lord may provide and get them through, but they're not happy as such. But in the kingdom, there will be no unhappiness. So the Beatitudes, remember, are always affiliated with the kingdom rule. All right, and then here comes the last half, verse 15, that same analogy again with chapter 14 in Isaiah 63, and what is it? And he treadeth the winepress of the fierceness and wrath of Almighty God. Now, what's his winepress? The valleys of Israel, wherein all these millions of troops will be packed, and he's going to destroy them with one fell sweep. Hard for us to understand, but now let's read on. Verse 16, and he hath on his vesture and on his thigh a name written, King of Kings and Lord of Lords. All right, now if you remember, I purposely stopped just before we came to the seventh bowl judgment. Good, I got just enough time to finish this. The last bowl judgment, which of course is back in chapter 16. I left off after the sixth judgment purposely because I wanted to leave the seventh one. Got me? Revelation 16. Now we'll start at verse 17. And the seventh angel. Now remember, we covered six of them. And we were bringing you right up close to the end of the tribulation, but I left off at this seventh one, and here it comes. He poured out his bowl into the air, and there came a great voice out of the temple of heaven from the throne saying, what? It is done. This is the finale. And there were voices and thunders and lightnings, and there was a great earthquake such as was not since men were upon the earth, so mighty an earthquake and so great. And again, I don't feel that this is an isolated one. I think the whole planet is going to, its epitome of all of this is going to be in Jerusalem and the area of Israel. But the city, verse 19, Jerusalem, was divided into three parts. The cities of the nations fell, and great Babylon came in remembrance before God to give unto her the cup of the wine of the fierceness of his wrath. All right, now I have to stop again. The Babylon in Revelation is not the ancient city, because the Old Testament says it will never be rebuilt. It will always be a habitation of nothing but wild animals and birds of prey. But the Babylon of Revelation is the whole worldwide system as we see it coming together today. The whole one world concept, where Tokyo and Berlin and London and Rome and New York and everything are just like one little tightly knit group. And so I like to, when I picture these end time events, that when Babylon falls, it won't be just one city. It'll be all the cities of the world will in 1 hour fall into nothingness by the spoken word of God. Now remember that. The Babylon here is all the world. I wish I had a little more time. I just read an interesting article in our daily paper that some junior high student had just won a great essay contest. And what do you suppose the title of her essay was? The Great New One World. See, that's what people love to hear tonight. Oh, they love to hear about the great one world that's coming. And it is. It's getting smaller and smaller. But you see, it's going to suddenly evaporate. All right, we got to move on quickly. Every island fed away, and the mountains were not found, and there fell upon men a great, what? Hail out of heaven. Every hailstone, the weight of a talent. Now, most of your Bibles tell you what that is, you know? 100 pounds. Now, we talk about golf ball-sized hail and softball, but these are 100-pound chunks of ice. And they blasphemed God because of the plague of the hail. The plague was so exceeding great. Now flip back real quickly with me to Revelation 14, where we finish that analogy of the grape vat. Can you hold all this together? Just like the vineyard keepers put all their grapes into the vats and had somebody trample them, so God has brought all the armies of the world to the Middle East. How is he going to trample them? With this final plague of the hailstones. Now, picture all these millions of troops out here in nothing more than maybe tents to protect them from the elements. What's that going to do with a 100-pound hailstone? Nothing. And so they'll be literally just squashed, even as the grapes in the vat. Now, verse 20 has been a verse hard to swallow for people I know over the years, but I'm going to make it real easy to swallow. And the winepress was trodden without the city. Indeed, these valleys are all to the north of Jerusalem. And blood came out of the winepress. In other words, out of these valleys, even to the horses' bridles. Depending on the size of your horse, a river of water and blood 3 to 4 feet deep. And how long is it going to go? By the space of 1,600 furlongs. All you have to do is multiply. I think there's 500 and some feet to a furlong. That's 180 miles. That is the distance from here down to the Red Sea. As that melting hail, which has crushed these millions of men, and it begins to melt in that Middle Eastern heat. Now do you see how fast you're going to have a literal river of blood flowing as deep as a horse's bridle? That's not hard to believe.
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12: With SRN News, I'm Keith Peters in Washington. The United States and Iran trade missile fire in a heated escalation after a two-month ceasefire. Correspondent Laura Winters reports.
13: The U.S. military striking Iran after an American helicopter is shot down. President Trump warning that Iran will face consequences for stalling and not agreeing to a peace deal. Iran busy firing missiles into Bahrain, Kuwait, and Jordan. On Truth Social, the president writing, Iran has taken too long to negotiate a deal that would have been great for them. Now they will have to pay the price. Three explanation points. Laura Winters reporting.
12: The U.S. military says it's begun another round of strikes against Iran. U.S. Central Command said in a social media post that the military is striking multiple targets in Iran and that it's being done in response to Iran's unwarranted and continued aggression. Nevada Republican Governor Joe Lombardo will face Democratic Attorney General Aaron Ford in a battle to hold on to his seat in November.
14: It's considered one of the most competitive governor's races in the country. Las Vegas voter Trudy Platzer says her biggest concern is the rising cost of everything.
15: Gasoline prices, that bothers me because a lot of retirees and the whole community is suffering with that.
14: Las Vegas voter Jay Jarosz has several concerns.
16: Housing, workers' rights, fighting against ICE.
14: Ford has been focusing his campaign on federal health care, food assistance, and affordability as Nevada continues to see a shortage of affordable housing and some of the highest gas prices in the country. Lombardo vows to focus on housing affordability if he serves a second term. I'm Donna Water.
12: On Wall Street, the Dow plunged 953 points, the Nasdaq dropping 509, the S&P lower by 119. This is SRN News.
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18: Exodus 20. If you want to turn there, we'll read the passage. And we'll move to the second commandment today. These first two are vital. They are the cornerstones of all the rest. If you get them down, then you can move on up the ladder, if you want to call it that, and actually work on the rest of them. The problem is we worry too much about the top six and don't really get to the cornerstone. Last week we looked at no other gods. There's only one. Today we look at how we worship that God, and it's never through our own imagination. It is through that which he has set forth. Exodus 20, and God spake all these words, saying, I am the Lord thy God, which hath brought thee out of the land of Egypt, out of the house of bondage. Thou shalt have no other gods before me. Thou shalt not make unto thee any graven image or any likeness of anything that is in heaven above, or that is in the earth beneath, or that is in the water under the earth. Thou shalt not bow down thyself to them, nor serve them. For I, the Lord thy God, am a jealous God, visiting the iniquity of the fathers upon the children unto the third and fourth generation of them that hate me, and showing mercy unto thousands of them that love me and keep my commandments. Thou shalt not take the name of the Lord thy God in vain, for the Lord will not hold him guiltless that taketh his name in vain. Remember the Sabbath day to keep it holy. 6 days shalt thou labor and do all thy work, but the seventh day is Sabbath of the Lord thy God. In it thou shalt not do any work, thou nor thy son, nor thy daughter, thy manservant, nor thy maidservant, nor thy cattle, nor thy stranger that is within thy gates. For in 6 days the Lord made heaven and earth, sea and all that in them is, and rested the seventh day. Wherefore the Lord blessed the Sabbath day and hallowed it. Honor thy father and thy mother, that thy days may be long upon the land which the Lord thy God giveth thee. Thou shalt not kill, thou shalt not commit adultery, thou shalt not steal, thou shalt not bear false witness against thy neighbor. Thou shalt not covet thy neighbor's house, thou shalt not covet thy neighbor's wife, nor his manservant, nor his maidservant, nor his ox, nor his ass, nor anything that is thy neighbor's. If you'll turn over a few books to Isaiah, please. Isaiah chapter 40.